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5: And realizing that our inner dialogue can sabotage our marriage, our view of our husbands, what we think is true, once we think about it long enough, we start to think it's the truth. Yeah, our husband really is lazy. Oh my gosh, look at that. He left his socks on the floor again. He didn't pick that up again. He forgot to pick this up again. He doesn't know that I have this tab going of all the reasons he's not a good guy.
4: This is Focus on the Family with Jim Daly. I'm John Fuller, and today we're going to be looking at the early years of marriage, and we have a woman expert here to help us do that. Jim, to start us off, some examples of advice that young adults might get about marriage, and I'm wondering what you think of advice like this. Marriage is easy when you find the one, right? I mean, but conflict, that's a bad thing.
6: That's a good one, but here's one that's a little worse. Marriage is like a walk in the park. Jurassic Park.
4: Okay. I remember somebody said, you'll be able to change him. That'll be easy. I'm not sure that's easy to change us guys.
6: Well, I remember I actually met Red Skelton. You remember that comedian?
4: I do. You met him.
6: I met him twice. He lived in Palm Springs. I went to high school near there. Oh. And I think my mom knew him, which is a weird connection, but Red Skelton was hilarious. But he once quipped, "All men make mistakes, but married men find out about them a little sooner." that's how it goes. Mm. So today we do want to talk about that beginner wife. And John, you and I are not qualified to talk about this.
4: We are not.
6: Maybe we could do a book on the beginner husband. That
4: okay.
6: might be a good thing to do.
4: I like that.
6: Today, it's Michelle Lentz encouraging all of us about the beginner wife. And she's written a great book, Hey, Beginner Wife. And we're going to talk with her about those things that she's learned over the years to help coach and provide wisdom to younger wives. But I think this applies to men and to older couples as mm-hmm. well.
4: Yeah, this is solid marriage advice for anybody and everyone. And you can learn more about Michelle and her book, Hey Beginner Wife, Practical Tips and Heartfelt Advice to Help You Have a Happy Marriage at our website.
6: Michelle, welcome to Focus on the Family.
5: Thank you.
6: This is your first time.
5: It's my first time, but boy, I'm a fan, so I feel like I've been here before.
6: Well, it's great. You've been a longtime listener, so we
5: yes.
6: appreciate that. And you've written this book now, Hey, Beginner Wife. I think our heart is the same as yours, that young people, not just girls and women, but young men too,
5: yeah.
6: are not doing the family formation.
5: I think they're afraid it's not going to work. I think they're afraid it's going to end in divorce like it did for their parents. Mm. I think they move in together because they want to take it for a trial run and they don't want it to sour or go bad or lose the feeling that they have for one another. So they stay away from marriage thinking that that's going to somehow ruin everything.
6: And it's an interesting plight because it's too late to rectify that when you've done that. And we're not putting a guilt trip on anybody. Some people, the scripture says God's going to call you to singleness. We're not going to make an idol out of marriage. But most people tend to marry because we want companionship and friendship. But you got to be careful as a Christian to discern what the culture is telling you and what the Lord is telling you mm-hmm. through the scripture.
5: Right.
6: And, you know, we got to be on top of that, right? So that was your motivation. Let's move to the content that you were driving at. We said in the beginning there, this is information that's really valuable for everybody, not just newly married young women.
5: Yeah.
6: Do you think it has that general application?
5: Oh, of course. Because what I'm talking about is good if you're not married yet. Kind of tell you, hey, this is part of marriage, so mm-hmm. get it right. Choose wisely right now. If you're a newlywed, I think it's nice to know what's coming so it doesn't take you by surprise.

0: you know, that sense of, oh, wait, he's not perfect, and I thought he was perfect. And how do you handle that? You know, how do we approach it? And then when you're in 10 years to find out, she's been through the same thing. Other people have walked through difficult times, and they made it through. I think we think we're going through something challenging, like, oh, it's all over for us. And I tried to put in a lot of stories to say, hey, this happened, and this is part of a normal, healthy marriage. It's going to happen for you, too, and you're going to get through it.
1: So you and Steve had that difficulty. I mean, you guys got married. You had expectations about what marriage would look like, how much he would communicate with you, all those wonderful things. How long did it take after the I do? Did you start going, what's happening?
0: You know, it wasn't so much the what's happening. It was more of, we weren't on the same page, because I was trying to micromanage things so that we, at the end of every day, we were good. Like, let's talk about the way we handled that conversation. Maybe we shouldn't have been so quick to criticize, or I shouldn't have said that. And he finally just said, honey, can we just enjoy each other? We don't have to look back at every day and try to figure out what to do better. And I'm thinking, but that's how you build a really strong foundation. You make sure that you get it right at everything. So I was way too intense in the beginning.
1: So he was chilling, and you were wanting to make all the home improvements.
0: Yes, I was causing trouble. Like, let's talk about it.
1: Yeah, and for him, I mean, did that irritate you? Or how did you process that in the early years? Like, is he not committed to making this better?
0: Yeah, I really thought it was more that he just wasn't, he didn't understand that communication was important.
1: What about that area of dreams when you start thinking about things you want to do and where you're going to be 5 years from now? I'm not good at that, actually. It's kind of funny. But how did you manage those dreams being dashed? And what dreams did you have?
0: The vision was that I would stay home with the children, that we would have a big, happy family, that he would work full-time to support us. And we were headed that direction, making the sacrifices we needed to make. He was self-employed, so we would get extra money. He would pour it right back into the company. And we just lived on a budget to support his business, thinking that that was going to get us to the larger house, the cars we needed, everything that we needed.
1: So those were the dreams.
0: That was the dream.
1: And then what happened?
0: Well, we were pregnant with number five, living in a small house because we were in Los Angeles, and anything you can afford is going to be tiny. It was 1,000 square feet. And in January of that year, there was a huge earthquake, the Northridge earthquake. We lived 2 miles from the epicenter. So it hit us strong. And I basically took our house and shook it. And in the middle of the night, we went, we grabbed the kids, brought them into the bedroom with us, not knowing that what it was going to mean was Steve lost his business. He was a real estate appraiser. So people are leaving LA. They don't want to appraise their homes. They're walking away from their homes. And over the next 6 months, his business dried up, which meant our mortgage couldn't be paid. It meant our car couldn't be paid for. It meant that we were getting creative to buy groceries. And we had to move out of LA because we couldn't do it. Like, we moved into my parents' home in Chicago. They said, hey, we're getting ready to downsize. We're going to sell our 4-bedroom house, but we'll put that on hold. If you guys want to come out here and rent our home, you can move in. We'll move out, and, you know, then we'll play it by ear and see what happens. So we moved across country.
1: You know, let me ask you about this, because looking at the book, reading the material for this morning's discussion, it dawned on me. A lot of brides are coming from home. They're living at home until they get married, or, you know, they're in a good position financially, and they may have a job, but they've been at home. They may pay a little bit of rent, but it's probably not what they would pay on their own. And then they get married, and, you know, there's this adjustment that you're now on your wedding budget, you know, your marriage budget. I think that could be a little halting to a bride who's come from a middle-class home where, you know, she got the job at In-N-Out Burger. She's making enough money to do well, whatever.
0: Yeah.
1: And then you get married, and now it's all yours. Mom and dad aren't really helping out. That can be a reality check. What advice do you give in the book for that budgeting process and what she can do to live in the moment and control the moment?
0: You know, I encourage her to be content with what her circumstances are today. And the challenge of that is not to compare yourself to somebody else. So the advice is, what does looking content in this season look like for you? And it may look like, celebrating the fact that your husband is home for the night, sitting on the couch with you, not working extra long hours. It may look like, let's celebrate the fact that we're all going to the park and we can do a picnic, rather than bemoaning the fact that we are not going to Disneyland like everyone else is. So being content and really cultivating that thankful heart and finding things to be thankful for.
2: Yeah, good advice from Michelle Lentz, and this is Focus on the Family with Jim Daly. 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
1: You have a story in the book which connects to Focus on the Family, where you heard a broadcast that helped change kind of your paradigm with respect for your husband. What happened?
0: So at the time, Focus was available to me on the radio only, exclusively. And so I would run errands at that time so I could listen to it and listen to it. And this particular...
1: A super consumer. I love that.
0: Yeah. I was like, that's when I'm going to listen to it. So I'm in the car, and this is on the car this particular day was Dr. Dobson and Emerson Eggerichs, who never heard of him. But they're talking about men and the language of respect. And I'm always fascinated by marriage conversations. So I'm listening and I'm thinking, this is going to be good. I haven't heard about this, but I've read so many books. I know that whatever they have to say, I'm probably already doing this, but let's hear it. So they're talking about a man in conflict with his wife and when they're arguing, what that sounds like. And Emerson gives this example. He says, you know, a man, you're going back and forth. And the man finally just gets up and said, that's it. We're done talking now. And he walks out the room. And I was stunned while I'm driving thinking, wait a minute, that's exactly what Steve says. How does this guy know that? And I couldn't figure out why Steve would walk out on me in our conversations, right?
1: Conversations for improvement.
0: Yes, yes.
1: That's
0: the
1: key.
0: They had a goal, a working conversation, you know. And I am all about communication, thinking it's an investment in the marriage. So when Steve would get up and say, you know, that's it, we're done now. And I knew he was done. I mean, there was nothing that would happen that would keep us talking until tomorrow. And I would sit there feeling so frustrated with him. Like, why can't he go the distance? I can talk for another hour. We can finish this if he'll just hang in there. And I thought he was the weaker of the two and that I needed to teach him how to communicate. Sadly, that's true. So I listened some more and he said, you know, when your husband shuts down or when he gets angry, it means that he feels disrespected and he doesn't want to disrespect you in return. So rather than say something he's going to regret, he's going to walk out of the room or he's going to get silent. And I'd seen both of those things and was fascinated by it. I completely misjudged what was going on. I thought Steve was weak. And come to find out, it meant that he loved me. It meant that he was strong. It was something that I could respect about him. And I learned that I was being disrespectful towards Steve in the way I criticized him, in the way I was passing judgment on what he was doing. And I began to change. I pulled back and I thought, I'm treating him like I'm his mother. I didn't marry him to treat him like I'm his mother. He doesn't want to be married to a woman who's constantly critiquing him. Emerson was right. You know, he's disrespectful here. Do you shut down sometimes because you're upset with me? Like, yes. But my biggest takeaway that I actually write about in my book is be careful not to treat your husband like his mother. Don't go into mother mode. Think about what you're about to say and judge it through the lens of, is this going to sound like his mother talking to him or his girlfriend?
1: Now, I've got to ask because, a young wife, an old wife, is listening going, yeah, you don't know my husband. If I don't do those things, He doesn't get it done. He doesn't do the thing he needs to do. So I want to be cautious that it's all on the wife. And, you know, that if I just learn how to do this, my job better, then he's in a better place. Well, of course that's true. But that's true with the shoe on the other foot as well.
0: Right.
1: So husbands have to do their homework, better understand what their wives need in communication and connecting emotionally and not fleeing the room and trying to get to some.
0: Oh, yes.
1: Yeah. So I just want to make sure that balance is
0: That's a really good
1: there.
0: Balance. And I would say, I don't call them old wives. I call them seasoned wives.
1: Okay, good. Okay? Yes. Thank you for that correction.
0: Seasoned wives.
1: But
0: that's so true. And learning how to communicate to that to your husband, because there were things that weren't getting done. I mean, nagging, we come by nagging, honestly, because it's not happening and we're frustrated.
1: Right.
0: So sitting down and saying, how can we deal with this? Because I've asked you to do it 3 times. And so if I come back at you, I know it's going to sound like I'm nagging, but what are my options here? Because I'm frustrated. So those conversations are great in a moment of non-conflict to sit down and figure out how you're going to communicate with one another.
1: Michelle, let me go to what I think is a hilarious example in the book, the remodel, the home improvement project. Now, if you've done that well as a married couple, just put a note in the show note or call us, whatever. Describe your adventure into the home improvement project with Steve.
0: Well, I gave that example of me responding as his mother or as his girlfriend. So we took a Saturday to work on the house, and Steve's role was to paint a room. And my role was to clean out a closet upstairs. So I'm upstairs, he's downstairs working, and I come down at the end of the morning to make lunch. And our home is structured in such a way that you go down the stairs and you can see right into the family room, but not into the kitchen. So I see him there on the couch. He is showered. He's got a snack and he's watching golf and he just looks content. But I can tell that the room is painted and it looks really nice. And I'm like, oh my gosh, Steve, this looks amazing. So in my mind, he's done, right? I go into the kitchen then to make my lunch and it is a disaster. It is paint central. He has the roller on the counter, the paintbrushes in the sink.
1: No cleanup.
0: No cleanup.
1: Oh my.
0: And splatters. And I immediately lost all my zeal for the painted room and thought, come on. I was just upset on multiple levels. And I looked at it and I just wanted to scream, what is this? Or excuse me, or this is a mess, any number of things.
1: Well, you had a point there. It was a fair point that he didn't clean up.
0: Well, we can think that as wives, that it's a fair point. And then that gives us license to just go off and scream at our husbands, right? So I took a deep breath and I went into the other room and I said something like, honey, so what's up with the kitchen? Just an open-ended question that left room for him to say, oh, I'm sorry, I forgot. Or, oh, honey, I'm just going to get to that. I just needed to sit down first. Or whatever. But the ball was in his court now. I'm not accusing him of anything. And I was shocked. He said, well, just let me know when you need to get in there and I'll get it done. Like he completely took ownership, best case scenario, but I didn't give him the benefit of the doubt that that was going to be his response until I chose not to accuse him of doing it. And sure enough, that's what he said. He's like, honey, I'll get in there right now if you need to make lunch.
1: You know, you're pointing out something really important. That's going with and assuming motivation over action.
0: Yeah.
1: And it's completely reasonable. It's not unreasonable just to give the wives that fair kind of understanding of, well, wait a minute.
0: Yeah.
1: But just asking the question is a helpful thing.
0: And how we ask it.
1: Yeah.
0: Without an accusation there, with an open-ended question. And one of my favorite takeaways about this book is the idea that we can believe the best about our husbands. And that's a gift that we bring to the marriage, is choosing to believe the best about him and his motivation. And that does not come natural. It didn't come natural to me.
1: No, so how did you learn that? I mean, what began to happen to allow you to relax and let him get to it on his schedule? There's no burning bush here. So he could watch his golf and then he could clean it up.
0: Well, I know it doesn't happen this way with everyone, so women can learn from my example. I was in that season where it was after the earthquake. Steve was working 10, 12-hour days, gone all the time. But he was exhausted, and I was exhausted. And I remember one particular Saturday, or no, it was Sunday after church. We came home. We put the kids down for a nap. I haven't seen the man all week, and I am so excited that we have alone time. I envision we're going to sit on the couch and talk, you know, talk, finally. And Steve sits on the couch, lays on the couch and turns on baseball. And I could tell that's all he wanted to do. I was so mad that I thought, I can't say anything it's going to be ugly because I feel hurt. So I went outside in the backyard. And we had built a sandbox, a huge sandbox. I mean, almost the size of this little area here. And I just started walking the perimeter of this sandbox in a prayer walk to tell the Lord I was over it, that this wasn't fair, that my husband was selfish. And hey, did you happen to notice what he's doing in the house right now? So I went to have a prayer conversation. And I fully thought that at the end of this conversation, I was going to feel better. I was going to feel this support from above, that I was the good wife, that yes, I had it difficult, that yes, my husband was selfish and affirmed in my situation. So after 10 minutes of me just spewing how upset I was with Steve, I finally reached the end of that and I got quiet. And I walked a few more laps, and I heard this still, small voice say, "You're too hard on him." And it stopped me in my tracks. And I thought, oh my gosh, I am. Listen to me. And I began to think, okay, what's another angle from this? How does the Lord see this? I have a 32-year-old husband whose wife is expecting baby number 5. He's working full-time to support me so I can stay home, which was our dream and our vision. And I'm so mad at him, I am going to begrudge him the opportunity to lay on the couch and watch baseball. I was so humbled by the fact that all the focus was on me and my experience, and I wasn't giving him the benefit of the doubt, that that moment taught me to give him the benefit of the doubt and try to see it from a different angle. Of what was it like for Steve? Because here he is, 32. Some of his friends aren't even married yet. Mm-hmm. And he has the responsibility to provide for a family of 7. And he's going to have a wife that tells him, "What are you doing on that couch? Sit here and talk to me." Mm-hmm. It really stopped me in my tracks. And that's the moment where I thought, I need to give him the benefit of the doubt for the hard work that he's doing. Yes, I'm doing something hard too. But I can say thank you by showing appreciation for what he's doing. And that was the shift.
1: You know, and those shifts in attitude are what end up coming out of you, right? What the words you speak, the way you believe about something, not second-guessing motivation. I mean, that attitude shift is kind of core and foundational.
0: Uh-huh.
1: You know, and I think rooted in the right thing, Scripture and our attitude toward one another, that we're one flesh, we're actually on the same team, we're not working against each other. And it's so critical. I think the importance of that, and you've touched on it, but being that wingman for Steve, as you described in the book, and coupling that with friendship, you know, you can do this in a difficult way. And I think so many marriages today are in that rut that, you know, we're adversarial.
0: Right.
1: Well, why? I mean, why not do it with an attitude that we're in this together, we're teammates.
0: Yes.
1: So let's find a way to communicate better, to do life better together, to raise the kids in a way that honors the Lord. All those right things.
0: Yeah.
1: So the question is, how do we do that?
0: So we do forget that we're on the same team. And one thing I discovered just accidentally during another season where we've already moved to Chicago now and Steve is working full time. He's still working a lot. And I'm with the kids all day. I'm staying home with them. I'm homeschooling them. So I know what they need from Dad when they get home. Now, Dad comes to the door. All the kids rush to the door and want to see Dad. Well, there's enough kids in our house where one or two might get overlooked, right? And so I realized that Steve would come home sometimes and miss what I thought was important. And on a particular day, it might be that I took the girls to get a haircut. And he came home one time and he didn't notice something like that. And it dawned on me, all I have to do is give him a heads up.
1: Little intel.
0: He's not noticing because he doesn't want to.
1: Right.
0: So I called him at work and I said, hey, honey, when you get home today, can you notice Mary's haircut? And he's like, oh, thank you for the heads up. Yes. And he came home and he's looking at all the kids and he sees Mary and he goes, oh, honey, you look so beautiful. And she beams, you know, and daddy is now her hero.
1: Yeah.
0: And he's happy because he got to be the hero. And what really struck me about that is, what if I didn't do that? Because that first time he came home and didn't notice it, you know what I would think is, what kind of a dad doesn't notice that his daughter just got her hair cut? And I can condemn him and think, what, is he in his own head? I mean, come on, this is so obvious. She's right there. Or he's sulking in the other room. And realizing that our inner dialogue can sabotage our marriage, our view of our husbands, what we think is true. Once we think about it long enough, we start to think it's the truth. Yeah, our husband really is lazy. Oh my gosh, look at that. He left his socks on the floor again. He didn't pick that up again. He forgot to pick this up again. He doesn't know that I have this tab going of all the reasons he's not a good guy. And that's on me. And so I write about that for these beginner wives of, don't go there. Take a look at your inner dialogue. Challenge yourself to root that out, and where you want to accuse him, what's he doing well? You can look at that and go, wow, he worked 8 hours and still came home with a smile on his face.
1: Yeah.
0: Like, we can replace all those accusations with what we're thankful for about him, and that shifts the whole narrative of a marriage.
1: Sounds like the core. Michelle, this has been so good, and the time has flown by, but man, what great instincts. The seasoned wife to the beginner wife, and to everybody in between, really, husbands or wives of all stripes and years married. Mm-hmm. This is so good. Thanks for being with us.
0: Thank you.
1: Appreciate it. And I think everybody needs a copy of this one. This will start some dialogue. We'll wait for Steve's new book, The Beginner Husband.
0: Wouldn't that be nice?
1: Should happen, but he sounds a little busy. But, you know, maybe that's another one that can be done. Get in touch with us. If you're going, wow, I need these insider tips, then get in touch with us and order it directly from Focus on the Family. Make a gift of any amount, monthly or one time, and we'll send it to you as our way of saying thank you for helping other families.
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5: 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But have courage.
7: And

0: Many people feel they just can't function in the morning without their cup of coffee. But long ago, coffee met with grumpy, nearly global opposition for hundreds of years. Well, they were grumpy because they hadn't had their coffee. People oppose lots of things, but then come to embrace them warmly. And today on A New Beginning, Pastor Greg Laurie points out how we need to realize people need the message we share. And we need to find the courage to share it, even in the face of opposition.
1: My last message from the book of Acts that was titled, How to Live a Meaningful Life, we saw the Apostle Paul saying goodbye to the elders of Ephesus. It was his final message to them. And he said, I want to finish my race with joy. So he began his journey, and he ended up staying with the evangelist Philip, where he encountered a very colorful prophet named Agabus, who bound himself up and said, this is what's going to happen to you, Paul, if you go to Jerusalem. Don't go. And Paul's saying, okay, being a little dramatic, but okay, I get the point. But I know what you're saying. So you're saying I'm going to be arrested and I'm going to be put into chains, right? Yes, that's it, Paul. Don't go. And then Paul says to Agabus in Acts 21, why do you weep and try to break my heart? I'm ready not only to be bound, but to even die in Jerusalem for the name of the Lord Jesus Christ. So Paul ignored the warning of the prophet Agabus. And sure enough, when he lands in Jerusalem, he is arrested and he's put in prison. And here's what happened. Here's what the Lord did to encourage his servant. Acts 23, starting in verse 9. There arose a loud outcry. And the scribes of the Pharisees' party arose and protested, saying, we find no evil against this man. But if a spirit or an angel has spoken to him, let us not fight against God. Now there arose a great dissension, and the commander, fearing that Paul might be pulled to pieces by them, commanded the soldiers to go down and take him by force from among them and bring him to the barracks. And the following night the Lord stood by him and said, be of good cheer, Paul, for you've testified of me in Jerusalem, and now you're going to also bear witness in Rome. We'll stop there. So here is Paul in prison again. He was probably discouraged. He was probably feeling down. And it's no wonder. He's in a Roman dungeon. And now the Lord comes to him and brings these encouraging words. Verse 11 says, the following night, the Lord stood by him. Maybe he second-guessed his decision to go to Jerusalem. Maybe he thought, I shouldn't have done this. Maybe I should have listened to Agabus after all. And the Lord appears to him and encourages him. And the Lord says to him, Paul, be of good cheer. Be of good cheer. How can you have good cheer when you're in a dungeon? You know, it's like when someone comes to you when you're feeling down and they say, hey man, smile. Put on a happy face, right? Gray skies are going to clear up. Put on a happy face. No, stop, shut up. And you slap them. No, don't slap them. But, you know, you maybe felt like it at times, right? Someone tells you to cheer up when you're feeling down. That's not what you say to someone who's feeling down. But yet the Lord says, good cheer to you. Be of good cheer. But actually, if we look at the original language, we find a better translation would be, have courage. What is courage? It's been defined as bravery, fortitude, the ability to confront fear, uncertainty, or intimidation. Physical courage is bravery in the face of physical pain or even the threat of death. I don't know that it necessarily comes naturally to anyone because we're all afraid at times. But courage is a willingness to act in the face of fear. One person put it this way, and I quote, courage is fear that has said its prayers, end quote. I like that. Mark Twain said, courage is the mastery of fear, not the absence of fear. Mastering your fear. We all have moments of fear. Courage says, I'm going to get control of this. Those that serve us in law enforcement have courage to put that uniform on every single day because they don't know what's going to happen to them. Those that serve in our military, the same. They put that uniform on. They're serving our nation. I think of the story of a soldier named Ross McGinnis. He was on duty in Iraq in 2006. And Private First Class McGinnis was perched on the gunner's hatch of a Humvee when a grenade whizzed past him into the truck carrying four of his fellow soldiers. And in a split second, McGinnis did the unthinkable. He threw himself on top of the grenade, absorbing its impact. He was killed immediately, but all four soldiers survived. That's courage. That's courage. And we're amazed by it. But, and how long did he have to think about it? But he did this incredible thing. But there's other kinds of courage. There's moral courage as well. It takes courage in our culture today, especially, to speak up for what is true. Because culturally, we're going the wrong direction on so many fronts. And for you to stand up and say what the Bible says is something that is not expected. It took courage for young Stephen to not back down and share the gospel right before he was stoned. It took courage for Daniel to pray when a law was passed that no one could pray to any god but to the leader of Babylon. It took courage for Shadrach, Meshach, and Abednego to not bow down before the golden image of the king when everybody else was. And we need that courage today. Now, I got to warn you. If you speak up for what is true, you might get canceled or worse. But stand up for what is true. Have courage. That's what Jesus said to Paul. That's what he says to you. Have courage. Have courage in the place where you're at right now. Don't back down from what you know is true.
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1: When Jesus said, be of good courage, it's a unique phrase that is used multiple times in the Bible, each one showing a different facet of how to find courage in our lives. The first is the story of a man who was a paraplegic in Matthew 9. He was carried by his friends to Jesus. And Jesus looks at this guy who is unable to walk. And he says to him, be of good courage. Your sins are forgiven. Now, the guy was probably thinking, well, I'm glad my sins are forgiven, but I'd actually like to walk. That was kind of why I was brought here to you. And there's a protest among the religious leaders who can forgive sins but God alone. Oh, I hear what you guys are saying. Jesus says, but just so you know that I, the Son of Man, have the power to forgive sins, I say, your sins are forgiven and get up and walk. And that man got up and walked, but Jesus used this phrase, be of good courage to him. And this is the thing we remember. The forgiveness of Christ brought courage to that man. And we can be crippled by our sins, unable to walk, unable to move, unable to do anything. You know, we fail and we say, I'm a failure. I should just stop praying. I shouldn't even read the Bible anymore or go to church. That's the devil lying to you. Jesus says, be of good courage. Your sins are forgiven you. You know, in the book of Revelation, we read about those believers that come through the tribulation period and they're martyred. And it says they overcame Satan by the blood of the Lamb, the word of their testimony, and they loved not their lives until the death. but they overcame them by the blood of the Lamb. So when you've sinned, you go to God and you say, Lord, forgive me of my sin. And you put your sin in your past and walk into your future with courage because Christ has forgiven you. Don't miss this point. Because I know I'm talking to somebody right now who's crippled by their sin. You don't have to be anymore. You can have a fresh start. This phrase, be of good courage, is used of a woman struggling to get to Jesus in a crowd of people. She had this physical ailment, and she reasoned, if I can touch the hem of his garment, I'll be healed. And she reaches through, and she touches him, and Jesus stops and says, who just touched me? Well, the fact is, everyone had touched him. Who touched me? He says, for I perceive that power has gone out of me. And there's a woman, and he says to her, be of good courage. You are made whole. So in this particular case, it was his power that gave her courage. And a lot of times we're afraid to share our faith. We're afraid to speak up for what we believe. But there's a promise in the beginning of the book of Acts that we all looked at together, where it says, you shall receive power after the Holy Spirit has come upon you to be witnesses for me. That same power that was given to the first century, causing them to turn their world upside down, is available for us today in the 21st century to turn our world upside down. His power gives courage. Number three, the third time this phrase is used is when the disciples are on the storm-tossed Sea of Galilee. And they thought they were going to drown. And suddenly they see some form coming to them, walking on the water, and they thought it was a ghost. But it wasn't Casper, it was Christ coming to them. And what does Jesus say to them? He says, be of good courage, it is me, don't be afraid. He put himself between them and the thing that frightened them. Just like a parent would stand in the way of danger. I was with my granddaughter Allie a few months ago, and we were walking along, and there's some guy who has a dog off the leash. And the dog came at us growling and snapping, and Allie's getting very afraid. And I stepped in front of her and I said to this guy very nicely, put a leash on that dog right now. And fortunately, he did it. And then afterwards, she said, Papa, you saved my life. Well, I don't think I saved your life, but thank you for that. But, you know, I just did instinctively what any parent or grandparent would do. You put yourself in the way of the person you're protecting. And that's what Jesus is saying. He's there in the way of whatever is coming our way. So let's review. His forgiveness gives courage. His power gives courage. And his presence gives courage. Verse 11 again, the Lord stood by him. Paul later wrote that those that he loved had abandoned him. Have you ever felt as though you've been abandoned by your family, by your friends, by someone you trusted? That's how Paul had felt at one point. Everyone's abandoned me. Well, the Lord's with them. The Lord hasn't abandoned him. And remember when Jesus hung on the cross and bore the sins of humanity, he cried out these words, my God, why have you forsaken me? That is the moment, most believe, that the sins of the world were placed upon Christ, who was dying in our place as a substitute. So what he was describing was reality. He was temporarily forsaken by God, so I will never be forsaken by God. You will never be forsaken by God, because Jesus said, I will never leave you or forsake you. And so I spoke with a man in the hospital on the phone last week, and his vital organs were failing him. And he said, I feel as though God has abandoned me. And I said, God has not abandoned you. He's with you in that hospital room right now. I shared some scripture with him, and we prayed, and he committed his life to Christ. And it was his sister that asked me to call him. And sometimes I'm very reluctant to call people when someone else asks me to call them. Because then I call this person, I'm like, why are you calling me? I don't want to talk to you, right? And but this guy was happy that I called him. And And I said, go tell your sister what you've just done. And the sister contacted me and said, my brother just called me. He was all excited. He said he felt the presence of God because he's recommitted his life to Jesus. So that's what the Lord can do. Paul was in a dungeon, but the Lord was with him. Better to be in a dungeon with Jesus than anywhere else without him. Better to be in a storm with Jesus than anywhere else without him. And then here's another point. God knew where Paul was and why he was there. That brought courage as well. Paul, Jesus is saying, buddy, I know you're here and I'm here with you. I'm standing by your side because Paul's probably second guessing his decision. And sometimes we feel like, oh, God's forgotten about me. No, never. He always is aware of us. Maybe I'm talking to somebody right now that is gripped with fear and worry. And the words of Jesus to you are, don't be afraid, be of good courage.

0: important encouragement from a pivotal chapter in the book of Acts. Pastor Greg Laurie titled today's study here on A New Beginning, Christ's Call to Courage. And he'll have a final comment as we close today, so stay tuned. Pastor Greg, maybe courage is exactly what some listening today need.
1: Yeah.
0: Maybe somebody's facing some difficult challenges.
1: Mm-hmm.
0: You know, they don't particularly count themselves as religious, perhaps, but boy, they could sure use some help about now.
1: Yes, sometimes God will let us go through hardships, so he'll get our attention. The psalmist said, "Before I was afflicted, I went astray, but now I have kept your word." So maybe something's happening in your life that's caused you to look up, as in looking up to God, and you're saying, "Help." Listen, that's not a bad place to be. In fact, that's a really good place to be. It's been said when you get to the end of yourself, you get to the beginning of God. Do you feel like you're at the end of yourself right now? Then why don't you pray? In fact, I would like to lead you in a prayer. Maybe you've never prayed before. You don't even know how to start praying. That's okay. Prayer is just talking to God. Let me lead you in a simple prayer. You could pray it after me, in fact. And this is a prayer where you're asking God to enter into your situation, but more significantly, you're asking Christ to enter into your life. See, that's what being a Christian is. It's having Christ living inside of you. It's a relationship, not some religious thing. So if you would like a relationship with God, if you would like God to walk with you through your times of difficulty, you could pray this prayer after me right now. Just pray these words if you would. Lord Jesus, I'm scared and I need your help. And I'm asking you to enter my life. I'm asking you to forgive me of my sin. I know that you died on the cross for my sin and rose again from the dead. But I want to receive you now as my Savior and my Lord. So I invite you into my life, and I choose to follow you from this moment forward. Thank you for hearing this prayer, and thank you for answering this prayer. In Jesus' name I pray. Amen.
0: Amen. And listen, if you have just prayed that prayer along with Pastor Greg, and you've meant those words sincerely, the Lord has heard you and has forgiven you of your sin. 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
1: Mm-hmm.
0: These milestones are really a great time to look back and see all God has done. You know, what he's done in keeping us free and keeping us safe.
1: Yeah.
0: You know, as the song says, God has shed his grace on us.
1: Mm-hmm.
0: And we're so thankful that we get to speak of God's grace openly on the airwaves in this country.
1: Yeah.
0: And we do. We do. It's part of our mission here at Harvest, to speak of God's grace, his mercy, and his forgiveness. Isn't that right?
1: It's very true. And I don't think we as Americans should ever take our freedom to do what we do for granted. You know, our founding fathers fought a war, the Revolutionary War, so that freedom could be experienced by a nation. Then we fought another war, the Civil War, so everyone would have access to these freedoms and these dreams. And so I think it's very important for us to take full advantage of it. And I'm just thankful that I can go on radio and I can teach the Word of God. I can proclaim the gospel without fear of reprisal, and tell as many people as possible about Jesus Christ. And just a little side note, you know, when we get to an election, always vote for those candidates that are going to encourage that free speech that we have and those important values that we all hold, like the value and importance of the family, the value of life, the unborn, and so forth. But I just want to say to all the folks out there, thank you for standing with us. Thank you for praying for us. And thank you for investing in our ministry. Because when you do that, you don't just give to us, you in effect give through us to reach other people. So we encourage you to continue in your generosity and investment in this ministry so we can continue to enjoy this great freedom we have as Americans to teach God's word and to proclaim the gospel of Jesus Christ.
0: Yeah, that's right. And we hope people might even consider joining us as a Harvest Partner. What exactly is a Harvest Partner?
1: Yes, Harvest Partner is somebody that stands with us on a regular basis, even a monthly basis. Some give more, some give less, but a Harvest Partner says, I'll keep giving on a consistent basis. And the reason that's important is when we know we have those consistent supporters, our Harvest Partners, it enables us to make decisions about new places to go to, new places to air our broadcast in. 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So I encourage you to become a Harvest Partner. So let's tell them how to do that.
0: Yeah, it's very easy. 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Or write A New Beginning, Box 4000, Riverside, California, 92514. 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Well, next time, more insights on how we should take courage when trials and opposition threaten to bring our Christian growth to a standstill. But before we go, Pastor Greg comes back with these final words.
1: I have this these little trackers. I think they call them AirTags, made by Apple. And you can put them in your wallet or, in your briefcase or your purse or wherever. And if you lose it, you can find it. So I misplaced my wallet. So I pull out that Find My Wallet, and I'm looking, and finally I realize it's like 1 foot from me because it was under my backpack, I think, which is kind of embarrassing, but it worked. Well, God has more sophisticated tech than that. He always knows where you are. As the psalmist said, where shall I flee from your presence? If I go to the heights of heaven, you're there. If I go to the depths of hell, you're there. God is with you and aware of where you are wherever you are.

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Good afternoon and welcome to the Narrow Path radio broadcast. My name is Steve Gregg and we're live for an hour today and every weekday, generally speaking. And we've been doing this for many years. We have an open phone line for you. If you can get to a phone and call in with your questions about the Bible or the Christian faith, we'll talk to you about them here on the air. If you have listened before and you know you disagree with the host about something and you've never said so, feel free to give me a call and say so and tell us why. We'd love to hear from you. The number to call is 844-484-5737. That's 844-484-5737. And I don't have much to announce except in a couple weeks, I guess, at the end of this month and the very beginning of October, I'll be doing an itinerary speaking in Michigan, quite a few different locations in Michigan, different towns. And if you are a Michigan listener and interested in knowing if I'll be

0: 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You click on the tab that says announcements, and that'll give you all the dates and times, subjects and places, all the stuff you need to know to join us. Again, that's the first week of October, beginning on the 1st of October. And so if you're in Michigan, you might want to check that out. We'd love to see you. We're going to go to the phone lines now and talk to Melinda in Atlanta, Michigan, as it turns out. Hi, Melinda. Welcome.
1: Hi, Steve. We're looking forward to seeing you here in Michigan next month. Calling because my husband and I have we belong to a lovely congregation. They happen to be Word of Faith and Openness Doctrine. There are many things we disagree with,
0: sure.
1: But we love them and they love us and we get along. One of the things they teach, Steve, is that God doesn't know a thing until it's a thing. And can you address that, or I can give you some more details about how they approach that?
0: No, I'm familiar with that. That is the openness theology. And I will say this, that it's not as alarming as it first sounds. I don't hold to it myself. I'm not an openness theologian. But when I first heard of it, back in probably around 1980, definitely before that, in the late 70s, it seemed really heretical to me, just because it was new to me and I didn't know exactly what they were saying. It sounded like they were compromising on God's omniscience. And I read their books, and some of the guys that wrote their books were not very good, and it made me still not like them. Eventually, I read something better from better writers on it, including one of my favorite authors at the time, Clark Pinnock. And he held that view. And there are some others who do. I have friends who do. And I understand it better now than I did. And I realize that it's still not something I believe, but it's not something that I don't feel it insults the omniscience of God. To say that God doesn't know everything in the future sounds like it's minimizing his omniscience. But the Bible doesn't ever use the word omniscience. It's a word we use for God's knowledge. Omniscience means knowing everything. But, of course, if something isn't a thing, there's nothing there to know. I mean, if there's no such thing as, a black polar bear, then God doesn't know anything about black polar bears. They don't exist. It's not something to know. In order to know something, something has to have some kind of information content, has to have some reality to it. Now, what they're saying is our ideas of God being outside of time, which are not specifically biblical ideas, but most Christians hold them. It's more of a Aristotelian Greek idea from Greek philosophy. And, it may be true, but it's not really taught in Scripture. The Bible doesn't say that God lives outside of time. There's no suggestion in the Bible that there's a place called outside of time. But it's a very standard evangelical Christian view, which I think has possibly some merit, that God is independent of time, that time is a realm that he created, and he's above and outside and transcendent to it. So he doesn't have a past, present, and future, is what they're saying. That's the fun idea. I mean, that's the idea that most Christians like to talk about. C.S. Lewis held that view and wrote a chapter on that in his book, Mere Christianity. And I think most Christians just assume, well, that's true, and it may be, but the Bible doesn't say so. The Bible doesn't tell us that. And openness theologians would question that. They'd say, well, we don't know from anything in Scripture that God is outside of time, or even that time is a thing that you can be outside of, as if time is a place, and you're either within the boundaries of it or outside the boundaries of it. I mean, they say that's thinking in wrong categories. Time just is the succession of events, one after another. And the ones that haven't happened yet don't exist yet. And especially the ones that we don't know what's going to happen, or that they're undetermined, because we're going to make choices you're free to make and could go one way or the other with them tomorrow or the next day or 10 years from now. And that since we haven't made those choices yet, they are not made. They don't exist in any realm. There's nothing there to know. And the fact that God doesn't know it doesn't compromise his omniscience, because omniscience would simply mean he knows everything. But things that aren't things, things that don't exist, that there's nothing there to know, until they happen. Well, he doesn't know that. It's like, it's comparable to saying, well, God can do everything. He's omnipotent. But he can't make a square circle, and he can't make 2 plus 2 equal 5. I mean, those are, he can't do nonsense things. I mean, anything that he wants to do, he's got enough power to do it. But, you know, he can't act contrary to truth. And so, you know, these people say, when we use words like omniscience and omnipotence and so forth, we're not really using them in an absolute sense, because even the Bible says there's things God can't do. The Bible says in Titus chapter 1, God can't lie. Paul told Timothy, God cannot deny himself. We know it says in Scripture that God cannot be tempted with sin. So there's things that God can't do. But he's omnipotent. Omnipotent means he simply has all power, and anything he wants to do, he can do it. But it doesn't mean, you know, any ridiculous thing can be done, or that he could act against his own nature. And the same thing when it comes to omniscience, that when we say he knows everything, it doesn't mean he knows things that don't exist and you know, they have no reality in any place to know them. But they will happen. And so this is what openness teaches. Openness teaches that God is, that history is open, the future is open, and God is open to it, and God will deal with it as it comes. He'll have no problems with it. I mean, some people say, well, he doesn't know it's going to come. Maybe someone will throw him for a loop. You know, maybe something will happen that he can't handle. Yeah, right. We're talking about God here. There's no one's going to throw God something he can't handle. And so the openness people simply say, our future choices, because they are free to go one way or another, well, they haven't been made yet, and therefore they can't be known. We don't know what they are. God doesn't know what they are. They just don't exist anywhere to know them. But he'll be able to handle it when they do. And so that's what openness theology is. It's not really saying God, it's not saying there are things that God doesn't know. It's saying future decisions that have been made are not things. And you know, if we say God knows all things, well, that doesn't mean he knows what aren't things, what don't exist. So that's the point. It's not saying that God's not omniscient. It's a different view of time. It's a different view of whether time exists, you know, as a universal reality that God is going through it as well as we are, or whether he's outside of that realm. And that's a philosophical point. So I don't have the problem that I used to have. I don't think it's correct, but it could be. And it doesn't matter to me if it is or not. It's only a philosophical question. Some people, it's their axe to grind. It's their hobby horse, because a lot of people are that way. When they were taught something all their life, and then they figure maybe the Bible doesn't teach that, and they become convinced of something else, that becomes their hobby horse, and they only want to talk about that and convince everyone of that. I don't hold that view. If I did, it wouldn't be any matter to me to want to convince people of it. I can't really see how it would change our duties as Christians day by day. But yeah, but I'm definitely familiar with it. I'd actually be a little more concerned. You said your church is Word of Faith and Openness. I'd be more concerned about the Word of Faith than the Openness, because Word of Faith is definitely unscriptural and possibly dangerous to some people. When I say possibly dangerous, there are a lot of people, Word of Faith is health and wealth, that God miraculously promises health and wealth to those who have enough faith. But some people who believe that make the logical conclusion that I don't need to go to a doctor, because God has promised supernatural healing. So, and if I go to a doctor, maybe that means I don't have faith. And there have been hundreds of people, if not thousands, who held this doctrine over the years, who have not seen doctors for that reason and died when they didn't have to. And they were saying, no, God's promised I'm going to be well. No, he has not. He has not. There's no promise in Scripture that every person who's sick is going to be well, even if they have enough faith. The Apostle Paul had plenty of faith, but he didn't get well when he prayed three times that he would. And there's many other cases in the Bible. Elisha raised the dead, but he died sick. He healed people and raised the dead, but he died of an illness himself. People die, and sometimes it's of illness, and the Bible does not say that it's in any sense promised to be otherwise. So to believe such things can really lead people to do irresponsible things, possibly fatal things. And it's because they're misunderstanding the Scriptures. It also means that if they say, God said I'm well and that I won't die of this sickness, then, you know, you do die. Well, you die saying, where was God? You know, God failed me here. You know, I mean, God's promise isn't true. And that's hurt lots of people, too. I mean, it hurt their faith because they thought God promised something and he didn't do it. And the problem is not him, them. They're the ones who said he promised it. He didn't. So, you know, Word of Faith has more tragic potential, in my mind, than even openness does. I don't think openness is harmful necessarily. It simply is not the way I understand the scripture. All right, let's talk to Carrie from Fort Worth, Texas. Hi, Carrie. Welcome.
2: Steve, I was talking to a friend about that dispensationalism didn't exist before 1830.
0: Yeah.
2: And a few days later, he came back to me and was citing a bunch of, or a few, early Christian writers who believed in imminence. And therefore, he said, because dispensationalists believe in imminence, that the dispensational thought was true in early Christendom. But my question is, I said, imminence and the belief in the futurist view of the rapture are not the same thing.
0: Right, exactly.
2: What is the difference?
0: Well, the difference is this. That some people think that the Bible unambiguously teaches there's a future seven-year tribulation, which, by the way, you won't find a reference to a seven-year tribulation in any passage, in any part of the Bible. But that's people have been taught that that's in there. And so, obviously, if there's going to be a seven-year tribulation before Jesus comes back to earth, then his coming cannot be imminent. Now, imminent doesn't mean it's going to happen soon. It means that nothing has to happen before that, that there's nothing, no barrier to it happening right now, because all things necessary to happen before it happens, you know, are out of the way. Now he can come at any moment. That's what imminence means, that he could come at any moment. Now, a lot of Christians have taught throughout history that Jesus could come at any moment. I teach that myself. I believe Jesus could come at any moment. But on the assumption that there's going to be a seven-year tribulation before he comes back, if we're not in that tribulation, then he can't come at any moment. You know, we still have at least 7 years before he comes. So what the rapture people say, dispensationalists say, is that there's this, before the tribulation, there's a rapture. And that could happen at any moment, that God could come and take us away any moment. Then comes the seven-year tribulation. Of course, during that time, he couldn't come at every moment. That's not what they would say. That's not what we're looking for. We're not looking for the tribulation. We're looking for the rapture. And therefore, we should be looking for the imminent coming of Christ, meaning the imminent pre-tribulation rapture. But they don't see the rapture as occurring at the end of the world. They consider it to be 7 years before Jesus actually comes to the planet. And so, but see, before there was a belief in the pre-trib rapture, Christians, I think, mostly did believe in the imminence of the coming of Christ. That is, he could come at any time, because they weren't looking for a seven-year tribulation. And there's nothing to prevent him from coming at any time. Jesus said, watch, you don't know what hour your Lord will come. And at a time you don't expect him, he'll come, he says. So I have no trouble with the doctrine of imminence. And if we found all through history Christians that were teaching it, this would not mean they taught a pre-tribulation rapture, unless they also taught a seven-year tribulation. And I don't believe they did. So, you know, your friend has a whole system of eschatological things that he expects, and he thinks that you're just denying the pre-trib rapture. You know, because that was a dispensational position, it's a pre-trib rapture. But he's assuming that before there was a pre-trib rapture, everyone still was expecting a seven-year tribulation and just thought the rapture would come at the end. But that's an assumption that's not necessarily correct.
2: Thanks, Steve.
0: All right, Carrie. Thanks for calling. All right, Verlene from Tigard, Oregon. Welcome to the Narrow Path. Thanks for calling.
3: Thank you. My question was, between the Old Testament and the New Testament, there's 400 years. What was happening then?
0: Well, a lot of things were happening. Yeah, a lot of things were happening. The Bible just doesn't record them. Although there are books that were written at the time that do, like 1st and 2nd Maccabees. They're not books of the Bible, but the Catholics have them in their Apocrypha. And they are books that describe some of what went on during the intertestamental period. There's other works, too. Josephus has that kind of information, too. What happened was when the Old Testament books ended, it was still 400 years before Christ. But the last historical things we read about were Ezra and Nehemiah coming to help the Jews who had returned from captivity in Babylon. Ezra and Nehemiah came back and helped them restore the religion and restore the walls of the city and things like that. And then the historical record closes, and we don't hear anything else until John the Baptist shows up 400 years later in the biblical record. Now, what happened? Well, after Ezra and Nehemiah, this was during the Persian Empire, is when Cyrus the Persian conquered Babylon and allowed the Jews who were in Babylon as captives, he allowed them to go back and build their city, and that's what we read about in those books at the end of the Old Testament history. But the Persian Empire reigned for a while. Of course, the story of Esther takes place during that time, too. And then Alexander the Great, the Grecian leader, conquered Persia and set up his empire. Now, the Bible doesn't describe that in the historical portions, though some of the prophecies of the Old Testament predict Alexander. Daniel chapter 8, for example, and for that matter, Daniel chapter 2 and chapter 7 have a reference to the Grecian Empire conquering the Persians, but chapter 8 of Daniel has more detail. Zechariah chapter 9 has some things about that too, about the Alexander conquering the area. But Alexander died young, and his kingdom, the Grecian Empire, was divided between four of his generals. And two of them in particular were significant to the Jews' history. The other two just ruled over parts of the empire that the Jews had no real contact with. But one of Alexander's generals, Ptolemy, governed Egypt, south of Israel. Another one named Seleucus governed Syria, north of Israel. And these two often fought over territory, and they passed through Israel, going both ways in their wars with each other. And so Israel had a lot of trouble. They're just trying to keep their nose, out of other people's business. But armies are marching north and south through their territory and fighting each other, and sometimes doing bad things to Israel too as they're going through. One of them, a Syrian Greek leader named Antiochus Epiphanes, did some very great harm to the Jews and tried to stamp out their religion. His main conflict was with the Egyptians and was fighting them, but the Jews, some of them were collaborating with him and some were not, and he did some serious harm to them, and that became a very famous incident. And this is by now this was about 168 BC, and the books of Maccabees talk about this, and there was a revolt against Antiochus Epiphanes by a group that came to be called the Maccabees, and they overthrew the Greek influence about 100 years before Christ, or actually about 160, almost 170 years before Christ. They got their independence, and for about 100 years, the Jews kind of ruled themselves without the Greek interference until the Romans came along about 70 AD and conquered the area. And then, of course, for the rest of Israel's history, they were under the Roman dominion until they were destroyed in 70 AD by the Romans and didn't exist anymore as a nation. So in the intertestamental period, those 400 years, you have Israel lived under the Persians for a while, then they came under the Greeks in Alexander's day, and then they were under the Greek generals after Alexander died. Then the Romans came. Well, and before the Romans came, there was about 100 years where they had the Hasmonean dynasty, which is a group of priests who liberated the country from the Greeks and kind of made themselves kings, but they were not good guys for the most part. And then they succeeded each other by treachery and assassination and things like that. So there's a lot of ugly history there. But one very good thing that happened that the Jews still celebrate today was Hanukkah. And that was when the Maccabeans overthrew Antiochus Epiphanes and the Syro-Grecian troops that had been pestering them and persecuting them and got their independence. So to this day, right around the time Christians are thinking of Christmas, the Jews celebrate Hanukkah, which reminds them of that liberation. But the story of that liberation is not actually, you know, told in the historical parts of the Bible, though Daniel does predict that in Daniel chapter 11. Daniel chapter 11, in a very mysterious way, but a way that historians can easily decipher, describes the conflicts between the Seleucids north of Israel and the Ptolemies south of Israel, and especially the what was called the Abomination of Desolation, when Antiochus Epiphanes sacrificed a pig on an altar to Zeus in the Jewish temple. All that happened in the intertestamental period. And in that time were arising certain parties among the Jews, like the ones that became the Pharisees and the ones that became the Sadducees and so forth. So these things were happening. And so when Jesus showed up, all of those things were in their recent past. And knowing about the intertestamental period, even though the Bible doesn't include it in the inspired records, knowing about those things helps us to understand the way the stage was set when John the Baptist and Jesus appeared on the scene. It's an interesting thing. I have lectures somewhere about that on my website. I think it may be under the Life of Christ series. I believe I have a lecture or two talking about the intertestamental period that set the setting for the life of Christ. So I hope that wasn't too much of a flyby, but.
3: No, all right. That was very nice. That was good. Thank you very much.
0: Thanks, Verlin.
3: I enjoy your program. Thank you.
0: Thank you. Good Bye-bye. Talking to you. Bye now. Okay, let's see. We're going to talk to Brad in Vancouver, B.C. Hi, Brad. Welcome to The Narrow Path.
4: Yeah, hi, Steve. Thanks for taking my call. Uh-huh. I just got a little question here about the deity of Christ. I'm a Christian, and I believe in the deity of Christ, but mm-hmm. it's just something that's got me in a little bit of a tizzy. And that is basically in Revelation chapter 3, verse 12.
0: The firstborn of all creation.
4: Read that. Pardon me?
0: Where he refers to the beginning of the creation of God?
4: No.
0: Okay, go ahead. Go ahead and read it.
4: It's one where it says, he who overcomes, I will make him a pillar in the temple of my God, and he shall go out no more. I will write on him the name of my God and the name of the city of my God, the New Jerusalem, which comes down out of heaven from my God, and I will write on him my new name. Now, my question is, and I guess this is something I got from the Jehovah's Witnesses ages ago, mm-hmm. and that is the idea of Jesus calling God the Father my God. And I'm just wondering, how do you reconcile those two things?
0: Well, I don't have any problem reconciling them. Jesus, that's not the only place Jesus did. When Jesus met Mary Magdalene after he rose from the dead, he says, tell my disciples I'm going to my God and your God and to your Father and my Father. So, I mean, God is Jesus' Father and his God. Now, I said, but I thought Jesus was God. Well, the Bible doesn't say it quite like that. Jesus is God without any qualification. What the Bible teaches is that Jesus is God come in the flesh. Now, that in the flesh part is as significant as the God part. Jesus is both God and man. In the process of becoming man, he took on himself a nature that he did not possess previously as God, and he became a separate entity in relation to God, like a father and a son. And as the Son of God, he looked to his Father just like we do, and the Father was his God and his Father. Now, Jesus was the Father, also in a sense, sticking his finger into our world in a human body. But that finger in our world had a existence that was independent, or not, well, not independent is the wrong word, but additional, let's say, additional to God being in heaven. And it's a concept that we may never really understand very well, but it's something that the Trinity doctrine accepts, that God is one in the sense that the Father, Son, and Holy Spirit are one God, but God is also three. The Father, Son, and Holy Spirit also have separate centers of consciousness, separate existence in a sense. They're one in one sense, but they're three in a different sense. And in the sense that they are three, Jesus views the Father as his Father and his God. And yet he is the manifestation of that God in a human form. If you say, well, that confuses me. Yeah, well, join the club. It's been very confusing. I would be surprised if there was nothing confusing or something as huge as that. And it is difficult. I don't have a problem with it because we still have affirmations that he's God. We just don't know how it all puts together. I'd go longer, but I have to take a break here. It's a hard break. 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Our website's thenarrowpath.com. I'll be back in 30 seconds. We have another half hour and lots of calls waiting.
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0: Welcome back to the Narrow Path radio broadcast. My name is Steve Gregg, and we're live for another half hour taking your calls. If you have questions about the Bible or the Christian faith you'd like to bring up to converse on the air, give us a call. The number is 844-484-5737. And I want to just say I spent the weekend speaking in a number of places in the Sacramento area. Many of the people I see up there, I've seen every time I go up there, and they're old friends by now. I made some new friends, too, met some people I didn't meet before. Just some wonderful people listen to this program, and what a pleasure it is to see them. It's not always easy to be away from home as much as I am, because I actually like being home, but it's rewarding, too, in getting to meet our listeners who are, they mean an awful lot to us, and they make it clear that we mean a lot to them, so it's really, it's actually touching and gratifying. We're going to talk next to Tina in Surrey, British Columbia. Hi, Tina, welcome.
1: Hi, Steve. Thank you so much for your divine knowledge. I just want to know, were Job's friends believers? And I'll take my answer off the air. Thank you. God bless.
0: Thank you very much, and God bless you. Well, it depends on what you mean by believers. They certainly believed in the Almighty. That's the term that's used throughout the book of Job. What you need to understand is that Job and his friends lived before any book of the Bible was written. The earliest books of the Bible were written by Moses, and Moses was not born yet in the time of Job. So although Moses later wrote some books that go earlier than the time of Job, like Genesis, you know, Moses wrote about the beginning and the flood, and those things happened before Job lived, but that was written down later, and those things didn't exist in writing, not in the form we have them, in Job's day. So he didn't have any scripture. We don't even know if he'd ever seen God like Abraham had and so forth. I mean, some people had visions of God he might have. You know, we don't know how much he knew or his friends knew. But they were not atheists, and that's the point. They knew there was a God. They knew there was a maker. They knew God was sovereign and that he's active in the world of men. All of them knew that. They all assumed certain things that you might assume if you didn't know otherwise, and that is that if you always do what is good, God will only let good things happen to you. And if you do some really bad things, God will let really bad things happen to you. Now, there's a sense in which there's truth in that. You could read some of the Proverbs and Psalms and get that same idea, too, but it's not universally true. I mean, it's kind of a general rule that God does bless those who please him, and he chastens those who do what displeases him, but there's not an absolute teaching in Scripture that God, you know, will protect from all painful circumstances those who are good people. But without a Bible, you're kind of left with your instincts about that. And the instincts that Job and his friends had was that there is an Almighty. They referred to him regularly as the Almighty. And that he was a good Almighty. And he did rewarded good and he punished evil. And they didn't have much, you know, more to develop their theology on since they didn't have Bibles. So, you know, Job was a good man and bad things happened to him. And the book of Job, which was, of course, written after the fact, tells us that this, you know, was this event was truly a corrective to their deficient theology. But they didn't know that at the time. So when his friends came to talk to him, when all these bad things happened, they said, well, you better repent. You must have done some really bad stuff. You know, God's angry at you, and the sooner you can get him unangry, the better things are going to be. Right? Things will turn around for you. And Job said, yeah, you know, I thought that way myself. He said, I've always thought that way myself. But this, it just doesn't fit this present situation. I've been pretty good. I've been behaving myself. I haven't done any evil things to people. I haven't done any, you know, blasphemous things toward God. I've honored God. I've lived in a just life. I've helped the poor. You know, I've been universally known by those who know me to be a righteous man. I don't know why this is happening to me because it doesn't seem like I deserve it. And then his friends got even angrier because he was disagreeing with their theology. And this is really something we need to be careful about when somebody's suffering. Our theology can make it worse. You know, when we should be really compassionate toward the suffering, we can we our theology, if it's not correct, can really give can really hurt them. Like we were talking about the word of faith earlier, where people say, if you have enough faith, you'll get well. Well, if someone says, yeah, I got a lot of faith, but I'm still sick. Nope, you don't have enough faith. You've got sin in your life. There's something wrong with you. No, bad theology can be very pastorally damaging. And that was the case with them. They weren't unbelievers. In fact, they believed kind of the same things Job did. I don't know if he knew more about God than they did before this time. But he learned something they didn't know before. And that is, you can be perfectly obedient to God and still undergo testing, which looks like God's angry at you when he's not. And so his friends were believers in the same sense that he was. They spoke freely as he did about the Almighty and about the ways of the Almighty, and they all had kind of the same theological assumptions, but they're kind of common sense assumptions since they didn't have revelation from God about these things. They just thought the way a thinking person would think. If there's an Almighty God and he's a good God, he'll probably reward good behavior and punish bad behavior. If you do good and you seem like you're being punished, well, that doesn't fit the paradigm. So you must not really be doing good. You must have secret sin. And that's where his friends were coming from. And at the end it says that God said about Job's friends at the end of this deal that they did not speak rightly of God like Job did. There's everything Job said was the truth. He didn't lie. And you know, he kind of went beyond the theoretical theology that he'd held before into some real experiential knowledge of what God is like and does. And his friends didn't. They were working from theoretical premises of their theology and end up saying things that didn't really fit reality. And so Job is vindicated. Not only do his troubles go away and God makes everything better at the end, but God also says that Job spoke rightly of God and his friends did not. But his friends, it's not like his friends were bad. They didn't know any better. They were trying to be helpful. They just didn't know, but they were wrong. So yeah, they were believers in the Almighty, but their theology was not as good as Job's became. Job learned something through this about God that he didn't even know himself before that. So Job's friends were believers in the same sense he was, but they didn't have a very developed theological system, and they didn't have any revelation that we know of to guide them in their understanding of God's nature and his ways. Brett in Seattle, Washington, welcome to The Narrow Path. Thanks for calling.
2: Hi, Steve. How you doing?
0: Good.
2: I had a quick question and maybe a comment if you have time after that, but it was in reference to, you know, the Bible says that without the shedding of blood, there's no remission of sins. Mm-hmm. And it was always an animal, you know, that was required to be sacrificed up until Jesus. And then even he was referred to, you know, as the Lamb of God.
0: Right.
2: Is that because, or do we know, I guess, let me preface it, is that because when Adam and Eve sinned, that God had to kill a couple of animals to cover their shame, you know, with garments?
0: Well, I would not say that the principle that by the without the shedding of blood, there's no remission of sins. I don't think that principle is based on the fact that God shed the blood of animals to cover their nakedness. I think it's the other way around. I think the principle existed, and that's why God killed animals to shed blood to cover their sin. So I do believe in providing skins of animals for them to cover themselves after they sinned. This did involve bloodshed. You know, the animals had to die for their skins to be taken from them. So, but right. I don't think that God doing that, you know, established the principle that bloodshed was necessary. I think bloodshed was necessary, and that's why God did that. It's sort of reverse.
2: Okay. I didn't know if it was like sort of, you know, remember that sin caused the shedding of blood kind of, you know, pointing to that in some way. But
0: I can't claim to know everything about that because it's never fully explained, but I would see it differently, yeah.
2: Okay, well, then my comment was just I heard you talking to the guy about the Trinity a few minutes ago, and I just thought I'd throw this out there. One way that it was explained to me to sort of comprehend it a little bit was, you know, and maybe you've heard this, the reference towards white light and how it's made up by RGB, three different colors, but the colors combine to make one. So they are one and when they're in the essence of white light, but can be expressed in different colors by themselves. So I don't know if that helps anybody at all, but that was kind of, I explained that to a guy that I was witnessing to in Seattle one time, because that was what he said. He goes, I don't even understand how the Trinity could be possible. Mm-hmm. And I'd heard that, so I told him that, and he's like, oh, well, that kind of makes sense.
0: Well, yeah, all my life I've heard people trying to, you know, find analogies for the Trinity in our natural world. And most of them fall short in some way or another. Some of them said, well, it's sort of like an egg has a shell and an egg white and a yolk, but it's one egg. Or it's like a, you know, a three-leaf clover has three leaves, so it's one little sprig, is one plant. You know, it's like water can be ice or steam or solid, but it's still water. People are body, soul, and spirit, they say, and that's, but we're one person. So, I mean, a lot of things in nature can be expressed or divided up into three parts, and yet those three parts together make one thing. And so people often have looked for those kinds of analogies, and I've never thought that any of them were very... we're totally convincing, but they may work up to a degree. Now, what you said, that the white light divides into a spectrum of colors, you know, each color has its own characteristics and expression. That may be even a better one than the ones that most of the time I hear, because God is light. The Bible says God is light, and in him there's no darkness at all. So, yeah, that might be maybe a more biblically approved analogy, but I don't know if it's a correct analogy, because we're not, I mean, the Bible doesn't use that analogy, but it certainly uses the word light a lot with reference to God, and we do know things about white light ever since, I don't know how long prisms have been used to divide light into its spectrum, but I don't know if they did that in biblical times, if they knew that, but we know that now, and it probably does make a good illustration. Thank you.
2: Yeah, well, thank you. Appreciate it. Have a good day.
0: Okay, Brad. Thanks for your call. All right. Our next caller is Keith from Sacramento. Hi, Keith. Is this the Keith I met?
3: Yeah, I was just going to tell you that I really enjoyed you being here in Sacramento when I met you.
0: Well, it's good to talk to you, Keith. I enjoyed meeting you.
3: Yes. That's all I wanted to let you know.
0: Oh, that's all you called about?
3: Thank you.
0: All right. Yep. God bless you, brother. Good talking to you. Keith, I think, is a relatively new Christian, and he's blind. And he wasn't born blind. I was talking to him about that, too. He went blind, I think, when he was in his 50s, if I'm not mistaken, which is pretty hard. I mean, it's pretty hard to grow up sighted and then have to lose your sight. And you know, he was led around. The whole weekend, he was at all my meetings, but he was led around by a friend of mine who lives up there. And he's a very sweet guy. And for a guy who's suffering that loss of sight, he's got a really good attitude. Thank you, brother. I appreciate you calling, and it was a pleasure meeting you. Let's talk to Matt in the city of Industry, California. Hi, Matt. Welcome.
4: Hey, Steve.
0: Hey.
4: So I kind of went across this verse in Genesis 12, and I was beside myself, be honest with you, Steve, because I mean that in the sense that it was revelatory, like it was like, I think I should have known this by now, but okay. I just wanted your take on it, which is essentially God promises Abraham all the nations will be blessed through him, which is the new covenant and Jesus. But he's establishing this prior to the old covenant even being, this was given hundreds of years before the Mosaic Law even existed.
0: Yes.
4: So was God already, as far back as Genesis 12, saying, "Hey, the old covenant is temporary. you know, in the grand scheme of things.
0: Mm-hmm. Yeah, yeah, he didn't say it that clearly, but that was the implication. God certainly knew at the time that there would be a new covenant that would replace or fulfill. The new covenant actually kind of fulfills the Abrahamic promise. The old covenant made at Sinai kind of partially fulfilled it in a way that was a type and a shadow of the ultimate fulfillment. But what God promised Abraham was at least 400 years before Moses came and God made the covenant Mount Sinai with Israel, who were descended from Abraham. But when God came to Abraham, that's called what he said is the Abrahamic covenant. He just said, if you leave your country and come to the land I'll give you. He eventually said later in that same chapter, I think it's verse 7 of that chapter, that he's going to give that land to Abraham's offspring. But earlier in verses 1 through 3, he said, you know, you're going to be great, you'll be a father of many nations, and through you all the families of the earth will be blessed. And the repetition of that promise was made to Abram later and also to Isaac and Jacob. And it made very clear that God was saying that the seed of Abraham would bless all the nations. And in other words, he was not just making a promise that pertained to the nation Israel that came from Abraham. Quite a few nations came from Abraham. The Ishmaelites came from Abraham too. The Edomites did too. The Midianites did too, and there were like 8 children of Abraham, and all of them became nations. Only the Israelites were the ones that were going to bring the blessing to the world. But Abram was the father of many nations in a very literal sense. And then, of course, the New Testament says he's the father of all who have faith. So you know, Christians are of all nations of the whole world. And many in every nation have Abraham as our father, so he's spiritually speaking. So he's become the father of many nations. So obviously the global impact of the gospel, which is the fulfillment of that promise, was what God had in mind when he called Abraham. And so, you know, 400 years later, when he brought Israel out of Egypt and made a nation out of them, that was a temporary arrangement. As Jeremiah made clear in Jeremiah 31, that even under that arrangement, there was a promise there would be a new covenant. And so, yeah, it's not like God didn't have us in mind right from the very beginning, you know. When he called Abraham, to become the one who would bring forth the seed and heirs according to the promise. So Paul says in Galatians 3:29. So anyway, yeah, the fact that the Sinai covenant had not been made at that time and wasn't made for 400 more years means that the Abrahamic covenant preempts it. It precedes it and it's more permanent because the Sinai covenant was conditional. God said, you know, if you keep my covenant, then these things will be true of you, but if you don't, you're going to be cursed and driven out of the land and all that stuff. There was this temporary covenant made with this one people who were descended from Abraham. But they weren't the fulfillment of the promise. The promise was Christ, and it was through those people that he brought Christ into the world. So Israel as a people were chosen by God, not that they were chosen to go to heaven or something like that. They were chosen to be the race that the Messiah would come through. And he did. He did come through them. And therefore, their mission was accomplished. And now that Christ has come, the promise that God made to Abraham is in full bloom because through his seed, Christ, all the nations for the past 2,000 years and continuing have been blessed through the gospel. And that is what Abraham was. That's the unfolding of what God told Abraham back in Genesis 12.
4: Yeah, right? Thank you. I just wanted to hear your thoughts, and I just wanted to add, it's just a blessing to see that since the beginning, like you said just now, God had us in mind.
0: Yes, he did. He did. Amen. Thanks for your call. Okay, we're going to talk to Carol in Point Blank, Texas. Hi, Carol. Welcome.
5: Hi, Steve. Listen, I really appreciate your verse-by-verse studies, but I still am very confused over Isaiah 65, verse 20, about never again there will there be an infant live.
0: That's a hard one.
5: Help me here.
0: Okay. Well, if I can. Okay, this is poetry, right? I never was one into poetry much before reading the Bible, but when I read the Old Testament, I had to become acquainted with at least Hebrew poetry. Now, one reason I didn't like English poetry as much as some people did is I didn't find it easy to understand. You know, poets use figures of speech, they use hyperbole, they use metaphors, they say things in a flowery way rather than a literal way sometimes. I mean, that's what poetry is. And that's what the prophets wrote in poetry. And so sometimes it's really hard to understand because they're not necessarily speaking in literal terms. They are saying something that is true, but it's possible to say something true in literal terms or in poetic terms, which are not usually literal. And this is, like most of the prophets, this is poetry, and it is a little difficult in some of the phrases. Not all of them, but this one, verse 20 in Isaiah 65. Now, if you know the context is about, I believe, the present time. The coming of the gospel, the coming of the Messiah and the messianic people, which is the church, the people who follow Christ, Jews and Gentiles, and that they are regarded to be the fulfillment of God's promise to Israel. They are the new Israel themselves. And so, in my opinion, he's talking about our times. Now, this is perhaps difficult because three verses earlier, he says, "Behold, I create new heavens and a new earth." Now, that doesn't sound like it's talking about our times because there is in the New Testament the anticipation of a new heavens and new earth and when Jesus comes back. And so it's very common and quite natural to assume this is talking about after Jesus comes back. But when Jesus comes back, we'll be resurrected immortal. No one's going to die at any age, you know?
5: Right.
0: You know, and yet this is describing something where it says, "No more shall an infant from there live but a few days, nor an old man who has not fulfilled his days. For the child shall die 100 years old, but the sinner, being 100 years old, shall be accursed." Okay, so, and it says they shall build houses and inhabit them, they shall plant vineyards and so forth. But I think the most difficult thing is the child shall die at 100 years old. Well, wait a minute. When Jesus comes back, and death is no more, because death is the final enemy that he will defeat in the resurrection. There will be no more death. How is it that children will die, even at 100 years old? You know, that is one of the problems, isn't it? And this is a problem whether we see this as a future new heavens and new earth after Jesus comes back, or whether we spiritualize it in a way and say, well, we are a new creation in Christ. If anyone is in Christ, he is a new creation. This is already, it says in Hebrews chapter 6 that we have tasted of the age to come, or we've tasted of the world, the powers of the world to come. So there's a sense in which I believe there's a literal new heavens, new earth coming, but I believe also that it is already broken into the experience spiritually of people who come into Christ, and they become part of that new creation. But there's going to be a physical new creation at the end of this present one. So there's two kind of angles here. There's an already and a not yet. But in my opinion, whether you take it to be about the, you know, after Jesus comes back and no one's really dying anymore, or whether you take it about now, it's not literally true that a child dies at 100 years old. Because after Jesus comes back, children won't be dying at all. And today, sometimes children die, but they're not 100 years old. So what do you do with this? I believe this is impressionistic, poetic language. A person doesn't have to follow me on this, but I've certainly thought about all the problems with all the other options. I believe he's talking about the fact that we will live forever. And although the idea of living forever is never really made very clear in the Old Testament anywhere, because life and immortality were brought to light through Christ in the gospel, Paul says to Timothy. So in the Old Testament, immortality was not clearly understood, but the idea that people would live way longer than we're accustomed to, in reality, forever and ever. But this point is being made without suggesting ever and ever. He's just saying people live like lifespans like you wouldn't believe. You know, if someone died at 100 years old, they'd still be a child or an infant on those terms. Now, it says a child shall die at 100 years old. I don't, in the poetic language, I don't think it's really predicting that children will die at 100 years old. I think it's an impressionistic statement saying people who would die at 100 years old would still be infants, you know, on the scale of the way people live you know, that long. Now, it says a sinner at 100 years will be accursed. Now, that might mean that, you know, obviously the sinners don't have a blissful eternal life. They might be in hell or whatever in this image. It doesn't really say. And I'm not trying to make this easy. I'd love to, but I can't make it easy. It's not an easy statement. But I will say this. There's three possibilities. One, it's speaking figuratively about eternal life, which we already have. Not physically. Obviously, we're going to die, and most of us won't be over 100 years old when we do. And if we do die at 100, we won't be babies. But the whole idea is people will live so long that this would be the case if a child died. And if they were 100 years old, they'd still be an infant. So that's a possibility. The other possibility is it's more or less literal of a future new heavens and new earth. But then we'd have to say that people are dying there. Unless, again, it's just figurative. Unless it's just impressionistic. And it's making the same point. They'll live forever without ever dying. But then there's another view. And that is that it's about the millennium. Now, I don't hold this view because I don't believe the Bible teaches that there's a future millennium. And if there is, in Revelation 20, the millennium is before the new heavens and new earth. Yet this passage identifies it with the new heavens and new earth. So it's either the literal new heavens and new earth, not a future millennium, or else it's the spiritual new creation, new heaven and earth, so to speak, that we already have, that we're a part of. This is, ask me about it puts me on the spot, because I've never been able to come to a real easy understanding of that particular verse. And changing one's eschatological view doesn't help. No, I don't know of any view in which the words of that verse are easy. So we're going to have to live with a little bit of, you know, unclarity, I'm afraid. We don't have a choice about that. I'm out of time. I don't have a choice about that either, I'm sorry to say. Our website is thenarrowpath.com. Thanks for joining us. Let's talk again tomorrow.
6: Foundations of Freedom, a look at America's founding principles and the leaders who shaped our nation.
7: Ronald Reagan understood that freedom sometimes requires more than quiet diplomacy. It requires moral clarity. On June 12, 1987, standing before the Brandenburg Gate in a divided Berlin, Reagan issued a direct challenge to Soviet leader Mikhail Gorbachev. "Mr. Gorbachev, tear down this wall." The Berlin Wall was more than concrete and barbed wire. It represented a system that restricted movement, divided families, and denied millions the freedoms Americans often take for granted. Reagan refused to treat that division as permanent. He understood that free nations must be willing to identify the difference between liberty and oppression, and have the courage to say so. 2 years later, the Berlin Wall fell. Freedom survives when people refuse to accept tyranny as inevitable. So when freedom is challenged today, will we have the courage to defend it with the same clarity?
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0: 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And now, from the Connors and Sullivan Broadcast Studios, the man who is not what he wants to be, but is way grateful that he's not who he used to be, here, the
1: welcome in, Monday. Glad you're with us. Yes, I was up late last night. I was up far too late. I was watching what I thought was going to be a better football game go sour for me at the end. I know all my New York Giants friends, and I'm surrounded by them. They're everywhere. It's like a disease up here. You can't get away from them. But they're just like grinning and smiling, walking down the hallway. I actually went to an office building today, walking down the hallway. Everybody's like, hi. And I'm like, don't smile at me like that. I don't want to see that smile. But yes, my Cowboys got kicked last night by what I said in the preseason is a vastly improved Giants team, and they are going to continue to play vastly improved. That kid Scataboo is just a crazy man. I don't like. He must eat bricks for breakfast or something. Like, there's something wrong with him. But he loves football, and he is the most energetic guy to try to bring down and stop, and they just didn't do a very good job on any of those fronts yesterday. So I'm not going to talk about it. That's it. Well, maybe. I you know me. I'm going to kvetch about everything for as long as I need to. Anyway, glad you're with us. We got a lot to get to today. Ryan Batesel is going to join us to discuss How Do We Live. We're going to take a look at the Psalms, and we're going to talk about what it means to fear in the world around us. There's a lot of people that I've noticed as the international things have gotten a little more tricky and engaged over the last few weeks that are fearful. They have anxiety about what's going on. My young daughter, just 11, this last week I was picking her up from school, and she was like, Dad, we saw the Twin Towers in class today. And she goes, I hadn't seen that before. And she said, it gave me anxiety. And I said, I understand. Fear is a real thing. Some fear is healthy. We need to have a decent respect for things that are dangerous. But what does it mean when Psalm 27 says, do not fear, for I am with you? And in fact, over and over and over and over again throughout all of Scripture, Scripture says, don't fear. And why? Every time it follows it, because I'm with you. Don't be afraid, because I'm with you. Don't fear, because I'm with you. Fear not, I am with you. This is repeated throughout Scripture, and I feel like it's one of those things that if we spend a little more time thinking on it, I think it would be a helpful endeavor. So Ryan Batesel is going to help us do that this week. How do we live? We're also going, I want to say thank you. You helped move us in the last few days. We now have, well, we're closing in on 5,000 Bibles of the 10,000 Bibles that we were hoping to put in people's hands this fall. We need your help. Every Bible we raise this hour will be matched Bible for Bible. Please don't let this opportunity go by without taking action. 800-937-9673. And here we go again. New York City Mayor Zoran Mamdani and Attorney General Letitia James have decided they haven't seen President Trump in a courtroom enough yet. So they are dragging the administration to court, and I want you to know why they're doing it. The president believes that if people are seeking permanent residence in the U.S., that there should be some demonstration of their ability to support themselves. Do you think that's a reasonable thing? If people are coming here, that they have a skill set, that they have an ability to say, I can get a job at McDonald's, I can sweep the floors at Walmart, I can do whatever I'm asked to do, I'm willing to go do that. Is that reasonable? Danica, you think that's reasonable? She's nodding her head, yes. I'm outing her. I'm doxing her opinions. She's never asked for that. But here's the thing. I think it's reasonable. How can we not think it's reasonable? We don't have, like, the soup kitchen to end all soup kitchens just producing soup out of magic. That we don't have any, like, leprechaun soup magic to give people. It's something that has to be produced. And where do our current soup kitchens feed those who are homeless in our big cities now. They do it because people are generous and we give gifts and things are done to, so that you help people have the food that they need. So if you're asking to come into the country, or you've come into the country and you came illegally and you didn't have permission to be here, the president is now saying, before we take into consideration your permanent status for residency, we need to take a look and see if you have the ability to support them yourself. This is not a lawsuit over whether an American citizen can get food stamps. It's not about denying emergency care to a child. It's not even primarily about immigration. It's about whether the U.S. retains the right to consider an immigrant's dependence on public assistance before deciding whether or not to grant that person a green card. And somewhere in the upside down, morally backwards, inside out, you know the kids that wear all their clothes inside out to school and they don't know it? Like they got up and they put their socks on inside out and their t-shirts wrong side out. And like we all had kids that were in our class that like were like that, right? You had there was one in my fifth grade class. Her name was Misty. I don't know why Misty couldn't figure out that the tag went on the inside of the shirt and not on the outside, but like, I don't know, 5 out of 10 times she'd show up to school with her shirt on out, wrong side out. And I'm sitting there going, doesn't your mom see you before you walk out the door? Like, it's like, you know, but that was fifth grade. But that's the universe that these people live in, that Mamdani and Letitia James live in. That everything's backwards. Everything's wrong side up, wrong side out. So they actually think that permanent residents should avoid the expectation that they're allowed to be dependent upon American taxpayers. And they've termed it as an attack on immigrant families. Mayor Mamdani calls the policy cruel. Letitia James says it preys on fear. The lawsuits claim the administration has given immigration officials too much discretion to consider whether applicants or, in some instances, members of their households have used taxpayer-funded benefits. Well, why wouldn't we consider that? This is the part that starts to get kind of goofy. Like they're going in a strange direction. If you're not supposed to have permission to be here and you came, that's bad enough. But if you came and you began defrauding the government of taxpayer money, which is what this is, if you were taking in a homeless person into your home, first of all, 98% of you would say, nope, you just lost me a homeless person. Okay, right? I'm not, tell me I'm wrong. But none of you would do that for your own personal house to begin with. And if you did, and the person came, if you were kind enough to say, I'll give you the room over the garage for the weekend, and they get to the end of the weekend and they say, I want to live here forever. And then they said, not only that, I want to eat everything that's in your fridge, watch your cable, and be cooled by your air conditioning. Would you still be of the mindset that that person, now you might, if they went out and got a job and said, I would like to say thank you for letting me stay, I'm willing to help pay some rent, I'll pay for some of the electricity I use, I'll buy some of the groceries, I'll put my best effort into all of this, you might, and it's a big might, but you might be willing to do that. Would you ever say, sure, free check, just do whatever you want? No. And anybody who says you would, you're a lion-faced liar. And that's the policy. That's all that Trump's trying to do here, is to say, just don't come and be a freeloader expecting us to pay for everything for you, because we don't do that. That's not kind to the person that we do it for. It's not kind to the person that ends up paying for it. It's not good for the welfare of the country. Kevin McCullough coming on. Kevin. If you're a Christian, you know the story of the crucifixion, but have you ever really considered what Jesus physically endured? The Suffering of the Lamb examines the historical and archaeological evidence surrounding Christ's passion, drawing from ancient sources and archaeological discoveries. Detailed illustrations help you visualize what actually happened, while the book also explores the deeper question of why Christ suffered in this particular way. 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

0: welcome. Kevin McCullough back behind the microphone. Thank you to Patrice and Megan and Bethany and Michael and Lou and anybody else that sat in for me last week, Christine and Linda, I guess, in the evenings. But I'm grateful for the time away. I did almost no observing of news. I did almost no keeping up with things. In fact, I don't think we turned the television in the hotel room on all week on actual television programming. So I was, I unplugged, necessarily grateful to have such great people filling in for me. But I'm ready to get back at it. I don't know if you come back from times away refreshed and ready to go. But I spent the last couple of weeks kind of re-meditating over a couple of messages I heard from our guest this week for How Do We Live, the man who kicked off the entire series with us, Ryan Batesel, who's the lead pastor at Emergence Church in New Jersey. And Ryan, it's good to have you back. Thanks for being here.
1: Yeah, great to be back, Kevin. Hope you are well.
0: Well, we say at this point in the show every day, if we are living in the context that we didn't necessarily draw up for ourselves, that the society who doesn't really want to do anything with God, doesn't want to do anything with His Word, kind of looks at us, best case scenario, with some suspicion, worst case scenario, they just don't like us. How do we, as people who wish to follow Jesus, live in the context of that culture? And I got to hear on back-to-back weeks, you begin a series of sermons that kicked off a series in the Psalms and were really kind of, what would you call this, the building blocks of worship? It was kind of like the basics 101 of how to think about God in the midst of worship. And you personally brought the messages for Psalm 1 and Psalm 27, and then I think you actually went away on some mission work and some other things, so your fine assistants have been filling in. But I've caught the entire thing, and I highly recommend people going over to emergence.church and checking out the series on the Psalms. You will get a lot from all of these. But I want to go to the one that you said was your favorite, which is Psalm 27, and it may sound familiar to some people. It may also be one that we all really struggle with in a pretty big way. But why is Psalm 27 your favorite, Ryan Batesel?
1: I love it because it deals with something that our culture's full of, and that's fear, you know, and how to walk in a way that honors the Lord, not swallowed up in fear. And you know, I feel like our world has learned, you know, fear and anger keep people engaged, and the algorithms kind of mastered it, and it's sad because people are swallowed up by it. And a couple of years ago, I was with a group of pastors, and one of the guys said, I asked him a question about something about how it works at his church, and you know, and I said, do you ever worry about what people? And he just said to me, I don't do fear, and I'm like, I've never.

0: someone just say it like that. I don't do fear. I was like, I don't even know if that's allowed. Are you allowed to just say that? And yet, amazingly, one of the things that was so, for me, pivotal in that conversation was realizing there's a difference between getting worried about something for a moment or even, you know, scared, you know, something scary happens, than actually walking with what the Bible calls a spirit of fear that God didn't give to us. He's given us a spirit of power, love, and a sound mind. And so I just think it's such a timely truth, you know. Probably one of the number one commands in the Bible is some form of do not fear. And so we need to hear it. Yeah.
1: Well, why don't we take a look at the text itself, and we'll kind of break this up as we go along through the week. But what are we looking at today?
0: Yeah, I mean, I think that the starting place of what we just talked about, the do not fear, is David starts out with the Lord is my light and my salvation. He's my stronghold. So I won't fear. And really, maybe tomorrow we'll talk about how he gets this heart, but I would say here's the starting place, and this is really, you know, some estimate over the 350 plus times or some form of the command, do not fear. The heart of do not fear in the Bible is never do not fear because you're awesome, or never do not fear because it's not scary. In fact, David goes on to say, hey, even if an army's against me, you know, we might have had a tough week. No one tried to kill us, and an entire army didn't try to kill us, right? David goes on to say, even if my parents forsake me, meaning he's looking at the worst possible stuff, the end of his life, failure in his closest relationships, the stuff we're really afraid of, right? And even there, he looks at those and goes, yet I'm not afraid. And I love this about biblical courage. Biblical courage is not the denial of reality. It's not the denial of scary stuff. It can actually, this is how you know it's supernatural, Kevin. It can actually look at the thing that's most scary, the thing we fear the most, and still go, what? Here's the source of all biblical courage. The Lord is with me. And this is what allows David, when no one else can walk on the battlefield and everyone else just sees Goliath. That's scary, right? If it's all we see. But David's the one guy who goes, no, I won't fear. The Lord is with me.
1: He gets pretty granular in that description in verses 2 and 3 that you just made reference to. And I want to tear this apart like little bite at a time, because this is, I think it's significant, the language. I've written 3 books. I'm working on a 4th. It's going to be a novel. The other 3 I wrote were commentaries on public life, but this is, I'm learning that language means more and more. Sure. And so really getting into the crevice sometimes unlocks things for us. But David says specifically, when the wicked advance against me. Okay, so we've probably on all, you know, all of us at some point have felt someone oppose us on something. And think more often than not, we've probably thought they were evil because they were opposing my opinion of it, whatever. Yeah. But then he goes,
0: and sometimes they were.
1: Right? Yeah. And sometimes they were. That's true. I think if we're faithful to the Hebrew here, he's talking about like one person being, having a war set against them. It's not like his army is going up against their army. It's like he's using the language here of really, truly being isolated and completely alone and completely. And I you're right, Ryan. No one tried to kill me this week. I'm sure that my wife or kids maybe wanted to a couple of times, but it's not something that we are accustomed to facing. But he's using very specific language here, and he's going deeper with each description. Why is that important?
0: Well, I think what it shows us is that true biblical courage can look at anything. You know, most psychology, what it'll tell you to do, as far as I understand it, and I will confess, I'm not a psychologist. I was getting my grad degree in adolescent psychology before I got hired at a church, but most psychology will give us some tips in fear, some breathing exercises, some tools that can be really helpful. And even some things about, you know, putting your fear in perspective, in some ways shrinking what you're afraid of, not seeing it as big as it truly is. What's amazing to me about biblical courage, it does the opposite. it's like, okay, let's look at how truly scary this could be, how truly devastating this could be. And still, even at its most scary, a whole army, right? The Lord's with me. And if the Lord is with me, this is all true courage, then I can do anything. I can face anything, whether that's a bad diagnosis, betrayal at work, my family falling apart. Biblical courage will never call us to live in denial. Biblical courage will never call us to suppress reality. Biblical courage is, I think, the only way to look at the horror and the fear of life, which is real, and yet go, the one who's with me is greater than this. And so who shall I fear?
1: Wow.
0: Yeah.
1: I don't know, friend, those of you listening, I don't know who needs to hear this week, but I think this is definitely the right conversation to have. And I'm so grateful, Ryan, that you've come on board to be with us again. We're going to look at this entire chapter. Here's what I would ask those of you listening to do. Take some time each day this week and read through Psalm 27. It's not super long. It's pretty easy to get through. It's 14 verses. There's some good stuff in here, and we've just scratched the surface. But, Ryan, I think we now understand why that pastor told you that at your gathering a couple of years ago. He doesn't do fear. Why doesn't he do fear? Because it's not up to him. He doesn't do fear because the Lord is with him. And if we don't get anything outside of this week, I want people to latch onto that, because I've been thinking about that more, and I think it actually helps put the fear down and to remember that he is the one who is with us. Ryan Batesel, Emergence.Church in Totowood, New Jersey, if you want to join them for Sunday morning worship services and a Thursday night service as well. Appreciate it, Ryan. Looking forward to a great week.
0: Thanks, Kevin.
1: You got it. Kevin McCullough coming back from New York. Yeah, we got a lot to get to. Don't go away.

0: With SRN News, I'm Bob Agnew in Washington. Amazon said it is suspending its partnership with 21 Air after one of the cargo carrier's planes careened off a Miami runway last week and killed five people. The Boeing 767 came in fast and then barreled through about 1,300 feet past the end of the runway and smashed into a van. It was carrying workers at the time that were part of a plane cleaning crew. All five people who died were in that vehicle. Amazon said it's decided to pause its operations with 21 Air. President Trump says he is the guardrail against rogue artificial intelligence, claiming any efforts to limit the technology as part of what he calls a sick conspiracy, the president repeating to reporters over the weekend that he believes that the future of AI is the future of U.S. dominance in the world, especially against competitors like China. On Wall Street, the Dow Jones Industrial Average struggling. It's down by 123 points. This is SRN News.
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0: Colin, glad to have you with us. It is a very beautiful day in New York. Grateful to have you with us. I wish it was beautiful for my... Oh, for my personal NFL longings, it's just not the day that I wish it was. But that's okay, because then this is God's way of taking my attention and moving it to what he really wants me to be focused on today, which is making sure that we get Bibles for those who need them. Michael Woolworth is back with us. And Michael, is interesting. Over the weekend, I got an email that called you a Bible salesman. I was like, I don't think whoever was listening understood what we were talking about. If that's what they got, that Michael Woolworth was a Bible salesman. We're doing a really bad job of selling the Bible, if that's what our task is here. No, friends, we're actually asking you to help us give Bibles to people who don't have them. And we've been asking for the last couple of weeks. We have actually, in this hour, every single Bible that will be given. There's a private donor who's going to match every single Bible that we give this hour. And I think at the end of the day, we're going to change a lot of people's lives from all of this. 1-800-937-9673. 1-800-937-9673. And, if you're online, you want to check it out, go to thatkevinshow.com and click the banner at the top of the page. But Michael Woolworth, you are back with us. And, as the fall gets busy, one of the things that we want to be about is making sure we get the gospel into people's hands who are literally asking us for it.
1: Well, you know, Kevin, we came together just a few weeks ago. We said, look, you know, one of the major issues facing the global church is what? That as many as 9 of 10 new believers in the regions of Asia, Africa, the Middle East, and Latin America go without what is so basic to the Christian faith. That's simply having a Bible. Now, Kevin, I would take exception with the, you know, the person that emailed you this weekend. You know, if we look at the aggregate of us working together for more than 20 years, the majority of those that hear us say what? This is important work. This is on us as the people of God. Yes, the world will give to veterans' causes and homeless dogs. All of those things are very important causes, no doubt about it, right? But again, it's on us as the people of God to put the precious Word of God into the empty waiting hands of 10,000 that we know by name at Bible League. In those regions I just mentioned, Kevin, we got to jump on this in July. Kind of ran out of the summer, if you will, so we put this on pause. We're back to get the job done, but we're closing in on 5,000 answers to prayer. If every $5 gift is an answer to the prayer of a waiting believer, Kevin, this wonderful listening family has done it for half on that list, but we need to get it done. We're done by the end of September. This is not a campaign that'll go on forever. We're very quickly running out of the month of September, so we want to keep moving forward and get across the finish line. But, you know, Kevin, if you ask me in maybe 1 minute's time, Michael, tell me the precious gospel. What is it? You know, if I could go to scriptures alone, you know, I'd pull from Romans 3, and a lot of these you would recognize, right? None is righteous, no, not one. I'd go to Romans 3:23, for all have sinned and fall short of the glory of God. The wages of sin is death. But God shows his love for us in that while we were still sinners, Christ died for us. I'd go elsewhere, right? John 3:16, that's blowing on banners in the end zones of college football games this time of the year. God so loved the world, he gave his only son. Whoever believes in him will not perish but have eternal life, right? And then God made him who knew no sin to become sin that we might become the righteousness of God. That's in 2 Corinthians. Therefore, since we have been justified by faith, we have peace with God through our Lord Jesus Christ. And then finally, if you confess with your mouth that Jesus is Lord and believe in your heart that God raised him from the dead, you will be saved. That's the assurance that we have from God's precious word. But how much better to be able to open their own Bible and to read that for themselves. Couple of those praying for God's word right now, Kevin. These are a couple of people, again, that our prayers are focused. Our work is aimed at, again, providing Bibles for Kwame, a 50-year-old Christian in Rwanda near the Ugandan border. He lost about 30 family members to the Hutu-Tutsi conflict in the late 90s. We've talked about that on your show. He became a believer about a year ago, was trained to share Christ through a Project Philip. We give a name, we give a face to our global strategy, and that's a Bible study, Christianity 101, the Gospel of John, paired together. Some Christian, you know, in a small village, maybe a big city like Beijing, would invite somebody, come learn about Jesus. They'll eventually pull them into a group study at the end of that. As they say, I want to follow Jesus, Bible League is there to provide a Bible in their own language at a level they can understand. Now, Kwame, this man, Kwame's not done a whole lot. I say that facetiously, except lead about 92 Rwandans to Christ. He's praying they'll soon have Bibles in the Swahili language. And then one more, Andreas, 25, lives in Venezuela near the capital of Caracas. When a friend shared the gospel with her earlier this year, she came to Christ. Her family was part of a religious cult. They've completely shunned her. But Andreas, one of these, again, trained by Bible League to share Christ with others. 20 have been led to the Lord. She's praying for Spanish language Bibles. And then, Kevin, you've got this audio clip. My colleague Nick was on the continent of Africa, the part of the world where Christianity is growing in the greatest numbers. And he has this to say about women who finally received their very own Bibles.
2: When it came time to give out Bibles, the Bible presentation, it is hard to describe the joy. We were with a group of women who were receiving their first Bibles, and they were dancing around the room with crazy excitement over receiving their first Bibles. It was just such a fun time, and it really spoke to their newfound passion for Jesus.
0: Well, spreading that passion is something that's done easily through the text of Scripture, 1-800-937-9673, and it speaks to the importance of why we need to put the Scripture into the hands of the person that is seeking it. 800-937-9673. You wanted to add something there.
1: Well, that's the reaction. 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They sing, they cry, they clutch the book that will tell them about the God who loves them. And that's what listeners to that Kevin show are doing today.
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0: from New York. That Kevin. Kevin McCullough.
1: All right, welcome back. It is Monday, and it is a Money Monday. And despite, you know, what you might think, I don't want you to be too discouraged because it's been a rough few days in the market. There's no doubting that. But today is not drastically different from where we were on Friday. David Fisher is back with us to talk about some of this. And David, it is one of those things where when you were with us last Thursday for our special edition, you were talking about how we are starting to see a lot more governments show a lot more interest in backing their supplies with gold. Central banks report they are getting ready to buy, in fact, massive quantities of gold. What are you hearing? What does it mean? You talk to a lot of people. What is it telling us?
2: Well, first of all, a lot of people are concerned about the economy. They're seeing more money coming out than coming in, most of the people I'm talking to. But that's a whole other topic for another day. But as far as the fix, you know, obviously the government's not going to stop spending. The report just came out again last Friday, the monthly numbers from the Treasury on how much we're spending, and we're not getting this under control. We're going further in their debt. 23% of the U.S. debt is now in Treasuries, and they're going to raise interest rates more than likely this week. There's a 86% chance, so that's just going to make that number worse. So the fix is, it looks like, to get our currency backed by gold. Senator Rand Paul, son of Ron Paul, both of them have chimed in recently. We talked about this in a previous segment about how Rand Paul visited Kentucky, that's his state, Fort Knox, and he said really what the whole problem was, it's not a cause of affordability issue of governments or corporations being greedy or deregulation or any of those things, or drill, baby, drill. Those are all things that should help the economy. And, you know, he's a straight shooter as far as I'm concerned. He says really what tells the whole problem is the currency is being devalued. And that's really where we have to go, Kevin. They're either going to fix this one of two ways, in my opinion, and most people's opinion, traditionally, fix the currency or fix the debt problem by devaluing their currency. And if we look at 500 years ago, Nicholas Cornopus, a public administrator, mainly remembered for him saying that the center of the solar system is the sun. He wrote an essay called On the Minting of Money, and here's an excerpt. This tells it all. Although there are countless maladies that forever are causing the decline of kingdoms, princedoms, and republics, the following four, in my judgment, is the most serious: civil discord, high death rate, sterility of soil, and the key here, the debasement of coinage. The first three are so obvious that everybody recognizes the damage, the cause, but the fourth one has to do with money and is noticed only by a few thoughtful people. And so that's what's happening. We don't really notice how the dollar has devalued over time, Kevin, but Rand Paul puts it pretty good in a really fashionable way. He says we've lost 97% of the purchasing power of the dollar since the Federal Reserve was created in 1913, and when we went off a gold standard, it escalated from 1971. So the fix is, more than likely, back it by currency, by gold, or devalue it. Maybe they're going to do both, but President Trump is long enamored with gold. He's adopted this golden age meme idea. He said it multiple times, and he's directly or indirectly now also has the Treasury Secretary Scott Bessent on multiple times talking about gold, how much gold the United States has, over $1 trillion, saying it was significant when our currency was backed by gold. So the poll just came out. About a third, 34% of Democrats support a gold standard. 55% Republicans support a gold standard. 47% independents support a gold standard. Of those, 58% are men. Conservatives, 55%. Born-again Christians, 52%. Hispanics, veterans both 51%. So the return to a gold standard, even black voters 50% and suburban voters 48%. This is a Walmart shoppers, I even got surveyed, at least 55% say we need to be on a gold standard. That would take away inflation. That would take away budget deficits. That would get the debt in line. That would be the fix. And if we did that, you would see a rally in gold because they have to revalue gold to get us to the numbers to back the currency. So this is a win-win for whoever has gold. If you don't, you're missing out on a big bull market in gold and silver.
1: Well, two good things could come of that. One is you get a stronger dollar. You go back to a currency that's actually bankable and not continually devaluing. And those of you that have gold in your portfolio already, it will go up. And if you add more to it between now and then, it's gonna do the same. So friends, this is why I have been so bullish for so long on you calling David Fisher and saying, David, I heard you talking on Kevin's show. I've seen the devaluing of the dollar myself. We've told the story 100 times, David, about how in the 1870s you could put a $20 gold piece, a $20 bill, and a man's haberdashery custom made suit all in the same person, and they would all be worth the same amount. Now the $20 gold piece, which is worth, you know, $4,000, you can buy a very nice man's suit with that. 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The $20 bill sitting on the table. 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That's the difference. That's the devaluation that David's describing. 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
5: 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They have such like really cute little names like Medical Share. You know, this is the kind of stuff. It's not insurance. You sign up to be part of an organization and you say, well, if I promise not to do certain things and if I promise to be certain ways, then, you know, will you help cover some of the cost of my health care? And the people have collectively said yes. And so there's this, it's a weird co-op thing. And what we noticed was that the longer we were in it with our family of five, the less stuff was being covered. 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In fact, my good friend Shane did. And I called Vic, called him on his personal cell. And I said, Vic, Shane told me to call you. I said, I'm spending this amount for family of five. He goes, oh, Kev, we could do better than that. I said, really? He goes, yeah. I said, well, how good could you do? Well, we'd probably save you 38% at least of what you're spending already. I'm like, whoa, that's big savings. Can we do it? Yes. Okay. So we got switched over, and he found us a plan that saved us. 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

0: man who is not what he wants to be, but is way grateful that he's not who he used to be. Here,
1: welcome in. It is That Kevin Show. It's the Monday edition. It's hour two. Always glad to have you with us. I am so jazzed about this week. A few reasons. One of the big wigs, the hyper big wigs from the company is all stopping by and saying hi and everything. So we did some ring kissing this morning, which is always good. Love that. But they're also going to stick around because we've got a nice cruise that we're going to go on around the city with some of our clients and so forth later this week. So it's always fun to see the bosses and do all the thing and all the stuff. It puts me in a different situation. I used to actually go to Lower Manhattan every day and sit at 111 and do the show there, but now I just do it all from one secret location that has everything that I normally use in it. When I come here, I don't have all the stuff that I normally use, so we're dependent upon other things. So we're a little discombobulated, but we're making our way. Lady Tanika is taking great care of me, as she always does. But I did have a chance today to earnestly put my thoughts into something that I'm really irritated about. Have you ever noticed the people with the strongest and the most, like, obnoxiously unyielding opinions about what's best for other people's children never have any of their own? Have you noticed that? Lady Tanika is shaking her head big time. Yes, yes, we've all seen that. And it's nowhere worse than in politics. AOC lecturing me about what kids need is a joke. Girlfriend doesn't know one end of a stick from the other. Like, she doesn't, what are you talking about? Well, I had nieces and nephews. Well, whatever. Until they've sashed you publicly to your face and they're your flesh and blood, you don't even begin to know what we're talking about. And that's why when James Tallarico, and I don't think that they should do this over at Fox News. Jesse Waters has been taking to calling him James Tallarico, and I don't think that we should do that. I don't think that James Tallarico is what his name should become. I think that we can elevate the conversation, and instead of calling him James Tallarico, I can just call him his normal name. But Tallarico is not something that we should continually say over and over again, because Tallarico might stick and then people are thinking, hey, is he really a freak? Because, you know, Jesse Waters called him James Tallarico. But I should probably not. I'm not going to use that term, Tallarico. I promise you. I will avoid using the pejorative James Tallarico that Jesse Waters has made so popular, because I just think it doesn't represent well to use the word Tallarico. So I'm going to stop. Tanika, make note of that. No more use of, well, I never used it, so I've never done this. But Tallarico is right out. We're not using that. Tallarico's done. We're not, it's not, he's James Tallarico. Now watch, I was saying it on accident. Anyway, so he's one of these people. AOC's one of these people. There are a bunch of folks that are in this group that are some of these people. And it's annoying because some of the people that are in the community that I know are the same way. Like, they either don't have kids of their own, or they didn't bother raising their kids because their kids are so wild and lost and out of control. You can't even begin to understand, like, how much non-parenting they must have done to end up with, you know, all of their spawn, you know, negatively impacting the whole world around them. But this is the thing that bothers me about the left. They lecture us all the time about what's best for kids, and they don't know. They don't know. They don't know because they've never done it. But James Tallarico, the Texas state representative, now running for the U.S. Senate, has spent years building one of the most aggressive records in his state legislature on gender-related policy for minors. Okay, it's one thing if you don't have kids. It's one thing if you don't have kids and you tell me how to raise them. It's a third thing to not have kids, tell me how to raise them, and tell me I'm hateful or lacking compassion for a child in terms of what they want their sexual proclivities and choices to be, especially if you have no relationship to them. And some legislator that's down trying to run for office, so he's adopting all of these gender biased things to try to win over what I'm assuming he thinks are going to be progressive voters that will launch him to the stratosphere of politics. He's in the wrong state. I hate to tell him. He needs to move to Massachusetts if that's what he wants. But this is not the way it's going to go, and it's not going to go well for him if he keeps doing it. Because you don't have the right to lecture me about the gender issues related to my children. You don't have the right to tell me anything about my children. Like, you start talking to me about what I should or should not be doing about my kids, I will call the cops and have you arrested for harassing me. My children are my sacred oath and responsibility before God, not yours. So all of these things that the left wants to do with kids, especially saying that they want to have, you know, they want to change their sex and they want to be something that they weren't created to be and all the rest of it, you don't get a say in any of that. If you don't have kids, you don't get it. You certainly don't get a say in the kids you don't have's lives, and you don't get a say in my kids' lives. But here's the problem. He has spent his entire career going, well, we've got to let boys be in girls' bathrooms. We've got to let boys be in girls' showers. We've got to let boys be on girls' fields of play. And when someone introduced a bill restricting that in Texas, he called it a manufactured problem, accusing his Republican colleagues in the State House of wasting time on discrimination dressed up as concern. So he would be of the mindset, understanding that he would be one of them who would say, well, no, girls shouldn't be worried about boys in their locker rooms. Okay, you believe that all you want to. You let that happen with my daughter, we're going to have problems. We're going to have words. We may have more than words, but you're going to have a problem. Now he's running statewide for the U.S. Senate seat against Ken Paxton, and all of a sudden, he's developed some sort of, like, nuance about this issue. He was just, you know, saying before, like, hey, we got to let this all happen. Now he's like, you know, he'll tell you now that he opposes gender reassignment surgeries for minors. Well, he didn't bother to say that for the last 6 years that he's been in public office. And these are procedures that were already pretty rare to begin with, but he was in favor of these. While his campaign insists his 2023 no vote on the issue was really about protecting children with unrelated genetic conditions, I don't understand. How do you need a sex reassignment surgery to solve a genetic condition? And here's my advice, and you can read the full 1,000-plus words I wrote about it at townhall.com today. Children deserve advocates who've actually paid the cost for their convictions. If you're a parent who has struggled with a child who has had any doubt about who they are, whether it's related to gender or their own self-image or being bullied at school or anything else, if you've been up at 2 a.m. with a kid who's been filled with anxiety, you know that these people have no business telling you anything. They didn't put in the time. They didn't do everything they could to help that child through. And they don't get a say. They just don't get a say. And Washington has to start listening to the people who've actually raised these kids instead of these people that just theorize about things that should be done for them. Anyway, that's my thought. Coming right back, it's That Kevin Show, thatkevinshow.com. 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

0: Welcome back. It's That Kevin Show, thatkevinshow.com. Not from my normal studios today, actually in the studios of Salem, New York. I'm glad to be here. Thank you for joining us. We have been asking you for the last number of weeks to help us get this urgent need of God's Word into the hands of people who are asking for it. And I was thinking over the weekend, Michael Woolworth, there are so many people in so many corners of the world. We see some of it on our television screen, and we don't hear the aspect of what we're talking about here. We see the violence, we see the repression, we see the persecution, we see the ways governments treat people, we see all of the different things that they do. We don't see the Bibles going into the hands of those who need them, and that aspect of this story being told, which is why for a number of years Bible League International and That Kevin Show have banded together to try to put Bibles into the hands of those people. And I'm always honored, Michael Woolworth, to have the Bible League to be a partner in doing this. It's something that we've done for a lot of years. Grateful to have the opportunity. In fact, more grateful to have the opportunity than just the fact that we know each other and we're friends and all the rest. It's doing this work that I think I am most grateful for. And thank you for allowing us to be part of that.
1: Yeah, and Kevin, you've been a great friend of Bible League over many, many years. You know, I'm grateful that you share our enthusiasm. You have the same burden that we have to bless waiting believers all over the world. It's unthinkable. It ought to be unthinkable in our minds that there are fellow believers going with what is so basic, going without what is so basic to the Christian faith. That is simply having a Bible. Kevin, it was a few weeks ago we got together. We said, look, this is a major issue facing the global church. Not enough to get mad about it, right, or even to be indifferent about it. Let's do something about it. And so we said, let's do this for 10,000 waiting believers that we know by name at Bible League. Kevin, we're nearing the halfway point, almost 5,000 answers to prayer to this point. If every $5 gift is an answer to the prayer of a waiting believer that we know by name at Bible League, again, we've seen almost 5,000 Bibles on their way. We're done in a couple of weeks. We're officially done. This is not a campaign that'll go on forever. Very soon we'll run out of the month of September. So again, for the princely sum of only $5 a Bible, you can help us get there today. And Kevin, the joy of this is we've seen, listeners from all over the country at different levels. Claudia of Houston, Texas said, Michael, Kevin, I'm in at 10 Bibles. This is Feliciana, I believe, Ozone Park,
0: yeah.
1: Bibles. Pamela of Washington, Illinois said, Michael, Kevin, I want to make a $500 investment in this campaign to fill the empty waiting hands of 100 believers. And Kevin, that's how it gets done. It's every call and it's every click. Again, we're at the halfway mark. We're officially done in about 2 weeks. We've got the other 5,000 to take care of. I wanted to share with you something about the Bible access list. I don't know if you're hearing about this for the first time. We've talked about it a little bit. But, you know, Bible League, now in our 88th year of ministry, we've always known there's an incredible need for God's Word. In fact, a collaboration between Names You Would Know in Bible League. That's Voice of the Martyrs. Frontiers International, Open Doors, right, that also produces the World Watch List, which gauges religious persecution around the world. We came together 2 years ago. We began this work to identify where are the greatest restrictions in the world? Where is it hardest for Christians to find a Bible, right, where there's pushback from governments? There's law stacked against the Christian community. So we identified 120 million believers around the world who go without a Bible. And the places that made the top of the list, you would recognize these: Afghanistan, Nigeria. Number one is the country of Somalia on the continent of Africa. Kevin, when I switch gears and I go to, and you've got this audio clip, let me play this first from my colleague Toby on the continent of Africa, again, who talks about the incredible pushback. Listen, you and I, we're excited about church growth around the world, but make no mistake, there are forces at work that push back against the spread of the gospel. This is Toby, and he's in Africa.
2: These men and women go through a lot to ensure that the gospel is being shared and people are being reached. In the past, experienced a lot of shipment delays due to some countries that intentionally frustrate scriptures getting in, and we covet your prayers for that.
1: Yeah, a lot of pushback, but let me shift gears there. There's, of course, great restrictions around the world, but Kevin, there's opportunities as the gospel spreads to the far reaches of the globe. I can tell you there's incredible opportunities. At the same time, my colleague, Rob Bullock, was in the center of the world. He was right in Greece. He met with some of our partners came back with this message. I said, Rob, what were you hearing from our partners? He says, hey, slow down. Maybe the appeal of the gospel isn't where it used to be. He said, no. He said, Michael, just the opposite. They said if we had doubled the Bibles that we have today, we will put those at work. This is my colleague Rob Bullock with Bible League.
3: Yeah, Michael, one of the things that really became clear to us was just how huge the opportunity is that God's given us right now to get His Word into more people's hands and hearts. And that Toby, who works with our teams in Southern Africa, was telling us that again and again, he's having to tell the partners, slow down. pace yourself on how you're doing the programs because we can't get you the materials quickly enough to meet the need that you're seeing. And some of the other peers of his from South Asia and from East Africa nodded and said, yes, we're having this exact same challenge of we can't get materials quickly enough. We can't get enough Bibles. We can't get enough Bible study booklets to meet the need and the demand that's there in our countries. With just the staff and the teams that we have today, we could do twice as many Bibles, twice as much material, maybe three times. And the others all agreed, yes, this is what we're seeing in country after country all around the world.
1: Well, tell me that's not what we pray for, right? The gospel will take grip all over the world. Kevin, it is definitely happening today. Let me give you the top five on the shortage list. Again, these are Christians who have come to saving faith. Their hearts are full while they're walking with the Lord, but their hands are empty, waiting to be filled. Five is China, four India, three Ethiopia, two is Nigeria, and topping the list, the Democratic Republic of the Congo, more than 10 million Christians waiting for Bibles today. So, Kevin, there's some myths, right? Bibles are available everywhere. We know that's not true. Smartphones, are the answer to the Bible shortage. We know that's not true because of limitations of where that's available and then privacy concerns and then lots of surveillance, right, in some countries like China. And then we think it's accessible to everyone. You know, there's places where, again, you live out your faith, like India, where we'll go in a moment, right? They'll throw you in jail. If you tell somebody what Jesus means to you, they can throw you in jail. And so, again, lots of misunderstandings out there. But, again, on today's That Kevin Show, we're able to address these. Kevin, there's an incredible need for God's Word, and to think that wherever He has you listening today, you get to be a part of this today.
0: And every Bible that you supply will be matched Bible for Bible. 1-800-937-9673. 1-800-937-9673. These are Bibles, by the way, that aren't sitting in someone's attic or garage or somewhere else. These are Bibles that the Bible League will print and produce in the language of the person that it is going to, and not just in the general language of the country, but in the dialect of the region that they are working with. So if it's going to a specific region of Africa or of Southeast Asia, and there's nuances, these Bibles are created for those regions specifically and are that specific in their language, and they're durable. I've seen these Bibles myself. I've held them in my hands. I don't understand the words that are printed on the pages, but the pages, the binding, the Bibles themselves, the books, the structures themselves, very, very durable and designed to last for many, many years. And one of the things we haven't talked about, Michael, is how the Bible itself is a miracle multiplier. When someone receives one, they not only are discipled and impacted by its presence in their life as they continue to read and study and become more familiar with it, but as they are living that faith out in front of the people near them, people say, well, why do you have peace in the midst of the tragedy? Why do you have comfort in the midst of the storm? What is it that's different about you, and where does that come from? And they hold up the Bible and they say, this is where I get that comfort. This is where I find that truth. This is where the peace of God comes and rests within me. And in doing so, they are spreading the gospel. And what ends up happening, and Michael, you can confirm this, but for the last 88 plus years, the Bible League feels as a very conservative, defendable, independently accountable number that 12 people come to faith in Christ for every Bible that goes out. That is an amazing return on the investment of putting some of your resources into putting Bibles into people's hands. And you're just not going to find that kind of return on other things. I don't have anything wrong with giving people plates of food or safe places to sleep or live or other things. I think those are all worthwhile, and I think that we champion organizations to do all those things. But there is no one else doing what the Bible League is doing. There's no one else doing what we are seeing happen in their heart when that Bible gets into their language. 1-800-937-9673. 1-800-937-9673. You can also go online and give online at That Kevin Show. You click the banner at the top of the page. 800-937-9673. 800-937-9673. Go make that call.

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1: With SRN News, I'm Bob Agnew in Washington. President Trump has called on Ukrainian President Vladimir Zelensky to stop his strikes on Russian diesel fuel infrastructure. He says those attacks are causing a global diesel shortage and rising prices. That's why diesel has hit record highs in this country, above $6 a gallon. The president's comments came yesterday, just hours after another large-scale drone attack overnight killed and injured civilians in both Russia and Ukraine. Amazon says it is suspending a partnership with 21 Air after one of the cargo carrier's planes careened off a Miami runway last weekend and killed five people. The plane came in fast and barreled roughly 1,300 feet past the end of the runway before it smashed into a van carrying a cleaning crew. President Trump says he's a sufficient guardrail against rogue artificial intelligence. He's pushing back on calls from within the industry to scale back development for fears it could get out of control. This is SRN.
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0: Welcome back. It's That Kevin Show, thatkevinshow.com for all things related, unless you want to send me hate messages about the Cowboys. Other than that, don't use the website. Everything else, all good. 1-800-937-9673. Here's my problem, friends, and I'm not gonna shirk it here. I live a pampered life. I have a bed to sleep on. I have clean drinking water that comes to my house. I get to be disappointed when my football team doesn't do as well as I would like it to. And my kids were like, "Dad, are you sad last night?" I was like, "No, I'm actually okay, because here's what's perspective. I have God's Word. On my phone, I have an app that gives me 12 different translations just on the homepage of the app that I can just pick from. And there's more inside the app. And I can go as deep as I want to, and I can study and read and have my heart blessed and encouraged. I don't have troubles. I have it easy. The people that we are helping get the Bible into their hands, they don't have it easy. And just to have God's Word is something that they right now are asking for, begging for, pleading for, but they don't have it. It's at my fingertips. They don't have it. What can we do about that? That's where the Bible League comes in. And Michael, we are pretty used in this day and age and culture to think of everything as a screen and electronically fitting in my pocket. But the places that we're talking about, they don't have those things. They don't have the internet. They don't have the stuff that we're trying to, all make easy and customize and automated in our own lives. They have none of that. And that's why a physical Bible that they're able to hold, turn the pages of, read the words from, this makes a difference in their life.
1: Well, and I hope it makes it. You know, we're calling this campaign, Send Bibles, Be a Joymaker. You know, our prayer at Bible League is that really you receive joy as you give Bibles today, right? Kevin, we're at the 5,000 Bible mark. We effectively began at zero only a few short weeks ago, and this generous listening family has responded so well, right? We've seen, again, almost 5,000 Bibles on their way. We've said, can we do this for right around 10,000 that we know by name at Bible League? We need to do it by the end of September. So, you know, we're really in a good place to finish at the finish line here in just a few short days. But again, today's an opportunity with a Bible for Bible match to keep us moving forward. Let me say thanks to a few of those that have gotten us to this point. Jose of Miami, Florida said, "I'm in at $300 for 60 Bibles today." Rosemarie in Federal Way, Washington said, "Michael, Kevin, count me in at 10 Bibles." And then Daniel of Southport, Connecticut said, "Hey, I want to make a $200 investment enough to fill the empty waiting hands of 40 believers that we know by name at Bible League." And Kevin, truth be told, I'm equally blue this morning. You and I root for the same team. I think we've learned not to put our happiness into the hands of professional football.
0: That's true.
1: Right? Anyway, all that to say, Kevin, we are so grateful to be a part of your circle and to have, again, access to a wonderful listening family. Says what? Gosh, we love our Bibles. God has used his word to grow us to the believers we are today. We're not where we want to be, but we're certainly not where we were. And we want to give that privilege to others in the country of India. And as you say, Kevin, we enjoy religious freedom here in this country. It means what? You've got, what'd you say, 12 different translations of the Bible, you know, right on the
0: homepage of the app. I don't even have to go that far for it.
1: It's right there. And so, you know, sometimes it's hard for this to resonate with us here in the West. But I can tell you, in the country of India, the land of Gandhi, where long gone are the days where he promoted, you know, nonviolent Hinduism, there's laws on the books that you could be thrown in jail for sharing what Jesus means to you. And 26 of the states there, under the governance of Prime Minister Modi, the party in power, has said, what? There's no room for Christianity here. There's laws stacked against the Christian community. That means they pay a price. They are often singled out, targeted, monitored, hated because they bear the name of Jesus. Let me tell you about a man by the name of Vishnu. I love this fella, Kevin. This is somebody that I want to support. Who is he? Well, he's in his 30s. He's got a family of five, his wife, three children. He earns his living by driving a rickshaw. You know what these are, right? Mm-hmm. This is purely manual labor, right? He'll take people from point A to point B. Some of those might be tourists. They might be workers going to their jobs. But he is a rickshaw driver. Kevin, he's a former Hindu. He came to Christ. Somebody with Bible League introduced him to the hope of the gospel, trained him to share Christ in a very quiet, winsome way. He will share the gospel with people, invite them to a Bible study from Bible League. I can tell you that he's been turned into authorities. He's been beaten. He's been jailed. It's been more than one occasion. But he's been released. He returns to that rickshaw, continues, again, in a quiet, winsome way, sharing the gospel. A lot of these are, again, Hindus. And many have said yes to come into a Bible study. Christianity 101, the Gospel of John, paired together in the Hindi language. I can tell you today, Kevin, by the grace of God and through the gumption of this man, Vishnu, willing to suffer for the cause of the gospel, 182 former Hindus have said yes to Jesus, again, inside the walls of India, where, again, telling somebody what Jesus means to you can have you thrown in jail. Again, round this up, 200, you know, it's the financial constraint right now is a $1,000 gift. When we can meet that through listeners to that Kevin show, Kevin, I get to circle back to Vishnu and say, look, the Bibles you're praying for, they're coming.
0: And that is the biggest answer to prayer of all for those that just are so hungry for God's word. 1-800-937-9673, 1-800-937-9673. You can also give online by going to thatkevinshow.com. 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You click that, you go through. It's going to take you about 2 minutes, maybe max, to put all the information. But once that's in there, that Bible is spoken for, that Bible is produced, that Bible is on its way to the hands of that person seeking it. 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That's what we're asking. Send a Bible. 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
2: The midterms are almost here, and Republicans could be in deep trouble. Polls show Democrats leading in key races. Tonight, Rob Finnerty on Newsmax reveals the growing threat from the DSA and the radical left. With less than 60 days to go, Finnerty says it's time for the GOP to hit the panic button. The House may go, and control of the Senate is up for grabs. 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Tallarico, El Sayed, AOC, Bernie Sanders. Finnerty reveals President Trump's secret plan to fight back and what you can do to help him. Don't miss Finnerty tonight at 8 p.m. Eastern on Newsmax. 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
4: I heard again, you know, pastors shouldn't be political. My thought was, where is that in the Bible? There's no scripture that says, hey, pastors should only talk about X, right. Y, and Z. The narrative of, you know, Jesus wasn't political, which, you know, my line on that is, you don't get crucified for what you don't say. You know, you look at John the Baptist, who looked at Herod and said, hey, your marriage is wrong. The new Elijah calling, right, the nation to repentance, directly opposed political leaders, biblical immorality, and paid the price for it. And that was the forerunning of Jesus Christ.
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8: Ronald Reagan understood that freedom sometimes requires more than quiet diplomacy. It requires moral clarity. On June 12, 1987, standing before the Brandenburg Gate in a divided Berlin, Reagan issued a direct challenge to Soviet leader Mikhail Gorbachev. "Mr. Gorbachev, tear down this wall." The Berlin Wall was more than concrete and barbed wire. It represented a system that restricted movement, divided families, and denied millions the freedoms Americans often take for granted. Reagan refused to treat that division as permanent. He understood that free nations must be willing to identify the difference between liberty and oppression, and have the courage to say so. 2 years later, the Berlin Wall fell. Freedom survives when people refuse to accept tyranny as inevitable. So when freedom is challenged today, will we have the courage to defend it with the same clarity?
0: Pub.com/Kevin.

0: from New York. That Kevin. Kevin McCullough.
1: Welcome back. It's Money Monday. That means Kevin McCullough is glad to be with you and helping you try to protect the legacy that you have and that you're growing. Hillary Kramer joins us on Mondays to talk specifically about stocks. We have other people that talk about other investments, but she is my stock shorthand expert. And Valerie, you've got today some mid-cap stocks for us that are positioned to actually make money for investors.
2: Oh, they certainly are. Let's realize for a minute that a company that's worth $4.5 trillion, like NVIDIA, it's not going to $40.5 trillion anytime soon. But if you have a company that has a market cap of $9 billion, hey, it might get to $90 billion, or that 50% increase and become a $45 billion company. So let me tell you about these six stocks. The first one is Valmont Industries, and this is a great company. V, as in Victor, M as in Mary, I as in India. And if you have any commentary on it as well, please, you know, Kevin, just jump right in here. The revenue has $4.2 billion the last 12 months, but the growth, it doesn't seem incredible, 4% in the last 12 months. Stock keeps going up about 30%, but what Valmont does is so important for right now. It's an infrastructure and agricultural company, and it does all of these things that we need for the growth of the electric industry. Valmont makes utility poles, electricity, transmission structures, even the highway and lighting infrastructure. And then they have this other business line, which is irrigation equipment. Here's the kicker. Ready? The kicker is that Valmont is modernizing the electric grid and other aging infrastructure structures, while its agricultural business, on the other part of their business model, helps farmers irrigate more efficiently. So you really want to own Valmont. Right, it's a pick and shovels way to own the rebuilding of America's physical infrastructure and the power grid. The power grid's a problem, and we've talked about that. Okay, Cirrus Logic, CRUS, that's CRUS. The market cap is only $6 billion, and the revenue growth, okay, 6%, but the stock's only up, not even 2%. This is a semiconductor company, and it does chips, which are the brains of computers, and they handle audio, power, high-performance signals. Has a really important relationship with Apple, and that's broadening its areas with Apple. And they're going into, like, power, battery management, cameras, and all sorts of mixed-signal products that are high-performance-oriented. The business is growing, but the stock isn't. So, you know, you may never see Cirrus Logic chip, but there's a good chance you've heard or interacted with what it does inside your smartphone. If you knew how much it is making your smartphone work, you would be buying CRUS. And that stock is going to catch a bid one day soon. Here's what I really, really like, and it's very timely to some real tragedies here in our country, and that's Perimeter Solutions, PRM. A $5 billion company. Now, their revenue growth, PRM, Perimeter Solutions revenue growth, is almost 25% in the last 12 months, and its stock performance is up 42%. But it still deserves being bought here because it's one of the most interesting businesses I could be describing to you today, Kevin. It's firefighting products, fire retardants used to fight wildfires, and also specialty chemicals. Now, what Perimeter Solutions products and services are used for, they're used for all these firefighting agencies and also other customers as well, Cal Fire, U.S. Defense Logistics Agency, Wildfire Management. So it's a fire safety infrastructure company. That's what you're talking about here, and that's what you want to own. Here's a good way to look at it. If you see an aircraft on the news dropping fire retardant, retardant over a massive wildfire, it's Perimeter Solutions that you're looking at. Now, let me do 4, 5, and 6 as quick as I can. How much time do we have?
1: You've got about 3.5 minutes.
2: Let me just jump through these. Virtu Financial, VIRT. Let me just get right to the point here. Stock is up 68% in the last 12 months. That includes dividends. And the revenue is growing 25%. What's really important here is that virtue is essentially the technology engines underneath modern financial markets. It's what allows electronic trading infrastructure to happen, all sorts of financial markets. They have a deal with Abu Dhabi Securities. So it's all the picks and shovels of trading. Now, this one I really want to get to. Do not cut me off. It's First Cash Holdings, FCFS. 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It's harder and harder to access conventional credit, to be able to borrow. And your borrowing costs are going up. 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Jewelry, electronics, tools, merchandise. They also own a point-of-sale payment solutions company. 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And this market is one where people are going to need cash. And just think of it this way. This is the oldest form of banking there is. And it meets the modern, credit-constrained consumer.
1: Yeah. 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
1: 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Kevin McCullough coming right back. 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
0: Serving it up with a no-drink minimum. 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
1: 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And if you have one of those businesses where you may have, you know, billing that goes out in April, but it's not going to arrive until September, but you've got payables that you've got to get to in May and June, they are the type of company that will help you find the right solution to your temporary funding needs. And I have used them, and I can tell you that I am grateful that they are there. High integrity is how I would describe Mock Funding and the people there. I just am so grateful that they're part of the show. One of the 11 jurors who wanted to speak out after the Lindsey Clancy trial, and this particular juror wanted to say that Lindsey Clancy was not criminally responsible for killing her three children, said the following over the weekend. They said, and I don't know if it's a man or a woman, that the panel viewed the case as a chance to, quote, make things better for other women and families. A thought process that one legal analyst said is highly problematic. This is what the 65-year-old Clancy juror said. Quote, even though we didn't know what was going on outside of our little bubble that we were in, we knew that this was a turning point and that it would be something that could change, something to make it better for other women in the future, for other families. You know, justice for those children is this never happening again. According to the juror, before the 11-1 deadlock that led to the mistrial, the jury had been split, 8 in favor of finding her not criminally responsible, 2 were undecided, and the holdout, and one other juror leaning toward a guilty verdict. In maybe the dumbest fashion possible, maybe the dumbest human being that's ever been put on a jury, who said last week that, well, you know, we asked him, but he just couldn't get that past the fact that she had brutally killed her children. Oh, you mean this gate key? Yes, that's it. That's the one. We're supposed to decide, did she kill her children? Yes. Did she kill her children on purpose? Yes. Did she do it brutally? Yes. And you can't get past that to let her off for free? That was the thing. You know what else I learned over the weekend? I don't know if this makes a big deal or not, but people were going after this juror. I mean, they were trying to dox him. They were doing all kinds of things. Turns out he was the only African-American on the whole jury. So you had a black man thinking for himself, taking a strong position, in my view, of what was absolutely the right thing to do. And now, and Gayle King got confronted with that on CBS this morning on Friday, nearly lost her breakfast. Just like her lips just went, she was like, I had not heard that. I don't know. And everybody, because I know everybody thought, oh, it's just some white Christian guy that's like, you know. No, this is a guy, normal guy, listened to the facts, and, quote, couldn't get past the fact that the woman had brutally murdered her children. As far as I'm concerned, on the 11-1 count, the one was the only one that got it right, and he was a hero. This case isn't over. She will be retried. There will be an attempt at justice yet. But it is going to be something that came about because that one juror would not just go along and just try to, quote, make the world better. That's not what juries are for. That's what Congress is for. That's what elected leaders are for. That's what community activism is for. Jurors are there to decide on facts. And the fact that they refuse to is problematic. Kevin McCullough, we will see you next time.
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10: 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This is Pastor Pearson of Word Faith Christian Center here in sunny San Antonio, Texas, a Bible-believing, Bible-teaching church where Jesus Christ is Lord and you'll never be bored. I want to welcome all of you back to our radio broadcast that I pray is being a blessing to you and yours. So sit back and relax as I bring a message from the Word of God just for you. But please, please, please have an ear to hear what the Lord is about to say, because if you do, I guarantee that you'll be blessed today. So without further ado, let me bring today's message to you. We're sharing a powerful message with you that I really hope is being a blessing to you. It's called Living Life with Boldness. If we're going to live the life that God wants us to live, we Christians have to be a people who live our lives with boldness. Boldness is necessary if we're going to live the kind of life that God wants us to live and live it the way that God wants us to live it. Boldness is necessary, especially since we need to live our Christian lives in a way that God wants us to live it. In the midst of a people who don't believe what we believe and don't live life like we live it. They don't believe nor live their lives according to the Word of God like we do. We need boldness in order to live our lives without compromise, where we stand strong and stay strong, living our lives right and not wrong, regardless of how

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2: Cause you to be good in the middle of the situation that's going on around you. While everybody else is freaking out, you'd be like, hey, I'm good. Yeah, but aren't you all messed up? No, I'm good. Well, why are you good? Cause I'm holding on to a word that made me good. I'm holding on to a word from God that made me good. That word of God will help you. Cause there's gonna be some times we need some help. I said, there's gonna be some times we need some help. It'll cause you to be sure. It caused you to be sure. Praise God. You can lift your hands because you're sure. I said you can lift your hands because you're sure. It'll strengthen you. It'll strengthen you because you're going to need some strength. Amen. Stuff you're going through can weaken you. It can wear your tail out. But God's word will strengthen you. And it'll uphold you, keep you from falling flat on your face. Turn to Matthew chapter 24, please. It'll uphold you. Keep them falling flat on your face. It'll stand you up when you feel like falling. It'll stand you up straight when you get to leaning. Yeah, it will. We're in Matthew chapter 24. I love the word of God. It's real helpful. See, God's word give us stability and certainty in times of instability and uncertainty. That's because it's the most stable and certain thing that exists. It's the word of God. My man was looking for the most stable, certain thing he could find. He said, get up next to that building. Right there. Get next to the stadium.
3: Like, what?
2: Get next to the stadium. And then they got up next to it. And even though they were still, they was watching stuff fall, but it wasn't hitting them. It's falling, watching things fall all around them, but it wasn't hitting them. Because the stability of that building protected them. It covered them. Made sure nothing happened to them. And God's word will make sure that nothing happened to you. You got to get close to God at a time like this. And it won't nothing happen to you. We in Matthew chapter 24, verse 34. That isn't read. This is what Jesus said. Jesus said, verily I say unto you. Now, anytime you say verily, that means of a truth. Eastside Detroit say, I ain't playing, I ain't lying, I ain't bluffing, and I ain't fluffing. I say unto you, this generation shall not pass till all things be fulfilled. Heaven and earth shall pass away, but my word shall not pass away. Notice, but my word shall not pass away. God said, heaven and earth will pass away, but my word ain't going nowhere. How about this? God's word is more stable than heaven itself. God's word is more stable than heaven itself. Heaven is God's habitation. But God says, my word is even more stable than that. God's word never passes away. The word pass away figuratively means to perish or neglect. To perish or neglect. God's word never perishes. Neither will God's word neglect. It won't neglect what he said to you. It won't neglect you. It won't neglect you while you're going through. It won't neglect. Come on. People that feel neglected are people that feel like they left alone. That they're not important. That they're insignificant. God said, you'll never feel insignificant. You'll never feel left alone. Cause I'm going to show myself strong on your behalf. When everybody else is feeling all alone. And how about this? God's word ever liveth too. Turn to Hebrews chapter 7. God's word ever liveth too. It ain't going nowhere. I love the Lord. It never goes anywhere. Hebrews chapter 7. Begin reading in verse 22. It reads, by such was Jesus made a surety of a better testament. Because Jesus is the surety. Jesus is the word. The word is a surety of a better testament. And they truly were many priests. Because they were not suffered to continue by reason of death, which means there was various priests that existed.

0: but they died off. Verse 24, but this man, this dude, because he continueth ever, hath an unchangeable priesthood, where he is able also to save them to the uttermost that come unto God by him, seeing he ever liveth to make intercession for them. God ever liveth to make intercession for us. God, this is Jesus is talking about. Jesus is the word. The word ever liveth to make intercession for you. The word intercession means to stand in the gap. God lives to stand in the gap for you. He's forever standing in the gap for you. And the word of God will stand in the gap and stop anything that was coming at you and make sure it don't hit you, but it got to go through him to get to you. Somebody say, it must not going to get to me then. It must not going to get to me. Come on, you got to say, ghetto, must not going to get to me. Amen. It's anointing. It's anointing that way. God's word never passes away. It never perishes. Jesus, who is the word, ever liveth. That word ever means every when. That is, at all times. It also translates always. It means every when. That is, at all times. What about when I'm going through this situation? Yeah, that's one of them wins. That's under an every win. What about when I'm going through this? Yep, that's another one of them every wins. When it gonna come through for you too. Always. Jesus, who is the word of God, is always there ready to save us. Always there ready to save us. A lot of times when you're going through the way you're going through, you wonder what's going to happen to you. I'll tell you, stand by the word, stand with that word, you're going to be saved. I said, stand by that word, you're going to be saved. Bible says, whosoever put that trust in him shall not be ashamed. You shall be saved. No ifs, no ands, no buts about it. You can be certain about that. Matthew chapter 24. Thank you, Lord Jesus. We're going to read verse 35 again. Matthew chapter 24, verse 35. It says, heaven and earth shall pass away, but my word shall not pass away. My word shall not pass away. It ever liveth to make intercession for you and to save you and deliver you. Now I'm going to read it out of the Weymouth translation, Weymouth New Testament. Weymouth New Testament renders verse 35 this way. It says, earth and sky will pass away, but it is certain that my word will not pass away. I like that. It is certain that my word will not pass away, which means in times of instability and uncertainty, the fact that God's word won't pass away is absolutely certain. And since it's absolutely certain, you can become a person who walks in faith like you're supposed to. Because you're trusting that God's word is true and God's going to do what he said he's going to do. That he is ever-present help in a time of need. That he is somebody who ever liveth to intercede for me, to stand in the gap for me. He ever liveth to save me. He lives to save me. That's what he does. He lives to save me. Hallelujah. I mean, when some of us used to live to party, and we was going to make sure we partied. Because we lived to party. We was going to party. That's just what we was going to do. But he liveth to save you. Which means that's just what he's going to do. He said, my word will never pass away. I said that path, the word pass away figuratively means to perish or neglect. God's word will never perish. And it will never neglect us. God's word will never perish and it will never neglect us. And when you remember that Jesus is the word, Jesus will never neglect you. That word neglect means to pay no attention or too little attention to disregard you or slight you, to pay no attention or too little attention to disregard or to slight you. That happens sometimes with parents with little bitty little kids. Little bitty little kids are movers. They move around. And that's a full-time job being a parent when it's a little kid. Because you look over this way and then turn around, they ain't there no more. They're way over there someplace. You're like, oh Lord Jesus. Then you gotta run and go snatch them from over there. Why? Because there was a moment or two that they didn't pay attention to the child. I said, there was a moment or two that they didn't pay attention to the child. God said, there's never a time that I'm not paying attention to you. I will never neglect you. I'm always paying attention to you. God's eye is on you. Look at your neighbor and say, that means he's looking at you right now. That means he's looking at you right now. He will never not pay attention to you or pay too little attention to you or disregard you or slight you. That word neglect also means to remiss, to be remiss in the care or treatment of. To be remiss in the care or treatment of. God said, I'll never be remiss in the care of you. I will never be remiss in the treatment of you. I'm going to give you everything that you need so that you can succeed at what it is that I have in store for you. That's why he's a very present help in a time of need. He's right there for you. He's going to give you exactly what you need, and he will never be remiss in the care of you and the treatment of you. The word neglect also means to fail to carry out or perform orders, duties, promises, et cetera, et cetera, et cetera. To fail to carry out or perform orders, duties, promises, et cetera, et cetera, et cetera. God says, I will never fail to carry out or perform the promises I've made to you. Never fail to carry out the promises I've made to you. See, God's word is a book of promises. And in the midst of that word is promises that God made you. Promises that God made you. And God said, I will never fail to carry out the promise that I made you. I said, with long life would I satisfy you and show you my salvation. And I will not fail to carry out that promise to you. I said that I would provide all your need according to my riches and glory by Christ Jesus. I will not fail to carry out that promise that I made you. That's shouting ground right there. That's also comforting because it allows you to be able to settle down even in the midst of a situation where you've been, where everything else looked like it's going down. But you know, God made a promise and God's going to carry through his promise. Turn to 1 Kings chapter 8. God made a promise and God's going to carry through on his promise. Hallelujah. God made us promises. The Bible tells us God is not slack concerning his promises. Like some men count slackness. He said, don't bother to try to count mine because you ain't even going to get to one. If you're sitting there wanting to count God's slack times and times he's slack, God said, go ahead, count. Go ahead, go ahead. You ain't even going to get to one. 1 Kings chapter 8. Let's look at verse 56. See, we can be certain during times of instability and uncertainty because we know that not one promise that God has ever made has ever failed. Not one promise that God has ever made has ever failed. 1 Kings chapter 8, verse 56. It said, blessed be the Lord that have given rest unto his people Israel according to all that he promised. Notice he gave them rest like he promised, according to what he promised. That word rest right there means to repose, or it's talking about peacefully. To repose, or it's talking about being operating in being peaceful, peacefully. Now repose, that's a word a lot of folk don't use nowadays. Word repose means the state of being at rest. The state of being at rest. You know, Texas is a real big state. You could take off driving in Texas and hours later, you still in Texas. You're like, dang, you took off when the sun came up, sun go down, you still in Texas. Depends on where you go. Because you're in a state of Texas. Well, God said, I'm going to put you in a state of rest. That no matter how far you go, you still in rest. No matter how far the situations take you, you still in rest. Because you're in a state of rest. Try this one. The word repose also means peace, tranquility, and calm. Peace, tranquility, and calm. Tranquility is when you hear crickets cricketing. Did you know crickets still cricket? Get in a state of tranquility. You'll hear. Now, all of these things that I just talked about, peace, tranquility, and calm, all of these things seem almost impossible to experience in times of instability and uncertainty. They seem like they're almost impossible to be able to deal with. Like, I'll never be in the police while I'm going through this. That I won't have peace until this is over. That I won't have tranquility until it's over. I won't be calm until it's over. Why don't you just calm down? I can't calm down. Because this is still going on. How you expect me to calm down with all this going on? Look at this. They're talking about in areas it's spiking. Well, actually, it ain't spiking, really. But they're doing it. They're testing more. Praise God. Amen. So if you test more, you find out more. Praise God. Amen. But even still. How you expect me to be calm? Go grab hold to the word. Get as close as you can as God in his word. Because God will give you repose. He'll give it to you. Even though it might seem impossible to experience in times of instability and uncertainty. But it's always possible with God. Because God makes the impossible possible. You'll be walking around with peace, tranquility, and calm when everything else is falling down around you. And you'll be just as calm as you could be. Because God said, I'm going to give you, verse 56, blessed be the Lord that have given rest unto his people. God will give you rest. He'll give you repose. That word rest also translates comfort and ease. Comfort and ease. So during times of instability and uncertainty, things are all unsettled and uncomfortable. But it's during those times that God will turn around and comfort us and be able to put our minds at ease to the point that we're at ease and the stuff is still going on. Tell me, why are you so calm? Says, you got a job now? You're like, no. Well, then, has anybody called you? No. Interviews? No. Nothing? No. Ain't you worried? No. Why? Because God gives me rest. Because I grabbed hold to his word and I'm holding on to it and I won't let it go. And he gives me rest. He gives it to me. Verse 56, blessed be the Lord that hath given rest unto his people, Israel, according to all that he promised. There hath not failed one word of all his good promises. There hath not failed one word of all his good promises. Which he promised by the hand of Moses, his servant. Not one word, he said, that he promised has failed. Every word God said he will do, he will do. Every word. So you got to know this in the midst of times of instability and uncertainty. That there's one thing for certain. And there's not one word or one promise God gives that he ain't going to come through for. You're not going to be the first person in history that God didn't come through for. Your picture ain't going to be all over Heaven Gazette. The Heaven Gazette and stuff. With your picture right there in the middle of stuff like that. First person in history that God didn't come through for. That ain't happening. Breaking news. God didn't come through for this person at Word of Faith San Antonio. Well, they say fake news. That's fake news. Donald Trump ain't the only one to get fake news. God get fake news. Look, I was trusting God. God didn't do nothing to do it for me. If you didn't do it for you, it's because you didn't trust him. Because God come through for everybody to put their trust in him. I said everybody to put their trust in him. Well, I've been waiting on God. God said, we got something in common. I'm waiting on you. I'm waiting on you to believe my word is true. I'm waiting on you to trust me. I'm waiting on you to get right next to me and stick with me and don't let me go. Even when everything around you is saying no. I want you to hold on to what I said to you. Because I'm not a man that I should lie, nor the son of man that I should repent. I ain't going to sigh and say, oh my, I couldn't do it for you. I'm sorry. I'm sorry. You'll never hear God say, I'm sorry, because God ain't sorry. God is mighty. Our God is mighty to save, mighty to deliver, mighty to provide for. And he'll give you peace and comfort and cause your mind to be at ease. Turn the Isaiah chapter 46. That's why you better run. I'm telling you, I don't understand what I should do, because they don't know no better. When folk don't run to the word and when in times of instability, man, they run to everybody else. Man, you better quit putting your trust in people. Put your trust in the Lord. I know that's just pastor talking. It's just pastor talking. Mm-mm. That's the word. Look, I ain't going to that church. Not during this time. I want to wait till times get better. For you, it might not get no better. Cause you ignoring what God gives you. I'm trying to teach. Isaiah chapter 46. You think I want you to come back here for my sake? No, no, no. It's for your sake.
1: Well, that's all the way of time for today. We trust that you are blessed for what the Word of God had to say. I hope that you're learning a little bit more about the importance of living our lives with boldness. I hope even more that you're seeing that God's desire for us to be a people who live our lives with boldness should be our desire too, so that God can do and we can receive all the awesome things that He wants to do for us and do with the lives of me and you. Now, I don't know about you, but I plan to live my life with boldness like God wants all of us to do. I hope you do the same thing too. 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So come on through. You'll be blessed when you do, and we will too. We'll also invite all the married people in San Antonio and surrounding areas to come out to our Covenant Partners Fellowship this Friday evening. It's a monthly marriage seminar that God has brought here to San Antonio that'll help the marriages here in San Antonio. It's a monthly marriage seminar that you don't have to fly away to or pay half the pay to go to. It's free and it's right here in San Antonio just for you. It's an evening out for the married people that's done on the third Friday of every month, where the wildest wedded folk in San Antonio and surrounding areas come together in a casual atmosphere and have food and fun and fellowship and get a powerful word from God that'll help you take your marriage to another level. So come on through. You go from being married to happily married, I guarantee you. There's no charge, but a free will offering will be taken. It starts at 7 p.m. and it lasts until, hey, it's a night out. You don't need to find a babysitter because childcare is provided at no charge. Neither I. VIP transportation service is available for this too. So come on and spend one evening out of the month investing in your marriage so that it can be as good as God designed it to be and get even better than you ever thought it could be. Whether both of you come or one of you come, just come on through. You'll be so glad you did that, as with or without your boo. And remember, your boo is the one you're married to. I look forward to seeing you and your boo this Friday at the Covenant Partners Fellowship at Word of Faith. 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
12: What Jesus did when he suffered upon the cross was obeyed the will of the Father to pay the penalty for my sin, for my selfishness, so that ultimately I would recognize not only did he enter my pain, he was willing to do something about it. He was willing to suffer in my behalf, to put that pain aside and the shame aside. It was what he was doing at the will of the Father, which must prove a love beyond some remote abstract God.
13: 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In today's episode, Pastor Brian shares a lesson from Philippians chapter 2. Dr. Chappell investigates the hard question, how can God be good and yet allow us to endure suffering? You can find this lesson and many others when you visit unlimitedgrace.com. And while you're there, look for the many resources from Pastor Brian Chapel, including a collection of short Bible studies called 7 Days to a More Joyful Life. As Dr. Chapel continues this series on joy from Philippians, these guided studies will help you encounter the joy that Jesus offers to you, a joy that leads to thanksgiving for our gracious Heavenly Father who gives us second chances. Let's hear now from Dr. Brian Chapel as he shares the lesson, Humble Joy.
12: I was raised in a Hindu home, writes Christian writer, author, Mitali Perkins. She says, in that Hindu home, my dad taught that God was a divine spirit of love. And I believed in this good God until high school, when a friend was killed in a car accident involving a drunk driver. My friend's death opened my adolescent eyes to a world of suffering. What kind of a God would allow this? And then, according to my Hinduism, reincarnate us back into that same painful world. I grieve for my friend and put my questions and God aside for the rest of high school. During my midwinter break of my junior year in college, however, a few student friends invited me to join them in Russia to study art history. I went, believing that I would gain some objective perspective on Western religions by looking at a culture that had become atheistic, at least officially. The Russian tour led us through prisons, cemeteries, and churches with histories of massacres and torture, where ancient icons displayed the crucifixion over and over. I felt overwhelmed by evil. How could God, if God existed, leave humanity to suffer so much? One afternoon, we headed to the Hermitage, the world-renowned museum in St. Petersburg, Russia. Again, many of the paintings depicted Jesus' life and death and resurrection. I stood on the edge of the group, not wanting to participate, but my mind racing with questions. As our group was about to leave, the museum official pulled me aside. "What are you thinking about so deeply?" he asked in a low voice. I was surprised into telling the truth. A loving God, human suffering. How can these two coexist? The museum official said, "You are at the intersection of choice. Either you decide that Jesus is the Son of God, or you turn your back on him. You must decide." But how can you choose a God, the same one who just wrote to us, "It has been given to you not only to believe, but also to suffer for Christ's sake"? How can belief in a good God and suffering coexist? In order to answer that question, we would have to say, how can God be good and have a purpose in suffering? And at the same time, how can he give us help in enduring the suffering? Those questions are not questions the writers of the Bible shy away from. To the question of why does suffering endure, even Jesus himself answered in Matthew 13, the parable of the wheat and the weeds, or if you're a King James person, the parable of the wheat and the tares. There, Jesus himself tells the story of what happened when sin entered our world and the corruptions and the evil and all the repercussions that followed. He said it's like an opponent who entered a field of wheat and began to spread seeds of weeds all through it, spread the dandelion seeds. And at some point, the seeds of the wheat and the weeds germinate together. Why wouldn't the farmer just pull up the weeds? Because to pull up the weeds, he would actually pull up the wheat before it was ready for harvest as well. And Jesus says, so is the action of God. Once sin has entered our world by the corruption of our first parents, by our own selfishness, it begins to affect other people. Why doesn't God just get rid of all the evil? Well, number one, it would get rid of all the helping professions, right? If all the evil were gone, no more police, no more doctors, no more nurses, no need of them. But if God were really to pull up all evil, also no need of you. We ourselves, sinful by nature, sinners by actions, we ourselves would be uprooted. And so God in his wisdom allows the evil and the good until the time of the harvest when Christ himself comes to teach our souls of our need of him and not uproot us too soon. I mean, it may make some logical sense, but I would confess to you, it strains credulity and faith itself to believe that the reason that we continue to exist in the world, despite our fallenness, despite our sin, is because of God's special love for each one of us. I mean, the message that Christ is saying is simply this, that the fact that you and I continue to exist in a world of suffering is in itself evidence of a God who is enduring in his affection for you, who continues to see a purpose for you upon this planet. The very fact that you continue is evidence of a God's undying love for you. But because it strains credulity and faith to believe that, we begin to say, what evidence do we have that a loving God is still operative through this suffering? And the answer that the Apostle Paul is giving is, the evidence in itself that God is still loving through the suffering is that he entered the suffering. That God himself came into a world of pain. The words of verse 5, have this mind among yourselves, which is yours in Christ Jesus, who though he was in the form of God, did not consider equality with God a thing to be grasped, but emptied himself by taking the form of a servant, being born in the likeness of men. That God in himself entered our world, being born, coming in the likeness of humanity. Because I'm a grandparent, I'm kind of attuned to grandparent stories these days. And one that caught my attention recently was of a grandpa who was distressed because his grandchild had been confined to a crib for throwing food. And as that child got more distressed and more upset and more angry, grandpa knew it was wrong to let the child out of the crib too early, but still was so upset that the child was crying in the crib that grandpa decided he would get in the crib. Jesus got in the manger. That what he was willing to do as God was to give up heavenly glory and come to the human, painful world that you and I experience. And that in itself is some evidence of his not being remote, not being uncaring, not being abstract in his affection for us, but willing to enter to show his affection is real and loving for us. He did not have to experience any of that. And it wasn't just that he began to experience what it meant not to be God in the manger itself, but the humiliations continued. Our Reformation forefathers write it this way, Christ's humiliation consists in his being born, but that in a low condition. After all, it was among the animal stalls that the King of the universe had his birth on this planet. Not only was he born in that in a low condition, he was made under the law. He followed the same rules that you and I are expected to follow. He underwent the miseries of this life, experienced the wrath of God on the cross, the death on the cross, in being buried and continuing under the power of death for a time. Every dimension of that human suffering Christ experienced in our behalf to say, I am willing to enter your world in all of its hardness, in all of its dimensions, so that you can't say, I don't care for you. That Christ's entry is part of the expression of that great care, and it's the uniqueness of the Christian message.
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12: I've told you before of a time that I was at a conference and being picked up at the airport by a long-term friend of mine. And as he picked me up and I got in his car and we were driving to the church, he began to ask me questions. He said, "Brian, my oldest son, who I adopted because I felt that was honoring to God, is now in prison. My church, where you're going to be speaking, is being torn apart by conflict. And the leaders and the pastor of that church, whom I've respected and loved, have themselves been guilty of such sin, I can respect them no more. We are hurting so much. How do we believe in a God of love?" Now, I don't know about you, but when I'm asked questions that directly, I just get kind of tongue-tied. I don't know what to say. But somehow the Holy Spirit gave words to say, "My friend, if you just look at your circumstances, I do not know how you could believe in a God of love. But if you will look at the cross, I do not know how you could not believe in a God of love. He gave himself for you." It's the explanation ultimately that we need, that we have to have, not just people out there somewhere. Our own hearts will require it. John Stott, the great British evangelist, said this, "I could never myself believe in God were it not for the cross. The only God I believe in is the one Nietzsche ridiculed as a God who would be on a cross. If he did not get on the cross, I don't know what to believe about him. I look at my world, my circumstances, my suffering, but when I say, 'But he loved me enough to enter that world,' it becomes the proof to me that the God that I would revere cares about me. Even though the world is full of suffering because of the corruptions of our own hearts, because of the things that are here, we know it. But God shows me, I cared enough about your pain to enter it." And he did not merely enter our pain. His design was to save us from that pain. He says clearly in verse 8, "Not only did God empty himself in the form of Jesus, but being found in human form, he humbled himself by becoming obedient to the point of death, even death on a cross." He became obedient. He was obeying somebody. It was the will of the Father, says Isaiah, to crush him. It wasn't just a force of fate. He wasn't just the victim of circumstances. It was the will of God to crush him so that in his death he might become an offering for our sin. That the corruptions of the world caused by our first parent's sin that begin to spread all the selfishness. And we don't just need the explanation of what happened to Adam and Eve. I mean, we just look at our own lives. After all, so often we think the reason that I'm hurt by somebody else, the reason I'm suffering, is somebody else's selfishness. They did what was good for them and did not bother to think about me. But then our deeper pain is the shame of recognizing. So often the pain of the people around me are because I thought of me more than of them. I wanted to satisfy my ambition, my pleasure, my anger, whatever it was they are hurting, because I put my priority above theirs. And what Jesus did when he suffered upon the cross was obeyed the will of the Father to pay the penalty for my sin, for my selfishness, so that ultimately I would recognize not only did he enter my pain, he was willing to do something about it. He was willing to suffer in my behalf, to put that pain aside and the shame aside. It was what he was doing at the will of the Father, which must prove a love beyond some remote abstract God. Mitali Perkins continues her personal account of her move from Hinduism to Christianity this way. When we returned to Vienna, I decided to go to the original source of the story in the New Testament. Soon I was encountering a Jew who had olive-colored skin, black hair, dark eyes like me. This Middle Eastern man healed foreign women. He knew what it was to feel lonely and rejected. He became like me. He entered my world. And then he enraged religious and political leaders by claiming divine authority. They killed him. He let them. I was stunned. If he were telling the truth, then this was God submitting to the four enemies of humanity: pain, grief, evil, and death. He submitted to them in order to destroy them on our behalf. The cross was where a loving God and the suffering of humanity could be reconciled. I finally made my decision. I would follow Jesus, she wrote. It's what virtually every single person in this room who names Jesus as Lord has done. At some point, we recognize responsibility for the pain and the shame. And we recognize we were not going to reconcile ourselves to God in that, because of that cause. God had to do something in our behalf. And what he did was, he not only entered this world of our pain to say, I love you enough to come to you, but he loved us enough to pay the price that our sins deserved. And in doing so, he was reconciling his love to our brokenness, to our broken world, to our pain, to our suffering, to our evil. And even that's not the end of the story, because he wasn't just providing reconciliation. Ultimately, he was providing a rescue from that world of pain as well. It's what this account is saying as well. God doesn't just enter our world. He doesn't just save us from its shame. But ultimately, he is promising to deliver his people to a better world. Verse 9, God has highly exalted him, that is Jesus, bestowed on him the name that is above every name, so that at the name of Jesus, every knee should bow in heaven and on earth and under the earth, and every tongue confess that Jesus Christ is Lord, to the glory of God the Father. What is God doing to deliver us? He first exalts Jesus. The word that the apostle uses in verse 9 to say God has highly exalted Christ is a word that simply means to raise up. But the apostle puts a special prefix on it to mean very highly raise up. And it's an intentional pun, a recognition of what God has done in Christ Jesus. Do some of you remember when Jesus spoke to Nicodemus? He said, even as Moses raised up, lifted up the serpent in the wilderness, so must the Son of Man be lifted up. He must be raised. He was raised upon a cross. That was that raising that was exalting Christ. But that was not the end of the raising. He was buried, and on the third day he rose again. And it's that understanding that here is the proof that the shame, the pain, the penalty has been crushed, that the consequences of the sin has been crushed as well. And Jesus had victory over death. I mean, he has victory over my sin and your sin. There was new life in him. And that high exaltation results in something that is this. He has the name that is above every name. It's speaking of the crowning of Jesus. You know, in our tradition, we don't talk so much about the ascension of Jesus, his enthronement after his resurrection. I mean, we talk about the crucifixion, and we talk about resurrection, and we talk about ultimate consummation when Jesus returns, but we forget the importance of the ascension. God gave, past tense, Jesus the name that is above every name. In the book of Ephesians, the Apostle Paul in the first chapter explains exactly what that means. God raised Jesus from the dead and seated him at his right hand in the heavenly places, far above all rule and authority and power and dominion, and above every name that is named, not only in this age, but in the age to come. Already, Christ has the name that is above every power, above every authority in this world, in the heavenly kingdom, in this age, and in the age to come. He is already the king. And because he is already the king, not only do you and I have an advocate with the Father in our time of suffering, but even now, all things are being worked together for good until that great day of the final harvest, in which Jesus says, it's time now. The wheat is ripe. It is time to pull up the weeds with the wheat. But even now, everything is being coordinated until the timing of that great day, so that our hearts are turning toward him. The hearts of those that we love are seeing our witness before him, until everything has been arranged for Christ's coming. But he's doing the arranging now. He is our advocate in our suffering, and he is the King of glory even now. And for that reason, all things are being worked together for good. God is exalting him. He is the name that is above every name. And because he is working toward the grand conclusion, what should that be? It is verse 10 and 11. Ultimately, at the name of Jesus, every knee will bow in heaven and on earth and under the earth. Every tongue confess that Jesus Christ is Lord. There is the day coming when there will be nothing that hinders his rule anymore. No more weeds, no more darkness, nothing anymore. But he will be the absolute king with none of the hindrances of the earth, none of the corruptions and evidence anymore. Every knee will bow, every tongue confess that Jesus Christ is Lord. And that means ultimately the deed is done, the harvest is in, and Christ is ruler over all in every way.
16: Friends, before you continue with your day, I'd love the opportunity to pray for you. Let's do that together now. Lord, thank you for delivering us from slavery to sin. 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May the privileges of grace grant us the power of love to live for you. We pray in Jesus' name. Amen.
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19: Ronald Reagan understood that freedom sometimes requires more than quiet diplomacy. It requires moral clarity. On June 12, 1987, standing before the Brandenburg Gate in a divided Berlin, Reagan issued a direct challenge to Soviet leader Mikhail Gorbachev. "Mr. Gorbachev, tear down this wall." The Berlin Wall was more than concrete and barbed wire. It represented a system that restricted movement, divided families, and denied millions the freedoms Americans often take for granted. Reagan refused to treat that division as permanent. He understood that free nations must be willing to identify the difference between liberty and oppression, and have the courage to say so. 2 years later, the Berlin Wall fell. Freedom survives when people refuse to accept tyranny as inevitable. So when freedom is challenged today, will we have the courage to defend it with the same clarity?
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2: Mr. Gorbachev, tear down this wall. The Berlin Wall was more than concrete and barbed wire. It represented a system that restricted movement, divided families, and denied millions the freedoms Americans often take for granted. Reagan refused to treat that division as permanent. He understood that free nations must be willing to identify the difference between liberty and oppression, and have the courage to say so. 2 years later, the Berlin Wall fell. Freedom survives when people refuse to accept tyranny as inevitable. So when freedom is challenged today, will we have the courage to defend it with the same clarity?
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You'll be connected directly to our studio producer. Hey, we had a great weekend. It was men's retreat. Now, you can tell by my voice, it's tired. I was in nature for 2.5 days. And boy, I feel like I brought all of the dust from nature back with me. So

0: I apologize in advance for my voice. I'll do the best that I can not to irritate everybody in the audience. But we had a great men's retreat. We had probably 8 men who gave their lives to Jesus, at least those ones that reported. We had 2 men who got healed of some physical issues that they had. Just really, really a great weekend. Pastor Mike Robertson from Calvary Chapel West Houston was our speaker and did a great, great job. So it was really, really fun. Those of you who were praying, thank you very, very much. Tonight, we have our men's, women's, and youth Bible studies at 7 o'clock. Pastor Ken is teaching the men in Genesis. He's in a hard chapter, Genesis 34. It's kind of an ugly chapter, but he's there tonight. Annette Hinner will be teaching in Hebrews chapter 1. This is the lady's second... I'm sorry, this is the lady's second study since beginning the book, coming back from their break. So that is tonight at 7 o'clock. And ladies, you can watch on live stream at calvarysa.com if you like that. But it's always better to be here because there's a lot of ministry that goes on after the fact, after the cameras go off. So that's all tonight at 7 o'clock. Pastor Chris and Pastor Matthew will be teaching the junior hires and the high schoolers together. One other comment I just want to share with you. It's 1 week from today, 1 week from today, that our Bible college, Hoopamoni Bible College, begins. So next Monday is the very first class, and we're excited, grateful for what the Lord is doing. So please keep the Bible College and Pastor Chris in your prayers, and the staff that will be teaching there. I'm really excited and grateful to God for getting us to this place. Okay, let's get to some questions that have been sent in, and then we will
1: take your calls.
0: This is from Take Your Calls. Yeah, we love your calls. Byron from our email inbox says, like you taught in your sermon yesterday, and just so everybody knows, we did not do Revelation 18. We'll be back in Revelation next week. But after the men's retreat, and I just felt teaching on the complete and utter destruction of economic Babylon was probably not appropriate. And I followed up on a theme that we were dealing with at the men's retreat. I taught on the Lord's model for prayer, what it means for us and how to use it. And Byron, I don't know if anybody else enjoyed it, but I enjoyed it a lot. So his question, like you taught in your sermon yesterday, we need to ask for forgiveness from whatever sin we may have had, because if we have sin in our life, God cannot hear our prayers. I'm curious about the placement of forgive us our sins in the Lord's Prayer itself. Why is it there in that part of the prayer rather than at the beginning? If we want God to hear our prayers, shouldn't we ask for forgiveness first? Byron, I always do. I always ask for forgiveness first. But now remember something. I live in time and space. God lives outside of time and space. And because he lives outside of time and space, he already knows what's in your heart. And the idea is that we can approach him. One of the things that I said, that our Father, which art in heaven, being invited into the place of God is a holy place. Hallowed be thy name. We're on holy ground when we pray, Byron. And there's no holier place to be. So we're on holy ground. And God will stop us if there's something wrong in our heart. If we need to forgive, that's the sort of the security code for that holy ground. So I just, Lord, forgive me of my sins. If there's anything that keeps my prayers from being heard, reveal to me, examine my heart if there's any unclean way in me. So I do that first. But I think it's because you and I, Byron, we think in a more linear fashion. This comes first, then this, then this. But Jesus has a different idea. Now, for everybody in the audience, the Lord's model for prayer, it is not the Lord's Prayer. It is his model for his disciples, teaching them to pray. It's always an amazing thing that the disciples, all the things that they saw Jesus do, the one thing they asked Jesus to teach him was to pray. They saw the fruit of prayer in his life. They saw the miracles that resulted from prayer. And they wanted to learn to pray. And so Jesus said, When you pray, say, or when you pray, pray like this. And this isn't a prayer that's to be repeated over and over and over. You know, pray five Our Fathers. And no, it's not like that at all. That, there's no value in that prayer. It is simply an outline for prayer. And Byron, the beauty of the Lord's Prayer is that when you follow that outline, the Holy Spirit will sort of fill in the details. So the first key is Our Father. And I'm not going to reteach the whole passage, but Jesus said, this is first. Am I really your God? Jesus said, nobody comes to the Father except through Him. Are we born again? And if He's your Father, He's your Father because He chose you. He adopted you. And that's the key to the rest of the prayer. If you don't belong to Him, you have no grounds upon which to pray that prayer. So what you do is you make sure that you belong to Him. Now, when I am teaching or preaching, Byron, I'm teaching primarily a Christian audience. We've always got unbelievers there. And there's always some who think they're believers, but really aren't. But the key is, do you really belong to Him? Can you say that? Only born-again people, only their prayers can be heard. I told the crowd yesterday, you know, in my pre-Christ days, I prayed all the time. But I was praying to the ceiling or something because the prayers weren't getting through. I had no relationship, no basis upon which to pray. So that's why Jesus puts that there first. Now, let me talk, address the question about forgiveness. It was not only being forgiven by God, by the blood of Christ, but forgiving others. And one of the things that I said is very important for us to take note of, that the New Testament, whether it's the Gospels or the Book of Acts or the Epistles, the New Testament presumes, even assumes, that Christians would be eager forgivers. And this is where a lot of us stumble. This is where a lot of us fall into that place where God can't hear our prayers. We're holding on to unforgiveness. He says, forgive me in this model for prayer. Forgive me as I have forgiven others. In other words, Jesus, forgive my sins with exactly the same measure that I've forgiven those who've sinned against me. And that's a frightening thing when you're holding unforgiveness, when you want bad things to happen. I wish ill upon somebody else because they've really hurt you. I've had people say, Pastor, you don't know how badly they've hurt me. It's just not fair. God presumes forgiveness. And if you're unwilling to forgive, then your prayers aren't going to be heard. So a lot of the message yesterday was trusting God enough to forgive. If God is for me, who could be against me? And the idea there is very simple. God presumes that if we have been forgiven of much, then Jesus expects us to forgive those who have sinned against us. Thank you, Byron. Appreciate you tuning in and listening to the message yesterday. Back to Revelation 18 next week, or next Sunday. Here's a question from our email inbox. It's anonymous. There are many times in my life when I've asked the Lord to take my life because I feel worthless and like a failure. The verse that encouraged me was 1 Kings 19:4, when Elijah wanted to die. This verse made me feel like I was not alone. I know He saved me. And then switches gears here quickly. My wife also wants me to quit smoking, but I fail every time. How do I stop? I'm going to separate these two things because they're not really connected. You've got a decision to make in your life, Anonymous. I mean, the devil has a foothold in your life, obviously. If you're feeling worthless, you haven't considered how much worth you have to God. And then you got to decide, is my feelings more important than what the Bible says? If God says He loved me so much, remember the parable of the pearl of great price, when He found one of great value. Anonymous, if you were the only one that ever would have said yes to Jesus, He still would have died for you because that's how valuable you are to Him. And the idea, when you start thinking about, well, I'm just worthless and I'm not worth saving and I'm a failure, That's the enemy condemning you. Romans 8:1 says there's no condemnation for those who are in Christ Jesus. So here's the answer, and I'm going to go back to our theme of our men's retreat every year, and also sort of the theme, the signature theme of our church here at Calvary Chapel. It's just be with Jesus. When you're with him, he's going to delight in you, and you're going to feel it. When you start hanging out with you, then you're going to feel worthless and like a failure again. The devil is the one pushing those buttons. So you need, by faith, has nothing to do with how you feel, Anonymous. You need, by faith, to decide who and what you believe. Do you believe how you feel? Now, I can tell you, just like I could tell anybody, your feelings, while they're real, I understand them. Those feelings have let you down over and over and over because they're inadequate. Your feelings lie to you. Your emotions lie. God's word is the truth. It is the standard of truth. And because it's the standard of truth, you've got to make a decision that you believe it. So here's what you do. Whenever you start feeling like a failure, recognize that that's an attack from the devil himself. Now, you don't need to shout at the devil. What you need to do is simply take those thoughts captive, make them obedient to Christ. The way you do that is simply to say, God, you love me. How do I know? You died for me. For God so loved the world that he gave his one and only Son, that whosoever, and you can put your name there. And that should settle it once and for all. The other thing I want you to understand, whenever you get these suicidal ideations or the thoughts that I want to die, that's also the enemy. That's his job, to rob, to kill, destroy. And he wants to kill you. Now, you may have not got to the place where they were seriously suicidal, but the reality is that's where he's trying to take you. And you've got to understand. And to say you're encouraged by Elijah, like, well, he went through it, so it's okay if I go through it. No, Elijah is an example of why when you go through it, you have victory over it. And when Elijah got done with his pity party, he had 10 more years. And God set him about the business of finding his replacement. He said about the business of anointing kings. So what you do is you simply say, I'm not who my emotions tell me I am. I'm not who the devil tells me I am. I'm who Jesus said I was. And you need to make that choice and live in it every day. We are more than conquerors through him who loved us. Same chapter of Romans, nothing can separate us from the love of God. And all you have to do, Anonymous, is decide whether or not you really believe it. Now, intellectually, you can know it. You can read it. But do you believe it? One other comment, and I'll go to the smoking part of it. One of the devil's purposes in making you feel like this is to keep you from your Bible. And I'm guessing, I'm sure accurately, that when you're going through that, the last thing you feel like doing is opening your Bible. I'm not worthy and God won't speak to me. That's the one place that you need to run to. Hang out with Jesus, read his word, and exercise faith and believe it. The smoking question is real simple. You know, your wife wants you to quit. You're supposed to love your wife the way Christ loved the church, giving himself up for her. So you just say, okay, Lord, I'm doing this for you because she wants me to. And when you're obedient like that, Acts 5:32 comes into play. God gives the Holy Spirit to those who obey. Now, that doesn't mean the cravings will stop. It doesn't mean that your desire to smoke will just all of a sudden disappear. What it means is that whenever those cravings come, whenever that temptation comes, you don't have to give in to it. You can say no to it. The problem is, again, I think I'm going to be really accurate here in this assessment. The problem is that you're thinking all the time, I can't smoke. I won't smoke. She wants me to quit. I'm not going to smoke. And instead, you ought to be hanging out with Jesus, thinking about him, talking to him. And so instead of doing it for your wife, instead of doing it for you, do it for him. He sacrificed everything for you, and he will provide the power for you to say no to those temptations. It's simple. Sometimes we think, no, it can't be that easy, I failed. Just get rid of your cigarettes. Don't go buy any new cigarettes. And when you get tempted or when you have those cravings, you simply say, not going to do it. Jesus, hang out with me. Open your Bible. Take a walk with the Lord and speak to him. But you no longer have to give in to any of those temptations. So I hope that helps. 210-340-9585 for your live calls and questions. We would love to have your questions, calls, or comments. SS from our email inbox says, as I read Leviticus and see how specific God was about each offering, what was offered, how it was offered, and why, it makes me wonder if Jesus is, you know, I just got a call. I'm going to take that before I get to SS's call, just rather than keep people hold. We got JT on hold from San Antonio. JT, you're on the air. Thanks for calling.
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0: Hi, JT.
1: Well, you can hear me this time. 2 weeks ago,
0: yeah, KSLR was having some problems at that moment. That wasn't your fault.
1: Yeah, no, I know, because I could talk to them. Anyways, I wish I would have been with y'all at the conference, the men's conference there, but unfortunately, my new job, I was not allowed PTO. They wouldn't let me take off. So, but next year I will. Anyways,
0: okay, good.
1: My question is, I guess when Paul talks, and you were just talking a little bit about it for that previous message, about taking your thoughts captive.
0: Mm-hmm.
1: I find that's a difficult thing. I could be somewhere. I could be talking to God, and then a terrible thought will cross my mind, and I'm battling this. I mean, it's like, and then, you know, of course, I'm still a man. I like women, but it's like I want one, but God hasn't brought me one yet. But I'm hoping sometime soon. How do I work at getting these dirty, bad thoughts out of my mind?
0: Yeah, JT, you know, this isn't just a JT problem. This is a every man, every woman in the world problem. I'm your pastor. I have bad thoughts coming to my mind all the time. So what we do, instead of condemning ourselves for having the bad thought, we dispose of the bad thought. Don't be defeated because you have the bad thought. The bad thought comes from an outside source, usually the enemy, sometimes our flesh, sometimes the world that we live in. We have those bad thoughts. But what you do with that thought is what's going to determine how free you are from it. Just, Lord, I know that doesn't come from you. I don't want to entertain it. And I'm going to think instead about things of you, things with you. Philippians chapter 4, JT, verses 8 and 9. Memorize them. It's not too much. Memorize them and think about those things. Whatever is pure, whatever is noble, whatever is true. Think on these things, and the peace of God that passes understanding will be with you. So just think about being with Jesus. Talk to him instead. And that's how you do it. And JT, the enemy is not going to give up. I'll set out to pray, and 100 different things will come to mind. None of them important. As I said at the beginning, you know, hallowed be thy name, the privilege of walking on holy ground with Jesus and entering into prayer is overwhelming. It's just a blessing beyond description. And the enemy doesn't want you to be blessed. So he's going to bring those ugly thoughts. So don't condemn yourself. Don't let him condemn you. Just say, "Ah, Lord, take that thought. I don't want to deal with that thought. I want to think about you." And just fight. You know, JT, one of the things I know about you, yes, I know a lot of things about you, but one of the things I know that's really, really good is you're a tough guy. So be tough. Fight. Expect the fight. JT, you look like you've never backed down from a fight in your life. Well, right now you're in that fight with the enemy. So just fight. Read the first 10 verses. I'm sorry, not the first 10 verses, but verses 10 through 18 of Ephesians chapter 6. Read it several times. And just sort of meditate on it and ask the Holy Spirit not only to help you understand it, but also to help you activate it in your life. That's the outline for battling spiritual warfare. So don't condemn yourself because you have the thoughts. Everybody, including your pastor, has those thoughts. But it's what we do with those thoughts. Charles Stanley once said that, no, that's the one Charles, that was J. Vernon McGee. He said, you know, you can't keep a bird from flying over your head, but you can keep him from building a nest in your hair. And that's the principle with those thoughts. Thank you, JT. Appreciate it very, very much.
1: What was that, Ephesians?
0: What? Say it again?
1: I'm sorry, what was that Ephesians that you told me to read?
0: Ephesians 6, 10 through 18.
1: Okay, 10 through 18. Thank you. I just had to write it down because I'll forget. Thank you so much, Pastor Ron. I love you.
0: Thank you, JT. Love you too very much. We're inside 3 minutes now, so I don't have time for SS's question, so I'll get to that on the other side of the break. SS, it'll come up first after the break. Couple of quick things. If you are interested in our website, in the messages from the Men's Retreat, they are on our website. They're worthwhile. Pastor Mike did a great, great job, and tonight we have our Bible studies. Let me see if I have a quick question that I can deal with here.
2: TW, maybe.
0: Here's one from, it says, Ready, from our email inbox. If God knew that Adam and Eve were going to sin, why were they put into the garden? Ready, because God gives everybody a chance. God created them perfect. They loved Him. He loved them, but their love had to be tested. And obedience is the way that our love is tested. So He put them in the garden. He knew they would fail, but He gave them a chance. And He also provided a sacrifice and a way to redeem themselves, a path to reconciliation, the same as He's done for you and me. Aren't you glad that God didn't disqualify everybody who's going to mess up, because that means God would have no fellowship at all? But He's given us a way back to fellowship, and He did that with Adam and Eve. You know, Ready, when Adam and Eve sinned, it was Adam's sin that was counted against mankind. When he sinned, it was he tried to cover his sin with fig leaves, tried to cover his nakedness, and God was there. But God didn't say, I don't love you. He said, here are the consequences for your sin. So God put him in the garden. Excuse me. God put him in the garden, and He did it to give them a chance to walk in the cool of the garden in a perfect world, in a perfect relationship. He gave them that opportunity. The fact that they blew it didn't mean they were denied the opportunity. Thank you, Reddy. Appreciate it. Hey, we got 30 minutes left in our Monday program. 210-340-9585 or toll free 877-630-KSLR. 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I'll be back in 2 minutes.
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1: Welcome back to the second half of our Monday program, 210-340-9585. As you can tell, my voice is going down by the moment, so your phone calls would help. Let me get to SS's question that I only got a sentence in before we got a phone call. I apologize, SS. She says, as I read Leviticus and how specific God was about each offering, what was offered, how it was offered, and why, it makes me wonder, if Jesus fulfilled the sacrificial system, what does God consider an acceptable offering from us today, and is something that costs us nothing, and can something that costs us nothing really be called an offering? Because if the Old Testament offerings required the people to physically give something up, what are we actually laying on the altar today? And how do we know whether we're truly offering something to God or simply doing something religious and calling it an offering? So I ask, are we actually surrendering something to God, or are we just performing Christianity with a frowny face at the end of that? It says, all of the sacrifices in the Old Testament, all of them were pictures of Jesus Christ, the sacrifice that he would made when he gave everything. I say often that God emptied the vault of heaven just to buy you and just to buy me. So what's our response? You know, we get so human-oriented. I got to do more for God. I got to do this. I got to do that. God doesn't need anything from you. God doesn't need anything from any of us. He wants all of us. Now, think about the difference in the Old Testament and New Testament. In the Old Testament, for man's sins, an animal died. In the New Testament, for our sins, Jesus died for our sins, so we respond by dying to self. Romans chapter 12, verse 1. This is the only thing God wants. Brothers, Paul says, in view of God's mercy. Now, this is chapter 12, and God's mercy is demonstrated in the first 11 chapters. God has done this, and God has done this, and God has done this. In view of all of that, offer your bodies as living sacrifices, holy and pleasing to God. This is, the King James says, your reasonable service. The NIV says it's your spiritual act of worship. So that's what we're supposed to do. We're to give ourselves. God doesn't want our money. He doesn't want our time. He doesn't want some particular talent that we have. You know what God wants? He wants you. Now, he's going to use all those things. Yeah, you should give your time. You should give your money. And you should give your talent to the Lord. But for his glory, not because you can offer him something, but for his glory. It's your reasonable service. It's just a trade. He did everything for you. He asked nothing in return. So how should we then respond? We ought then to live our lives for him and toward him. Revelation chapter 4, verse 11 says that everything we are, everything we ever will be, everything we've been given by God is to produce one thing, that our lives should be lived for him. And again, more literally, that's toward him. So that's what he wants for us. That's what we give. Now, what that means is significant. I'll just use a couple of examples. If it's money, God wants you to look at your money as though it's his. It's not yours. God gave you the talent to earn it. God gave you the opportunity at the job. Even if you were working before you got saved, he says, now go back to that place and work for me. Be my light there. And so you say, Lord, this is how much money I've been blessed with. It's your money. What do you want me to do with it? And he'll tell you. The same thing is true with your time. He wants you to get up in the morning and talk to him. Just to say, okay, Jesus, what about me and what about today? That's surrendering your heart. And these sacrifices are so much more valuable to God, so much more precious to God than anything that was given in the Old Testament. The animals were victims. But God says, give me yourself. And that's the answer to your question. If you're holding anything back from the Lord, if there's some sin in your life that you're not ready to give up, Is you're holding anything back in terms of God said to do this and you're not doing it. Then you're holding something back. And God simply wants you to open your hands, let him take all of that worldly you stuff out, and then he's going to ask you to keep your hands open, and he's going to put all of his stuff in there. So that's what we're to give. You know, I know people, and you've heard me say this, SS, I know people that think that they're making a sacrifice and serving God by going to church. That's not a sacrifice. I'm very direct here at Calvary Chapel. I tell people, every single person walks through those doors and calls this their church home. And it's true for every other church too, but I tell them that you should be serving. Sunday is the Lord's day. It's not your day. You should be serving. Come to one service. That's why multiple services are so valuable. You can come to one service and be taught, and then you can go to a second service and serve. And then if you truly understand that the day is his, you can say, okay, Lord, the third service, how about I just pray with people? I mean, there's so much ministry that occurs every time the doors are open here. And he wants you to be his servant, not a volunteer, his servant. So that's what he wants from us. And when you do that, the next verse in Romans chapter 12 is such a great promise. He says, be not conformed any longer to the pattern of this world, but be ye transformed by the renewing of your mind. The only way your mind can be made new or think new is in the Word. And then he says this, SS, then you will be able to test and approve what God's perfect, pleasing, and acceptable will is. Now, I know you well enough to know that you want to be in God's will. Everybody in this audience should want to be in God's will. That's how you do it. And then you just recognize that he's in charge of your life. When we call him Lord, we are abdicating any value of holding on to things ourselves. So, SS, I hope that makes sense. Leviticus was a bunch of religion. It wasn't written to you, it was written to Jews. And God has so much more for us. All he says is, trust me, surrender your life, and you'll live. Isn't what Jesus said? I always say this, it's the hardest verse in the Bible to believe and do. When Jesus said, he or she who finds their life will lose it, but he or she who loses their life for him will find it. It takes a lot of faith, but we got a big God. So, thank you. I hope that helps. Here's a question from TW from our email inbox. I watched a movie yesterday called Runner, which was made by Angel Studios. I was surprised about how violent the movie was for a self-proclaimed Christian movie studio. There wasn't anything Christian in the movie. I was wondering if you have an opinion on Angel Studios. TW, there's nothing Christian about Angel Studios. Now, they do show some faith-based films, and some of them are pretty good. I've watched Angel Studios, but Angel Studios isn't Christian. They're owned by Mormons. They want to provide wholesome entertainment as an alternative to all the junk that's out there. But there's nothing Christian about it. Their intent is not to represent the real Jesus Christ. They're Mormons. Now, to be fair to them, they're movie makers. That's what they're interested in. They're creative. And I don't know how committed they are to Mormon doctrines, the Mormon church, but I can tell you they're not Christians. And all you have to do is do just a little bit of research, but we've had questions about Angel Studios in the past. Just because angels are in the name and the movie is uplifting doesn't mean that it's a Christian movie at all. In this particular case, the director of this movie is not a Christian. There's no information at all that would indicate he was. I can tell you that one of the actors, the guy that plays Reacher, Alan, and I don't know his last name. Oh, Alan Richson. I can tell you he's not a Christian at all. I've heard him has horrible, ungodly attitudes about things in life. He's like most of Hollywood. He is so far left, he's off the charts. So these are not at all Christians. They're just trying to make money from Christians. They're doing marketing. That's what Angel Studios does. So it's filled with violence. It stars Owen Wilson, who's certainly not a Christian, and there's Alan Ritchson that I said. There's mild language, no direct misuse of God's name, but they're not Christians at all. So I hope that answers your question. Now, by the way, it doesn't mean that if something comes out of Angel Studios, you shouldn't watch it. That's up to you. You're free to enjoy movies if you want to, and I've seen some pretty good movies that were produced out of Angel Studios. You know, a lot of times, even if this were a Christian movie written by a Christian, directed by a Christian, and Christian were actors, they're looking for funding. They're looking for a studio to go out on the limb and put it out there. And Angel Studios has sometimes done that. So I hope that makes sense to you. Thank you very, very much, TJ. It's always good to hear from you. 210-340-9585 for your live calls and questions. This is from Eric from our email inbox. He says, I'm 16 and I'm wondering how to hear God's voice. I know the first step is to get in the Word, but as I do that, will His voice get clearer? Eric, the answer is yes. Now, here's the thing I want to differentiate. When people say I want to hear God's voice, you're not ever going to hear an audible voice. If God spoke to you audibly, now I know there are people out there that say, God spoke to me audibly. Paula will tell you that when she opened the door the first time we met, the Lord said, this is the one for life. That's her voice she heard. But she doesn't mean she heard it audibly. But it was just profoundly put in her heart. The timing was good. And God, of course, we know it was true because this Wednesday, we celebrate our 54th wedding anniversary, so we've been around for a long time now. But you won't hear God's voice audibly. Not only that, you will never hear God's voice perfectly. We're humans. We make mistakes. We misunderstand things. But we can hear His voice more and more clearly. And the more you're in the Word, the more you know who He is and what He's done, then you will be able to discern the difference between those impressions God speaks to your heart, whether or not they're from God or not. Eric, 1 John chapter 4, verse 1, urges us to test the spirits, because not every spirit is from God. And too often, we who are Christians, we think we get an impression or God speaks to our heart. We think He said this or we think He said that. And we think, well, that must be God. It's not always God. There's a lot of spirits out there yelling at you all the time, trying to confuse you. And the only way you can really test the spirit is to know the Word. Anything that contradicts what the Bible says is not from God. If it is confirmed by the Word, then the Holy Spirit will be able to speak to you and lead you and guide you. But as you get in the Word, as you grow, you will hear God's voice more and more clearly, yet you still will need all the time to use discernment and remember to compare what you think you hear to the Word of God. You know, Eric, when I first got saved, now I was a 40-year-old man at the time, and when I first got saved, God was speaking a lot to me. I was a baby Christian. God takes care of His babies. But I had the impression that, you know, if I study a little bit and I get to know God a little bit, then pretty soon I'll hear God so clearly that I'll never make another mistake. You never get there. You never get there. As you grow in the Lord, as you mature in the Lord, you won't need to hear a voice, because you'll walk by faith, doing what His Word says to do. And God will open doors. He will give you gifts of the Spirit. So you're in an exciting place in your life. And, you're 24 years ahead of my schedule. So there's no telling, Eric, what God wants to do through you. So just keep that heart. I want to hear His voice. I want to do right and I want to be right. And when you mess up, and you will, you simply say, Lord, sorry, I thought it was You, but it wasn't. And, you know, we don't have to be proud. You know, the first thing the devil will do anytime we think we hear from God and then we find out it wasn't God, immediately he'll say, well, how do you know you ever heard from God? So don't play a game with him. I know I've heard from the Lord if it's confirmed in the Word. And then as I step out in obedience to do whatever it is he told me to do, I see his power in it every single day. So, Eric, I hope that answers your question. Good for you. You keep wanting to hear the voice of God. But remember, it's not the audible voice. A friend of mine said, if you want to hear the audible voice of God, then read the Bible to yourself out loud. And then you can hear it. That's great counsel. Thank you, Eric. Appreciate it very, very much. Here is a question. This one is from Bethany. Pastor, do you believe the gift of tongues is for today and should be exercised in church services? Bethany, I definitely believe the gift of tongues is for today, but it is only to be used in church services according to the rules, the plan that was given to us by the Lord in his letter to the Corinthians. One of the crazy things that happens in churches, and I'll never understand why, but it does, and these are churches that aren't Bible teaching churches. They preach a lot and they shout a lot. But if the gift of tongues is exercised in a church service, there should be a time set aside for it. And the Apostle Paul in 1 Corinthians 14, 12 and 14, read both the chapters, says that two or three at the most, and always with an interpreter, an interpretation. So if you have a word in tongues and there's no interpreter, Paul says, no more tongues. If there's somebody says, well, this is what the interpretation is, and then the pastor says, being led by the Spirit, that wasn't the Holy Spirit, then there'll be no more tongues given. It's that simple. But the idea that tongues should be used by everybody at the same time is antithetical to what the Bible teaches about the gift of tongues. The gift of tongues is best understood and practiced as a vertical gift, just between you and the Lord. In that way, it's sort of least of all of the gifts, but it's still a wonderful gift. I have the gift of tongues. I use it. It can be a source of encouragement or exhortation. I use it often when I sense spiritual warfare. Yesterday, in the message that I gave, it was about the Lord's Prayer, as you might imagine. There was so much spiritual warfare. I mean, people were coming forward, and other people just, you could see them almost like they were super glued to their chair. There's so much spiritual warfare. And so I'll step back from the microphone and just under my breath pray in tongues. It's sort of a spiritual attack on the attacks that are going on inside the church. But it is a wonderful gift. And Bethany, if you have it, use it. Don't lose it. Don't worry about whether or not you have the gift of interpretation. Ask for it. Paul says we should ask for it. But understand by faith that you're praying in the will of God. And it doesn't matter that you know what that is. You're praying for somebody, intercession. When I don't know what to pray, God puts somebody in my heart. I will pray using the gift of tongues because I don't know any details. I don't have to because God knows them all. So, Bethany, I hope that answers your question. It's a great, great gift. The Apostle Paul says, I would that you all spoke in tongues more than I do. And in my way of understanding the passage, Paul simply saying, you all should have this gift. Now, we know, because again, 1 Corinthians 12 and 14, not everybody's going to receive the gift. But I believe with all of my heart that gift will be given to anybody who asks for it and then by faith receive it. So hope that helps. Thank you. Abby says, what exactly is taking God's name in vain? Abby, I think there's a lot of ways. Certainly cursing. When you hear God's name followed by the D word, then somebody's taking God's name in vain. When you hear somebody blaspheming God, they're taking God's name in vain. When somebody is misusing God's name, by that I mean God says, I'm supposed to tell you this, and it's not from the Word, then that's taking God's name in vain. To say you're a Christian when you're really not is to take God's name in vain. So all of those things, anytime you're misrepresenting God with your lips, you're taking his name in vain. So it's something, Abby, that we just ought not to do, period, under any circumstances whatsoever. Here's an interesting question from a man with an interesting name. This is from a man named Chicken. Chicken says, what role did Lonnie Frisbee play in the Jesus movement? Chicken, I'm old enough to have been there during the Jesus movement, but I wasn't smart enough. I was a pagan heathen. So I didn't know Lonnie personally. But he played a huge role in the Jesus movement. He was the young man that Chuck Smith's daughter invited to their house for dinner. Chuck's wife, Kay Smith, Chuck is with the Lord, and I think Kay is too now, yeah, I'm sure she is. She just said, I want to meet a hippie. So she had her daughter bring a hippie home. And that hippie had to be, just happened to be named Lonnie Frisbee. And Lonnie was the guy, he used to hitchhike just so he could share Jesus with people. So he'd say, well, where are you going? I'm just here to talk to you about Jesus. And they would drive, then he'd hitchhike back and do that. He was just a truly gifted young man. Came out of a homosexual lifestyle. Used drugs recreationally, like so many hippies did, but he got saved, and God gave him a magnificent opportunity. Problem is, he ended up squandering it. He got a little too carried away with himself. He eventually fell back into a homosexual lifestyle. But Lonnie was really as much a key in the beginning of Calvary Chapel and the Jesus movement as Pastor Chuck was. He led to Afterglows, and wherever he went, people got saved. Too much is given, much is required. Struggled in his marriage because of his homosexual background. But God used him. God uses flawed characters, and Lonnie was one of those characters. Chicken, let me suggest that you look up the Jesus Revolution movie. I know it's out there. You can just Google it. You can probably find it on YouTube now. But it's a story of the Calvary Chapel movement, the beginnings of it in particular. It's Greg Laurie's story. But Lonnie Frisbee was preaching and sharing Jesus when Greg got saved. And Lonnie Frisbee plays a prominent role in that movie, and it's pretty accurate. So there might be a little bit of creative licensing, but it's pretty accurate, and I think it's also very enjoyable. So the Jesus Revolution movie. Yeah, Kay Smith died in August of 2021. She was 94 years of age. So watch the Jesus Revolution, and you'll get some of your questions answered. The guy that plays Jesus in the my mind just took a blank. The movies that everybody's watching. I had questions about it, but
2: The Chosen.
1: Yeah, The Chosen. Right. Thank you, my producer saved me again. Jonathan is his first name. I can't think of his last name off the top of my head. But he played Lonnie Frisbee. Jonathan Rumi. He played Lonnie Frisbee in the movie, and played a great role. There's one particular scene, Chicken, where after blowing and after wanting too much attention and God sort of taking the power out of Lonnie's ministry, there's one scene where he's on the ground and he's crying and he's begging God to give it back to him for just one more chance, and Lonnie never got that chance. He never got that chance. He played around at church for a while. Actually showed up wearing a collar like a clergy member from other denominations would. But he never, ever got that chance again. Last question. Last question. Harvey, you have to wait till tomorrow. Hey, thank you for tuning in. I appreciate you putting up with my voice. Most patient audience ever. May the Lord bless you and keep you. I'm Pastor Ron Arbaugh from Calvary Chapel in San Antonio, Texas. And Lord willing, I'll be back tomorrow at 4 o'clock on AM 630, The Word. We'll see you then.
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10: Here in the book of Revelation, I hope you've turned already with me to chapter 5 and 6 and 7. We come to see this divine event as a reality. 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From Revelation chapter 5 all the way to chapter 19, we find ourselves having a front seat from which we are watching the culmination of history. We're watching the ultimate judgment of evil and sin in the world. We are watching

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2: And as I tell you all the time that you must interpret the scripture by the scripture. Where is the precedent in the Bible, in John's Bible, the Old Testament, about this? But why did John react in such weeping fashion? Because John understood the precedent of that script. And it's found in the book of Jeremiah, chapter 32. Now, imagine with me, visualize with me, Judah is in absolute chaos. It's been defeated by the Babylonians. They decimated Jerusalem. And disasters, people are dying of famine and dying of sword. Soon Israel is going to follow suit. They too are going to be taken captives into Babylon. And in the midst of this chaos, the Lord tells Jeremiah something that absolutely does not make sense. He says to Jeremiah, go and buy a piece of land. Why would God do this? Only when Jeremiah obeyed did he understand this. Jeremiah buys the piece of land from his cousin Hanamel, and he places the title deed for the land in a clay jar. That was the safest thing back then. Because you put it in a clay jar and you bury it, that's as good as a safe. And so he takes the title deed and he buries it to preserve it for a long time. What did this deed represent? It's not just a piece of land and it's not just... No. It represents something far bigger than just a purchase and a title deed. It represents the promise of God, Jehovah, that He will bring His people back from the Babylonian exile in 70 years' time. That represents the promise of God. That's why it was important to Jeremiah. And John understood that this scroll, that no one was found worthy to open, is the title deed to planet Earth. And this is God's promise, that this title deed that was handed over by Yahweh Himself to Adam, and by his disobedience, by his rebellion against God, by him not obeying the voice of God, Adam literally handed that deed, the title deed of the earth, he handed it to Satan. And Satan, though he's defeated on the cross, he lost his power over the believers, but he's still roaming the earth. 2 Corinthians 4:4 calls him the God of this world, the God of this world system. And he will remain the God of this age until the glorious appearance of our Lord Jesus Christ. Now, why John is weeping? Why does he weep? Because no one is found worthy to open the scroll. As long as this title deed remains closed, Satan is roaming the earth, creating havoc. Revelation 5:5, one of the 24 elders called out to John. He said, don't weep, John. See the Lion of the tribe of Judah, the root of David. He has triumphed. He is able to open the scroll and its seven seals. And when John looks, he does not see a lion. He sees a lamb. And as if he's been sacrificed. A lamb with seven horns and seven eyes and seven spirits. Remember, seven is the number of perfection. The seven horns represents or speaks of his perfect power. The seven eyes speak of his perfect knowledge and perfect wisdom and perfect understanding. And the seven spirits speaks of the sevenfold ministry of the Holy Spirit. Who is the Lamb?
3: Jesus.
2: He's the only one who conquered death. Jesus is the only one who's worthy to open those seals. Jesus is the only one who by his death and resurrection earned back the deeds from the grasp of Satan.

0: Remember this, in the wilderness, Satan said, I'll give it to you. Just bow to me. And said, no, no way, Buster. Rough translation, but you get the meaning. He said, I'm going to get it, but I'm going to get it through the cross in obedience to my Father. Well, if he's the Lamb of God, why did this one of the 24 elders said the lion? He said, the Lion of Judah. Because the very Lamb of God who was sacrificed for our sins is also going to be the Lion of Judah who will execute judgment upon the earth. And if you do not receive him as the Lamb of God who forgives your sins, you're going to have to face him as your judge, as the Lion of Judah. When the Lamb took the scrolls, the elders and the angels fell down and praised him. Verse 8. The angels and the elders are holding golden bowls. What's in them? The prayers of the saints. They're not clay jars, they're golden bowls. Beloved, God keeps your prayers in golden bowls. When you are discouraged and you're ready to give up praying, I want you to remember this. Remember that your prayers are kept in golden bowls. This is how much our Lord values our prayer. This is how much our Lord loves our prayers. This is how much the Lord treasures our prayers. And while they were holding golden bowls, they were singing a new song. You are worthy to take the scroll. Well, I guess now we come to perhaps the most somber part of Revelation. The opening of the seals of the scroll. Now I'm absolutely convinced we're closer to that day than any other time in history. Think with me, please, of the incredible growing satanic influence throughout the world. Think of how even believers accept things that they would not have accepted only 30 years ago. Think of the environmental movement that turned into a religion and the worship of Gaia, the Mother Earth. Think of the growing number of pastors who are abandoning biblical authority. Think of the Islamist barbarism toward the Christians everywhere. Think of all the death of the world. Think of the interdependence of the economic system worldwide. It would not have made sense only 100 years ago. In the book of Revelation chapter 18, when it talks about a complete worldwide collapse. Think about all these things and more that I wish I had the time. And I have to believe we're getting close. Chapter 6. This is the heart of the book of Revelation. John watches as the Lamb opens the first of the seven seals. Beloved, this is a very dark period in human history. The darkest ever. The breaking of the first seal of the seventh sets in motion a period of time known as the Great Tribulation. Some of you might be surprised that the period of the Great Tribulation, those 7 years, are not mentioned in Revelation for the first time. It's in the book of Daniel. In the book of Daniel, chapter 9 particularly, Gabriel tells Daniel in verses 9, 25, 26, and 27, he gives him three groups of sevens. The first two sevens, they were fulfilled with meticulous details. They were fulfilled with meticulous accuracy. This third seven period, 7 years, is in the future. In Daniel 9, 27, here's what he said. Listen carefully. He, the Antichrist, will confirm a covenant with many for 1/7. In the middle of that seven, he will put an end to sacrifice and offering. And on the wing of the temple, he will set up an abomination that causes desolation until the end that is decreed is poured out on him. The very person that Daniel talks about as the Antichrist is the same one that John talks about as the beast. And we'll look at that in a couple of messages. It's the same one that Jesus talked about in Matthew 24, with precision. When the Lamb opened the first four of the seven seals, the Great Tribulation sits in motion. That is a global event. I know there are some people across the world who are living in tribulation right now. But this is going to be a global event. No one will be able to escape it. These four seals are represented by four horse riders. With the first seal comes the rider of a white horse, symbolizing the promise of false peace. The Antichrist is going to pause as a man of peace, as a champion of peace. Who knows? He may even win the Nobel Peace Prize. We don't know. Satan is a counterfeiter, and he knows that only Jesus is the Prince of True Peace. So he sent this emissary of his, is a master diplomat, a persuasive leader, who's pretend to be all for peace. But because he's a deceiver, that pretension will not go on forever. Talking about this, Paul said in 1 Thessalonians 5:3, while people are saying peace and safety, destruction will come upon them suddenly. The false man of peace wears a false crown, and he makes false promises of peace. Naturally, it follows, after that deception, the second horse rider, the second seal. And this one is fiery red, because he's going to unleash war like the world has ever known before. The third seal unleashes a rider of a black horse. That represents famine, economic collapse, riots in the streets, disorder everywhere. The rider of the black horse has a pair of weighing scales in his hand, symbolizing the scarcity of food. The fourth seal unleashes the rider on a pale horse, and pale is the color of death. And it's natural, with all the starvation and chaos and death, death will follow. But this is not just earthly death, not just physical death, but eternal death as well. Because he said Hades follows. That's the eternal judgment. Let me repeat, none of this troubles me and troubles my heart. None of it. None of this makes me face a future without confidence. None of it. None of this shakens my firm belief that nothing will separate us from the love of Christ. Romans 8, 35, 36, and 37, who shall separate us from the love of Christ? Shall tribulation or hardship, persecution or famine or nakedness or danger or sword? In all these things, we are more than conquerors through Christ who loved us. Amen. The fifth seal, chapter 6 of Revelation, the fifth seal is broken. And the martyrs begin to cry out, how long, O sovereign Lord, until you judge the inhabitants of the earth and avenge our blood? And here comes the Lord's answer. He said, just a little longer. Hold on. Judgment is on its way. We do not see life and death from God's perspective. We look upon death as terror. But God is delighted when one of His saints arrive into the doors of heaven. That's why the scripture said, precious in the eyes of the Lord are the death of what? His saints. From God's perspective, death of the believer means that he or she have successfully completed their mission. I know probably some of you are going through a hard time right now. And you're probably looking up to heaven and saying, how long, O Lord? When will you answer me, Lord? The Lord's word today for you is this. Hold on. I'm on my way. Can you say that with me? Hold on. I'm on my way. The sixth seal that the Lamb breaks, earthquake shakes the very foundation of the earth. I mean, this will make the tsunamis the worst of tsunamis we've ever seen, and the worst of earthquake like they will make those like a Sunday school picnic in comparison. The sun will turn into black, and the moon will turn into the color of blood. The stars are going to be falling. I mean, everybody panics when one asteroid coming to earth, and everybody panics and worries. This will be thousands of them. Every mountain and island is dislocated. On that day, the Bible said that the powerful heads of states and the kings and the rulers, they will be terrified, but there will be nowhere for them to hide. Yet in spite of this, even in the midst of this horror, Those who are rebellious against God are not even going to think about asking for forgiveness. Instead, they'll be thinking about, where can I hide? Where can I hide? And they're going to be crying out to the rocks, hide us from the face of the wrath of the Lamb. After the sixth seal comes an interlude. It's in chapter 7. The seventh seal will have to wait. We'll look at it next message. Because there's an interlude. I'm not creating it, it's just happened the Bible does it. Meanwhile, on the earth, there are still 144,000 faithful witnesses for Christ. These faithful witnesses are sealed with the Holy Spirit. What does that mean? Well, Ephesians 1:13, 1 Corinthians 1:22 tells us that all of the elect of God are sealed by the Holy Spirit. That sealing is for ownership. This is the mark that you are bought with a price, that you don't own yourself, but you are owned totally and completely by the Lord Jesus Christ. He paid for you by His precious blood. He owns you. Now again, the number 12 represents completion. So if you multiply 12 by 12,000, you get a complete number. Hence 144,000. This is a symbolic number, meaning none of the elect of God is going to be lost. Amen? None of the elect will be lost. Meanwhile, the rest of chapter 7 tells us about what's going on in heaven. Oh man, I love that. I'll have to get to the parts about heaven. It's a beautiful scene, a multitude from every nation, every tribe and every language, standing before the throne of God and the Lamb. And they were wearing white robes, symbol of purity. Because the only purity we have, beloved friends, is the righteousness of Jesus Christ, not our own. Because they washed those robes in the blood of Jesus Christ, the only purifying power. They are praising God and saying, salvation belongs to our God who sits on the throne and to the Lamb. Do we really, really understand what it means to gather on the first of the week to worship? Do we really understand what that means? A Pulitzer-winning author by the name of Annie Dillard, she was writing and speaking about Sunday morning services, and she asked the question, does anyone have the foggiest idea what sorts of power we blithely invoke? And then she continued, she said, the churches are like children playing on the floor with chemistry sets, mixing up batches of TNT to kill a Sunday morning. When we gather together and go through the motion of worship, but fail to realize the awesome power of God that's being released in worship. Did you know that God really doesn't like going through the motions of worship? Read about it, Isaiah. It's an offense to Him. He wants us to worship in spirit and in truth. One of the elders tells John that these faithful people who came through the pain and the suffering of this earthly life, they're the ones. Why? Because God seals His elect. Let me tell you something. No matter what happens, we know that He's going to protect us. He's going to seal us until He takes us all the way home. That's the deal. He doesn't save us today and not save us tomorrow and not save us for eternity. Once He writes your name in the book of life, He writes it with His blood, not with a pencil and eraser. And that is why we're sealed. And here again, finally, He gives us another paradox. The Bible is filled with paradoxes. The Lamb becomes a shepherd. Just like God becomes a man, the master becomes a slave, the king becomes a servant. Now the Lamb is our shepherd. Is He your shepherd?
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7: Ronald Reagan understood that freedom sometimes requires more than quiet diplomacy. It requires moral clarity. On June 12, 1987, standing before the Brandenburg Gate in a divided Berlin, Reagan issued a direct challenge to Soviet leader Mikhail Gorbachev. "Mr. Gorbachev, tear down this wall." The Berlin Wall was more than concrete and barbed wire. It represented a system that restricted movement, divided families, and denied millions the freedoms Americans often take for granted. Reagan refused to treat that division as permanent. He understood that free nations must be willing to identify the difference between liberty and oppression, and have the courage to say so. 2 years later, the Berlin Wall fell. Freedom survives when people refuse to accept tyranny as inevitable. So when freedom is challenged today, will we have the courage to defend it with the same clarity?
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0: He's never been there. Not yet. He will be. But right now he's here, and we just wonder, like, God, why are you allowing the world to continue with Satan roaming around? Here's why. He loves you. You weren't born when it all happened. If he ceased and desisted everything back then, you would have never been allowed to be born, exist. But he knew about you and your willingness. If you're a believer, or if you're someone who comes to faith in Christ, he knew about you. And so he lets all of this play out to do a couple of things. Demonstrate the depth of his love for you, but also to let you come and be born again so that you can have eternal life with him.
1: Did you know that when Satan was kicked out of heaven, he didn't just head straight to hell? Interesting, right? Instead, he found himself plummeting down to earth. Have you ever thought about why God chose to keep him in the world instead of sending him straight to hell? Today, Pastor Troy talks about how the presence of Satan in the world can actually reflect God's love for you in a unique way. Through Satan, God orchestrated the crucifixion of Jesus, which then led to salvation as you know it. Now, here's Pastor Troy in the book of Revelation chapter 12 as he begins his message, The Invisible Enemy.
0: Are you ready? Question is really, are you ready for heaven? Are you ready to get called out of here and be with Christ? Are you ready for the tribulation period? I hope you're not preparing for that one. But we're talking about what's going to happen then. We've been talking about the invisible war. Last week, we started talking about the invisible war and what's going on there. And today we focus in a little bit on the invisible enemy. So we're in Revelation chapter 12, verses 7 through 17. You know, there's so much evil in the world because there's an invisible war that's been going on for a long time behind the scenes to stir the pot, so to speak. It started in heaven, this battle. And it's been brought to the earth, and that's why we're involved. And it continues at certain points throughout history. It's become very clear and very obvious, but it continues to this day. And some question a statement like I'm making right now, but some of what you have to understand is we have to put our faith, which we've been given by God, in something. And God says there's no way to fully believe in Him by seeing Him. You can't do that because there's no faith required, and you can't be saved without faith. So that's why He doesn't just show up so it can make it obvious to you, because then you can't be saved. That's called the judgment day. You stand before God. So there's an element of faith that is required for you. And He gives it to you so you can have that faith to believe in Him. And there's been a battle behind the scenes that, if you're not aware, is to take your soul a direction, to pull you away from God, to pull you away from the things of God. Satan doesn't necessarily desire that you're evil, although he'll take that too, because then you cause more damage. He just wants you not to believe in God. So you can be a very good person and Satan's happy with that, as long as you think you're good enough that you don't need God. Whatever he has to do. But you might think, well, that's kind of weird to believe in an invisible world. First, the Bible tells us about it. Second, it's not that far-fetched, because we as mankind have created waves that produce images and sound and everything that we can, if you have the right receiver, tune in and see the picture. It's right where you're sitting right now. Wherever you're sitting, there's images. There's an invisible world that we created that you can tune into with the right receiver. And so I want you to know it is very true that there is an invisible world behind the scenes. There's a battle going on for your heart, for your allegiance, for your life. And if you're not aware of it, you're going to be sucked in by it. That's why it's so important that we know God's Word. Chapter 12 in Revelation gives us this summary of this invisible war that's going on, this supernatural war between the forces of light and the forces of darkness. Be careful when you start drifting toward darkness and a love for darkness, because that's not a good sign. A battle that we're engaged in, and you have no choice in the matter. When Satan was tossed to the earth, we were involved. We got involved. We didn't want to. You may be a person, I just want everybody to like me. Well, he hates you. And you're not going to have everyone like you in this world because there's a dark side and a side that God has drawn to Himself. We have a dark or invisible battle that's going on, and we have an invisible enemy that has stirred all of this. You might think, well, I don't know if I believe in an invisible enemy. You know, I'm doing pretty good. I've never heard of a such thing. I've never experienced such a thing. And here's what I would say to you. That's not a good sign. You see, if you're a growing believer at all, you're going to run into the enemy. It's been said, if you don't run into Satan, if you don't have an experience, you know, run into Satan, then it's probably because you're walking the same direction as him. And he doesn't care once you're walking in a wrong direction to deal with you at all. Now, there are groups who dabbled in Satanism and the occult. In fact, it's on the rise now. As we see all this wickedness and all this stuff going on, Satanism is also on the rise. It just all seems to go together. And those who dabble, and I know individuals who dabbled in it. I was not one of those, but I knew some who did. My pastor, Pastor Skip Heitzig, dabbled in the occult. And he said that he saw the power of Satan. It is a power that if you're power hungry, it draws you. Because you see this power that you can maybe try to possess, but really it possesses you. But something woke him up one day. Well, fear. Began to fear as he drew closer. A fear just consumed him. And finally he started thinking, you know, if Satan, that's the side of darkness, has this much power, how much power must the side of God have? And that's what started to cause him to do his search. But it's not only this Satanism and occultism that caused you to see the power of God. I've known Mormons, false religion, a wholesome religion, some might say, who have, and only because I knew them, because they don't advertise this stuff. But in their temple services, not their church services, but their temple services, one, they get issued certain underwear when they're up on their tithe and their attendance, and they get married in the temple and they do all this stuff. They get this holy underwear. It's not holy, but it's their holy underwear. And they also have little emblems in it. They're Masonic emblems, many of them. The compass, pentagram. Do you know the pentagram is on some Mormon temples? Pentagram, little fingerprints of Satan. In fact, the pentagram, this group of good men called the Masonic Lodge, the Freemasons, they have, if you look on some of their cars, some of those who are higher up, they have it's a colorful one, but it's a pentagram is one of their symbols. And because Joseph Smith, who started the Mormon Church, was high up in the Mormon Church, they just kind of used some of those symbols in the building of some of the Mormon temples. So you see the fingerprints of Satan in all of these things. And these friends that I would talk to about their holy underwear and baptisms for the dead, because you know the Mormons are all into genealogy. And it's not they care about tracing themselves back to Adam. They're trying to save their family members. Baptisms for the dead. And so it's something that is in opposition to Scripture, what the Scripture says we should do. And so as they're doing these baptisms for the dead in their temple that has like pentagrams in there, but no cross, they'll never have a cross, they say that I've seen the power of God. Because when I got baptized and I came up and I saw the family member that I was getting baptized for, they celebrated and they were just rejoicing right there. And then I saw them go up like into heaven. They see these things. They actually, and I believe they probably really see these things. Because Satan is the great deceiver. And he can represent a family member and give some false information or a false perspective. And the way they've talked to me, I don't get the sense that they've lied to me. They really see this. And it's some power that they see. When they take their underwear and they have to get rid of them and change them out, they cut out the emblems and they have to throw those in the fire and destroy those. And they say that they see the power of God in the flames to consume this thing. They see God's power in it. But the fingerprints of Satan are all in that religion. I mean, one of the priests dress up and wear the leaf, this green apron type thing when they do certain rituals, which was the very covering that God rejected in the garden, was the leaf. At their temple, their major temple in Utah, Salt Lake City, they have the offering of cane. Remember fruits, vegetables, all that stuff? Look at their temple. They have Adam and Eve there with this offering of the fruits and the vegetables. That was the offering rejected by God. Fingerprints of Satan. Most people don't realize it. So those who dabble in the cult Satanism, they begin to see power. Power that they're drawn to. It's a false power. It's a real power. But it's leading in a false direction. Others who begin to see the power of Satan are those who press in and follow the Lord. Because all of a sudden he starts to rise up and wreak some havoc. Stir some things up. You start wondering, what is going on? And you realize you're in a spiritual battle. And not only that, but I remember as a young believer, when I first was growing in the Lord, it's like, man, I'm running the race, man. I'm starting to understand all this stuff, the Bible and everything. I would go to bed. And one night I went to bed and it was like there was this evil presence, like real, like I could sit there and like the molecules of the air was just like in this presence. And I was scared and I didn't know what to do. So I was like pulling my covers up going, oh Lord, God, I don't know what all this is, but help me, Lord. I just didn't know. Now I know better. Now I know there's no authority. There's no power there. Not over the child of God who's focused on the Lord. I know that. I can get up and walk right through and not even worry about it. But at the time, I didn't know. I was scared. But then there are those in the middle of all of this. Those in the middle, we might call them lost or blinded. They're the ones that are saying, I don't know if I even believe in any of this stuff. The devil, this power, I don't even know, because they don't sense anything. They're walking in the same direction probably. Or at least off. They're off the beaten path and Satan doesn't care about them. And so this group will sometimes get thrown off by little things that Satan will do. UFOs. Do you believe in UFOs? I believe in them by the definition, unidentified flying object. Yeah, I didn't know what that was. So to me, it was a UFO. But not in the sense that they're little aliens that'll come and kind of possess us and take me up there and suck my brain out and do all that kind of stuff.
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0: Angels of light showing up, standing at the foot of the bed, saying certain things that can happen. Ghosts. Seeing all these ghosts and things. Yeah, I think Satan is able to reveal himself as angel of light, as a ghost. Or trips to heaven, where they come back and write about it. And the thing about those is, they don't line up with Scripture. They go up, they come back, they share everything they saw in heaven, all the stuff they saw, and they share it, it's inspiring, all that. But the problem is, they make it feel like you don't even need Christ to go to heaven. That you're just going to be okay. Hey, it's fine. You're going to be fine. And usually it's someone who's not even devoted to Christ. I mean, Paul the Apostle took a trip to heaven, but he said, you know what? I saw some stuff I can't even explain. It would be unlawful for me to try to explain what I saw. And yet today we have people coming back going, let me tell you what I saw. Let me explain it to you. Like, I don't know. Paul was so brilliant. I think if anyone could have explained it, and if God wanted it explained, it'd be in my Bible. And Paul the Apostle, who took the trip there, would say it. And so we have individuals coming back, giving a false sense of security, a false sense of hope through all these words. And it's just reminds you that Satan has blinded the minds of those who don't believe in Him. So in order to put our lives back on high alert, let's learn some more about this invisible war as we zoom in a little bit and consider the invisible enemy. The first thing we need to know about this invisible enemy is that, well, he's Satan. He loses his privilege. I'll talk about what that means in just a second, but Satan loses some privilege here. First, in verse 7, "And war broke out in heaven. Michael and his angels fought with the dragon and his angels fought, but they did not prevail. Nor was place found for them in heaven any longer. So the dragon was cast out, that serpent of old called the devil and Satan, who deceives the whole world. He was cast to the earth, and his angels were cast out with him." So this war has taken place primarily in heaven. Did you know that Satan still has access to heaven? A lot of people don't in the world. They just kind of picture Satan in hell. For some, that's where he is. But did you know that Satan's never been in hell? He hasn't been cast there yet. He was cast down to here. Now, some might say, well, this is kind of like hell. This is nothing like hell. So there's some bad days down here for sure. But this is nothing like hell. He's never been there. Not yet. He will be. But right now, he's here, and we just wonder, like, God, why are you allowing the world to continue with Satan roaming around? Here's why. He loves you. You weren't born when it all happened. If he ceased and desisted everything back then, you would have never been allowed to be born, exist. But he knew about you and your willingness. If you're a believer or if you're someone who comes to faith in Christ, he knew about you. And so he lets all of this play out to do a couple of things. Demonstrate the depth of his love for you, but also to let you come and be born again so that you can have eternal life with him. So Satan's never been in hell. And once he's there, he won't be the leader of it. Because people have that image too of Satan. He's going to be the leader and people just fall down, land in hell, and there he's jabbing them. Get over there. And no, that ain't how it's going to happen in hell. He's going to be the primary one being punished in there because of all that he's done against God. So right now, Satan spends a lot of his own efforts before the throne of God. He actually approaches God. Did you know that? He has access to heaven, and he goes up and he tries to go to God and say some things. And you might say, no, I think he's on earth. I think he's bugging me half the time. First of all, that's mighty arrogant of you. Did you know this about Satan? He is not omniscient. That means he can't be everywhere all at once. So he can't be harming me and you and you and you and you. He can't be everywhere at once. Satan doesn't have that capacity. He's in one place at one time. He's a created being. So if he's going to focus on anything, he's going to focus on what's going on over in Israel to try to stop all of that, his plan from unfolding over there. But he spends a lot of his time going to the one place he feels like, I don't know why he does, but he feels like he can make a difference, and that is at the throne of God, going, that person did that. You see what that did? That person did that. And we see a picture of this in Job. Remember Job? Job's time happened after the fall. So Satan had already fallen, and yet he's back up in heaven, talking now about Job. In Job, we read about Satan saying, you know, these people only follow you because you're so good to them. And that's where Job came in. Have you considered Job? Satan goes, yeah, he's so blessed. Look at how blessed he is. You blessed him. That's why he loves you so much. And so we know what happens in Job. It's one of my fears. Like, I don't want to be too good, God. You know, because, don't use me as an example. But see, he's already written it. Job's already written. So thank God for that. But we'll all thank you, Job, man. Thank you for taking one for the team. You know. But see, why trials happen in your life while difficulties happen? Because there's a group out there that think they should never happen in your life. You shouldn't have to experience anything. You're a child of God. And only blessing and happiness and wholeness. Listen, trials are a must because it's these trials in your life that prove your faith. And your faith is necessary for salvation. Scripture talks about how difficult times happen. And there are some, they walk away and says, you know how you know they were never really one of us? Because they walked away from us. Right now, you may feel like, yeah, I love the Lord. I like this church. I like the people. But let me ask you something. Are you really following the Lord? Or do you just like the church? Do you just like the people? Because when a couple of those people move, or I say something you don't like and don't want to hear, you're going to be gone. Because that's your anchor. That's what you're anchored into. And that doesn't save you. Christ alone saves you. Not my teaching, not this church, not any church, but your relationship with Christ. You're putting your faith in Him. So when the bad times come, and the hard times come, the storms come, the difficulties try you, you anchor in and you stand like Job and you go, what? No matter what, I know in the end I will stand before my Redeemer. And I put my trust in Him. It's His. Blessed be the name. We sing that song sometimes. Blessed be the name of the Lord. He gives and He takes away. Blessed be the name of the Lord. That was what Job concluded. And it's what we need to be able to conclude. If you have faith in Him, if you genuinely have faith, you have that heart also. It doesn't mean you like the taking away. You celebrate the taking away or the loss or what we see in the world. But we say, you know what? No matter what, I'm going to trust God. I don't see how that can work. I don't see how it works out for good, but I trust God. And we do that. In Zechariah chapter 3, Zechariah saw a vision of Joshua, who was the high priest at the time, standing before the Lord. But he also saw Satan standing next to him, accusing him. See, this is what's going on. And as the tribulation unfolds, Satan begins to sense that things are changing. As the tribulation period, that 7-year period, you know, all this judgment's happening. The wrath of God's being poured out. Things are being unleashed. So Satan understands, uh-oh, things are getting short. And as that happens, guess what happens? He's going to try to overthrow heaven again. That's what we read here. That's the war broke out in heaven, verse 7. That's that. That's the second time, not the first. If you back up to verse 4, we read the first time. It says that he fell and he was cast out, and his tail drew a third of the stars out of heaven with him. But apparently they still had access to heaven, because we read Job and we understand that he's standing as the accuser of the brethren. But after this second casting out, we read a whole different, we get a whole different vibe. He's cast down, and it says he knows he has a limited time now. That limited time is not from back on the fall. That was a lot of time. This limited time is 3.5 years. Very short amount of time left. Notice also this war is between Michael and his angels and the dragon and his angels. It's not God and Satan, because that's how he wants to get this build. Oh, Satan would love for you to believe he is billed as the heavyweight equal to God. But he's not. This fight is Michael, the archangel, and the other angels, and Satan. And they're the ones duking it out. God is still sovereign over all the plan. He speaks, it's done. Wipe you out, gone. That's all God does.
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3: Ronald Reagan understood that freedom sometimes requires more than quiet diplomacy. It requires moral clarity. On June 12, 1987, standing before the Brandenburg Gate in a divided Berlin, Reagan issued a direct challenge to Soviet leader Mikhail Gorbachev. Mr. Gorbachev, tear down this wall. The Berlin Wall was more than concrete and barbed wire. It represented a system that restricted movement, divided families, and denied millions the freedoms Americans often take for granted. Reagan refused to treat that division as permanent. He understood that free nations must be willing to identify the difference between liberty and oppression, and have the courage to say so. 2 years later, the Berlin Wall fell. Freedom survives when people refuse to accept tyranny as inevitable. So when freedom is challenged today, will we have the courage to defend it with the same clarity?
4: 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This is Alistair Begg inviting you to join me on the Deeper Faith Mediterranean Cruise, August 28th to September 4, 2027. So I hope you will consider coming. You can find all the information that you need at deeperfaithcruise.com.
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11: Welcome to Turning Point. 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But in the Bible, a single revival changed an entire civilization. Today, Dr. David Jeremiah examines that revival, described in the book of Jonah, which impacted more people than even the day of Pentecost. 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
12: And thank you for joining us today here on Turning Point. You know, there's a lot of discussion these days among Christians about revival. And some people believe that the assassination of Charlie Kirk was the beginning of that revival. Certainly there's been a stirring among the younger people in our nation. Whether we're headed toward a revival or not, I'm not sure. But what is a revival and what takes place when revival happens? We're going to talk about that today from the book of Jonah in part one of The Anatomy of a Revival. But before we do that, let me just remind you that Turning Point is sponsoring a conference cruise to the Caribbean December 26th through January 2nd. It's our annual conference cruise to end the old year and begin the new year on the right track. We'll be visiting Grand Turk, San Juan, St. Thomas, Half Moon Cay with Michael Sanchez, Uriel Vega, and lots of other friends who will come along to make this a great experience. If you're interested in coming with us, go to our website, which is davidjeremiah.org, and get the details. Plan to join us this Christmas and New Year as we go to the Caribbean together. Here is The Anatomy of Revival, Part 1. I recently saw a copy of the Denver Post that was dated January 20th, 1905. The headlines across the top of the page read, "Entire city pauses for prayer, even at the high tide of business. Remarkable outburst of gospel sentiment provoked by renewal. Evangelist Chapman and his associates cause a hush to spread over the populace while the noonday meetings draw congregations in unprecedented numbers. For 2 hours at midday, all Denver was held in a spell. The marts of trade were deserted between noon and 2 o'clock. This afternoon and all worldly affairs were forgotten, and the entire city was given over to meditation on higher things. The Spirit of the Almighty pervaded every nook, going to and coming from the great meetings. The thousands of men and women radiated this spirit which filled them, and the clear Colorado sunshine was made brighter by the

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2: They're wondering what it would look like if it to happen in our time. Now, most of us who are in the church grew up with the word revival in our vocabulary. As you know, my father was a pastor, and we would announce revival almost as if God were scheduled to come for 2 weeks at certain times and places. We called these meetings revival meetings, and they happened in the church that I remember the first 2 weeks in August every year. What we called revival were actually evangelistic campaigns, because revival in Scripture concerned God's people, and evangelistic campaigns concerned those who are lost. You can't revive somebody who doesn't have life in the first place. So a revival is not where people get saved. Revival is where Christians get renewed. And what we're going to see today in the book of Jonah is better described as a great awakening, because there is no reason to believe that the people of Nineveh had any prior faith in God. Yet they experienced an awakening. And the seeds of it show what happens when God moves upon a nation, when God moves upon a people, when God moves upon a church. Someone once said that the way to revival is simple. If the sleeping will wake up, and the lukewarm will fire up, and the dishonest will confess up, and the discouraged will cheer up, and the estranged will make up, the church will pray up, then revival will come up. Those things happen when revival takes place. If all that took place in our culture was what I just read, I want to show you from the Word of God what happened in Jonah's day, what God did when the prophet Jonah was a part of a great awakening. When we read the New Testament, we usually think of Pentecost as the greatest event of its kind. And on the day of Pentecost, as you remember, 3,000 people were converted. But when you read Jonah and you discover that there were hundreds of thousands in Nineveh, and Scripture says, from the greatest to the least, they turn, you are looking at an awakening unlike any recorded in history. Some believe the greater Nineveh area may have approached 1 million people. Pentecost affected thousands. This awakening of Jonah's affected an entire civilization in a short time. I want us to see how this looks from God's perspective. The book of Jonah is often treated as the story of a runaway prophet, and that it is. But for every reference to Jonah, there are multiple references to God. This is not just a book about Jonah. This is a book about God and what he does when a prophet resists him and when he chooses to bring awakening to a nation. Let me suggest to you some of the things about awakenings that were true then and are true now. First of all, they involve a God-appointed prayer. So let's talk about this from God's perspective. One of the characteristics of this awakening, whatever name we give it, is that it began with God-appointed prayer. The book of Jonah contains prayer several times. The sailors prayed when they did not know what to do with Jonah. Then Jonah prayed a little. Then he was in the fish and he prayed a lot. In that prayer in chapter 2, I believe God began to do a work in Jonah's heart. And it was still unfinished, even though he was now a preacher. The Bible says in chapter 2, verse 1, then Jonah prayed to the Lord his God from the fish's belly. God was getting Jonah serious. Jonah was getting serious with God. At the conclusion of his prayer, he made a statement that lies at the heart of what happened in Nineveh. In verse 9, he said, salvation is of the Lord. He came to that conclusion, and God placed that message upon his shoulders as he carried it into the city.

0: Whenever there has been true renewal, true awakening, prayer has always been at the beginning. Jonathan Edwards in the 18th century began with the call to prayer. The work under David Brainerd grew out of days and nights spent before God. A remarkable display of God's power took place in Rochester, New York under Charles Finney. It spread throughout New England and to Great Britain, and Finney attributed the power of his ministry to the spirit of prayer that prevailed. There was also a revival about 75 years ago in Outer Hebrides. Many remember the evangelist Duncan Campbell, but few remember Peggy and Christine Smith. Peggy was blind and Christine was crippled with arthritis. Unable to attend any of the awakening meetings, these two elderly women prayed day and night until God poured out revival on their island. When people later tried to understand what happened, they traced the power of the meetings back to those two women who prayed. Billy Graham preached to more than 215 million people in person during his lifetime. And about 3 million people walked forward in his crusades to say yes to Christ. But before he entered a city, people prayed. While he preached, people prayed. After the crowds went home, people prayed. The crowds were visible, but the prayers were not. But Billy Graham believed the prayers were the strength behind everything God did. Near the top of our prayer lists, we should consider putting revival as number one and asking God if he would send revival to our nation, if he would send it to our church, and first of all, that he would send it to us personally. A God-appointed prayer. That was the first thing about revival. The second thing is they had a God-appointed preacher. The second characteristic of revival in this story is that there was a God-appointed preacher named Jonah. Our Lord referred to the 40 days of Jonah's preaching in the book of Luke. Here's what he said. For as Jonah became a sign to the Ninevites, so also the Son of Man will be to this generation. The Queen of the South will rise up in the judgment with the men of this generation and condemn them. For she came from the ends of the earth to hear the wisdom of Solomon, and indeed a greater than Solomon is here. The men of Nineveh will rise up in the judgment with this generation and condemn it, for they repented at the preaching of Jonah. They repented at the preaching of Jonah. God had a preacher, and that preacher carried the message to the city. God could have caused revival without a preacher. We know that. God can do anything. He could, but he does not, because his plan has always been the preaching of the Word of God. Romans says it this way, how then shall they call on him in whom they have not believed? And how shall they believe in him of whom they have not heard? And how shall they hear without a preacher? When Billy Graham went to London in 1954, many people thought it was all glory and headlines. But when he went there, he faced great opposition. The London Times mocked him as a foolish man who would return to America humbled because he brought a simple gospel to a sophisticated society. Yet God's people prayed, and God used that preacher greatly. More than 2 million people attended the meetings over a 12-week period, and thousands gave their lives to Christ. I cannot imagine that. I have done a few rallies over the years in arenas. I've never done more than two in 1 week and always had a day in between. Billy Graham preached for 12 weeks every night of the week. I don't know how he did it, but God helped him do it, and God used that to bring a great awakening to Great Britain. In the passage from Luke, we are told Jonah was a sign. When he went to Nineveh, he was a sign in two ways. His preaching was a sign, and Jonah himself was a sign. Consider what would happen to a person after days in the belly of a fish. Many believe that digestive juices would bleach the skin and remove the hair. And bleached skin and no hair, Jonah was walking through the streets of Nineveh, declaring, "Yet 40 days and judgment is coming." His appearance alone was a sign. When you saw him coming down the street, you better listen to this guy. He's a strange dude. He commanded attention, and people listened. But not only his presence, but his preaching also. The Jews were enemies of Nineveh. And this Hebrew walked their streets, warning them to repent or face destruction. Revival preachers are usually marked by great boldness. You've probably heard a preacher so gripped by God that he no longer cares what people think. Jonathan Edwards is a perfect example. If you read his story, you will come to a place where he preached a sermon that became famous. A sermon called "Sinners in the Hands of an Angry God." He read his sermons word for word. He hardly ever looked up from his manuscript. But when he preached the sermon like that, "Sinners in the Hands of an Angry God," people cried out in terror. And those who were there said they felt as if they were being dangled over hell as they heard the gospel, many of them for the first time. So there was a preacher, and Jonah was the preacher. There's only one explanation. He was a man filled with the power of God, and God is going to use his preaching, as we discover, to bring many to himself. So there was a God-appointed prayer, there was a God-appointed preacher, and there was a God-appointed proclamation. So here's what the proclamation was. "Preach to it the message that I will tell you." God said to Jonah, "I want you to go to Nineveh, and I want you to tell them what I tell you to tell them." Jonah didn't need any long preparation. He didn't need to go and study. God just told him what to do. And in verse 4, it is recorded, "And Jonah began to enter the city on the first day, and he cried out and said, 'Yet 40 days, and Nineveh will be overthrown.'" That was his whole message. Just 8 words in the English Bible and 5 words in the original Hebrew. Jonah walked the streets and announced that judgment was coming, and it was going to happen in 40 days. Now, whenever God blesses a preacher, it is because he preaches the message God gives him. I know that sometimes today we hear preachers and we wonder, where did they get that? Because it sure didn't come from the Bible. I am grateful to have a book that contains everything God wants me to say. I don't have to look anywhere outside this book because this is the total revelation of God. People ask me why I preach the Bible, and I'm telling them because that's the thing God promises to bless. When I get outside the Bible, I'm on my own, and that can end up pretty disastrous. Here's what I put down. I begin with the text, and then I preach what's next. That's how you get going as a preacher. That helps me stay out of trouble, keeps me from picking on anyone. If you get caught in the passage, that's because you came to church on the wrong Sunday. And I had nothing to do with it. You know, I used to hear people say, "Well, he's coming to church on Sunday. I'm going to preach on that." No, you don't want to do that. You want to preach what God tells you to preach. And that's what Jonah did. Very short message, but it was God's message to Nineveh. So Jonah went to Nineveh with the Lord's message, "Yet 40 days and Nineveh shall be overthrown." What did that mean? Well, in the scripture, 40 days often is a time of testing. Moses was 40 days on the mountain while Israel was tested and failed. Because of disobedience, they wandered 40 years in the wilderness. Even the Lord Jesus was tested 40 days in the wilderness. So when you read about 40 days in the Bible, it is often a time of testing. The people understood this was a final opportunity for them. 40 days left, and they would have to repent. His message was a message of judgment. If they didn't change, God's judgment was going to fall. We don't hear much of that these days. We don't hear many preachers preach against sin or preach about the coming judgment of God. When I teach on prophecy and I tell you what is ahead for us and what is ahead for those who reject the Lord. I often get criticism. People say, this is not positive. Well, let me tell you, it's better to feel conviction now and joy later than to feel comfort now and regret later. You'd be better off to hear the truth. And the Bible is filled with the truth. When I preach the Bible, I will come to some passages that we might swallow hard when we hear them. But they're there for our benefit. They're there for our blessing. They're there for our salvation. We who preach today proclaim more than Jonah did. Jonah warned of a coming judgment. We proclaim a judgment that's already taken place. At the cross, a holy God placed the judgment for sin on his righteous Son. Jesus took my judgment and yours. And now God says that whoever receives Christ will not bear that judgment because it has already been borne for him by the Lord on the cross. So whenever we preach, we must not only speak of the accountability and of judgment, but we must make much of the cross where judgment and mercy meet. Billy Graham once told a crusade in Dallas back in 1953. Afterward, a friend said to him, Billy, you didn't speak about the cross. How can anyone be converted without seeing the cross? You must preach the blood that was shed there. Graham admitted that he was upset at first, but during that night he realized it was true. And before morning he resolved never to preach again without clearly presenting Christ's death and resurrection. If you listen to Billy Graham over the last years of his preaching, you know he never preached without coming back to that. You know, Franklin Graham, his son, is a friend of mine, and I've noticed that Franklin does the same thing. Franklin never talks unless he talks about that. There is great power in preaching the judgment of God for the Calvary judgment and for sins that have already been forgiven. That is the good news of the gospel. So in revival, there's always a God-appointed prayer. There's a God-appointed preacher. There's a God-appointed proclamation. And there's a God-appointed place. Where did this revival happen? It happened in Nineveh. What a strange place for a revival to start. Nineveh wasn't the kind of place you'd want to raise your children. I promise you that. It was a wicked and violent city. We've already noted that some of the terrible practices of its people, how they treated their enemies with cruelty. And into that culture came Jonah, preaching judgment. He could not have chosen a city that needed awakening more. It was the most wicked city of its time. Chapter 3, verse 8, when the king issued his proclamation, he said, "But let man and beast be covered with sackcloth and cry mightily to God. Let everyone turn from his evil way and from the violence that is in his hands." Nineveh was a violent city. We have a pretty good illustration of that going on in our world, what has been happening in Iran. That group of people over there, that nation, brutally killed 38,000 of their own people because they didn't agree with the government. And if you read the story of the cruelty of Iran, you discover a lot of things. That's the kind of thing that happened in Nineveh. And it's hard to believe that it could happen anywhere in our world today, but it has happened. This was a violent society. As I've studied revival, I've noticed something. God often begins his work in the darkest places. And there the light shines the brightest. I have never visited a city in America that is not a candidate for revival. And our own community here in San Diego, we are not sheltered from sin and brokenness. It's present all around us. Revival is needed here as much as it is anywhere. And God often chooses places like that to begin his work. And as we head toward the midterm elections, and listen to what's happening in the news cycles, you realize there isn't anything that's going to make major changes in our nature, in our country, in our politic, apart from a movement of God himself. And I believe that can happen. I believe that God could do that and that he wants to do that. And the question is, do we want him to do that bad enough to do the things we need to do to get ready for it to happen? We'll have more about the revival in Nineveh tomorrow here on Turning Point. In the meantime, let me remind you that we have a beautiful calendar that we're featuring during this month. It's the calendar for 27, and it's a 14-month calendar that's really going to brighten your life. The theme for this year is the light of the world, and it's focused on the passages where Jesus says, you are the light of the world, because first of all, he is the light of the world. Ask for it when you send your gift during this month. And we'll see you next time right here on this good station.
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9: Ronald Reagan understood that freedom sometimes requires more than quiet diplomacy. It requires moral clarity. On June 12, 1987, standing before the Brandenburg Gate in a divided Berlin, Reagan issued a direct challenge to Soviet leader Mikhail Gorbachev. Mr. Gorbachev, tear down this wall. The Berlin Wall was more than concrete and barbed wire. It represented a system that restricted movement, divided families, and denied millions the freedoms Americans often take for granted. Reagan refused to treat that division as permanent. He understood that free nations must be willing to identify the difference between liberty and oppression, and have the courage to say so. 2 years later, the Berlin Wall fell. Freedom survives when people refuse to accept tyranny as inevitable. So when freedom is challenged today, will we have the courage to defend it with the same clarity?
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14: I need the power of the Holy Spirit in my life. For that is the only way that I can really become strong. And yet there are so many that when the temptation is given to them, they immediately give in to it. And they're defeated. And they feel bad and they backslide. If your position in Jesus Christ today is not better than it was yesterday, you're already in a backsliding condition.

0: Welcome to Somebody Loves You Radio, the Bible teaching ministry of Roel Reese in Diamond Bar, California. We're glad you've joined us as we open God's Word once again to see what it means to walk in the power and abundance of God's Holy Spirit. Today, Roel will urge us to daily fill ourselves with biblical truth as we yield to the will of the Lord. Stay with us to see that we can contribute to God's kingdom when we ask the Holy Spirit to help us resist temptation, get rid of sinful habits, and maximize our spiritual gifts. Let's continue where we left off last time in Acts chapter 2. Here's Roel Reese.
1: And then check this out, verse 40. And with many other words he testified and exhorted them, saying, "Be safe from this perverse generation." And then those who gladly received the word were baptized, and that day about 3,000 souls were added to them. Can you imagine 3,000 people got saved in one day? Just like that. Because of the Holy Spirit. You see, we can add to the church. It has to be the work of the Holy Spirit. By His Spirit. Not by my might or my power, but by His might and His power. In the book of John's Gospel, in chapter 7, Jesus also gives the promise of the Holy Spirit coming. Let me read it to you. This is what he says, beginning with verse 37. He says, "On the last day of the great day of the feast, Jesus stood up and he cried out, saying, 'If anyone thirsts, let him come unto me and drink. He who believes in me, as the scripture had said, out of his innermost belly," out of the innermost belly of your heart, that is the innermost part of your heart, "shall flow rivers of living water," that is gushing out, overflowing. What is he talking about? Next verse. "But this he spoke concerning the Spirit, whom those believing in him would receive, for the Holy Spirit was not yet given, because Jesus was not yet glorified." You see? But now it came to pass in the book of Acts. The Holy Spirit now has been poured out. The Holy Spirit has been given to the church. And I feel that if we're really true seekers of the Holy Spirit, we don't worship the Holy Spirit, we worship Jesus. But if we really want to receive the power of the Holy Spirit within my life, I really need to take an examination of my life before God and see what is really hindering my walk with Jesus Christ. Because I do want to be filled, because I need the power to overcome the flesh. He says, I spend time with the Lord in prayer and the Word, and I begin just to wait upon Him, and I ask Him, "Lord, by faith I come to you today. Lead me, guide me throughout the day, and whenever there may be temptation, or there may be trials or confrontations, or there may be some booby traps out there, Lord, help me and let me go over those things." You see, I ask the Holy Spirit to lead me. But many of us begin our day without God, so how can God help us? Think about it. We need to spend time with Him. And we need to understand that when God begins to do a work within our lives, that there are 21 gifts of the Holy Spirit that God wants to give to each person. Not all 21 gifts, but there are 21 gifts that are giving to the body of Jesus Christ. Not to choose, but for Him to give to you. The first list is found in Romans chapter 12, verse 6 through 8. In verse 5, Paul says, "So we being many of one body in Christ, and individual members of one another, having then gifts differing from what according to the grace that is given to us, let us use them. If prophecy, let us prophesy with portion of our faith. If serving, let us use it in our ministering or serving. He who teaches in his teaching, he who exhorts in exhortation, he who gives with liberality, and he who leads with diligence, and he who shows mercy with cheerfulness." So we have seven gifts of the Holy Spirit here. 1 Corinthians chapter 12, verse 8 through 10, we have another nine gifts. He says, "For to one is given the word of wisdom through the Holy Spirit, to another the word of knowledge through the same Spirit, to another faith, to another healings, to another miracles, to another prophecy, to another discerning of spirits, to another different kinds of tongues, and to another interpretation of tongues. But one in the same Spirit works all these things, distributing to each one individually as He wills. You see, it's not you choose, He wills. He is the one that gives to you whatever He wants as you open your heart to God. And then again in Ephesians chapter 4, beginning with verse 7, He says, but to each one of us, grace was given according to the measure of Christ's gift. Therefore, He says, out of Psalm 68:18, when He ascended on high, He led captivity captive. But notice, He gave gifts unto men. I love that. Underline that. When Jesus Christ ascended to heaven, He left the Holy Spirit and He gave gifts to men. Check this out. Now this, He ascended, does that mean, but that He also first descended into the lower parts of the earth. He who descended is also the one that ascended far above all the heavens, that He might fill all things. And here is the purpose of the church. That He Himself has given some to be apostles, some prophets, and some evangelists, and some pastor teachers. Notice that. Here's five more gifts. 5 and 9 and 7 is 21. 21 gifts of the Holy Spirit given to us. But check this out. For the equipping or the perfecting of the saints for the work of the ministry. You see, it's not for you to enrich yourself with the gifts of the Holy Spirit. The gifts of the Holy Spirit are given to you so that you can do the work of the ministry. You see? So you can be a Sunday school teacher, so you can be a missionary, so you can be an evangelist, so you can be a pastor teacher. So you can be whatever God has called you to do. He will empower you. He will give you the gifts and the talents to be used by you according to the divine will of the Holy Spirit. But it's never, ever, ever to enrich myself with the gifts of the Holy Spirit. That's never said here. Watch what else He says. Verse 13. Until we all come into that unity of the faith and the knowledge of the Son of God, into a perfect man, to the measure and the stature of the fullness of Jesus Christ, that we should no longer be, here it is, children tossed to and fro and carried about by every wind of doctrine, by the trickery of men and the cunning craftiness by which they lie wait to deceive. Who are those that fall by the side? Those that are carnal, those that are not being perfected in the Word of God. If you're not studying God's Word, you're going to be deceived. You're going to be cast to the side. You're going to hear every wind of doctrine that comes along and you're going to believe it and you're going to follow it until you're destroyed. But not so to those that are mature. Not to those that are growing in Jesus Christ. But this is what we need to do. But speaking the truth in love, that you may grow up in all things unto Him who is the head, Christ, from whom the whole body is joined and knit together by what every joint supply, according to the effective working by which every part does its share. Notice what He says. Every one of us are working together for the same cause and the same purposes. We're not trying to step over each other. We're not trying to destroy each other. We're not in competition, my friends. That's the problem of the church so many times. We're usually coveting somebody else's gift and we begin to covet, murmur, and complain. And pretty soon as we covet and murmur and complain, we get in the flesh and then we're disqualified. Because God chooses who He wants and He anoints whoever He wants to use. But God is giving each one of us an opportunity to be used. That's why He says here. Every part does its share, causes growth to the body by the building up of itself. And now see, so everything we do here at the body of Christ, whether ushering, Sunday school, preaching, teaching, helping, serving, whatever it may be, we're all together in it as ministers or servants of the Lord. And we do it out of the basis of what? Of love. We're building up one another, not tearing down one another, not putting down one another. But we have to have love for God to do the work. Without love, we can't do anything. The basis to true ministry is the love of Jesus Christ. That's what God desires from each one of us individually here. The Holy Spirit wants to tremendously move in our lives. Now, check this out. Chapter 12 of 1 Corinthians. Now you have the background. And this is so neat because here Paul, remember, he's dealing with the problems in the church, the problems that we even see today, the problems with carnality, the problems with drunkenness, the problems with fornication. Now, just to give you an overview of the kind of church that Paul was ministering to, turn for a second, keep your finger there to chapter 5 of 1 Corinthians, the first verse. He says, it is actually reported that there is sexual immorality among you, such sexual immorality that is not even named among the Gentiles, that a man should have his father's wife. Wait a minute, Paul, what are you talking about? Paul is saying that in the church that he was ministering to and he was writing to, they wanted to be a spiritual church, but they were carnal. There was a woman in there that was shacking up with her son-in-law sexually. And the church wasn't doing anything about it. The leaders were kind of shutting it on. And yet they wanted God to move. But how can God move when there's such a sin in the church like that?
0: 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Raul's series, Filled, Empowered, and Equipped, is also available on CD or USB. Let's continue now with more from Raul Reese.
1: Think just in our own church, the sin that might be here Sunday nights, Wednesday nights. People that are living together in sexual sin or living together in a home and they're having sex together or drinking and drugs and alcohol and violence and lying and cheating and robbing and all these things, homosexuality, lesbianism, all these things that grieve the Holy Spirit of God. So how can God really move when each one of us represents the church of Jesus Christ? And Paul says that a little leaven leavens the whole lump. So if we took every sin within the church, imagine how much sin is in the church. Think about it. That's why we're not seeing the blind to see and the dead to come to life. In the early church, they saw that. It was the beginning of the church. The beginning when the Holy Spirit came in power and began to move tremendously in the body of Christ. And here Paul is warning because there's a guy that is literally, instead of repenting, he's puffed up. He doesn't care what people think. Verse 2, look what he says. And you are puffed up and have not rather repent or mourn that he that has done this deed might be taken away from among you. You know what Paul says next? He says, if that person doesn't repent and he's in the church and he's a Christian, what you need to do is turn him over to Satan for the destruction of the flesh. Wait a minute, where does it say that at? Hey, verse 5, check it out. Deliver such a one to Satan for the destruction of the flesh, that his spirit may be saved in the day of the Lord Jesus Christ. Guess what? If you know people that are living in sin, and you're compromising with them, and you're making them your bodies, and you're just not saying anything about it, and you don't pray, because what he's going to tell you next is that if you know any brother or sister that is living a life of sin, don't even eat or have fellowship with them. Be totally separate and turn them over to Satan. Why? Because you want to see them in heaven. If not, they're going to go to hell. Because they'll never repent. Why? Because you're putting up with their sin. Now you see why there's no power in the church. Too much compromising. Watch this. This is real heavy. Verse 9. I wrote to you this epistle, not to keep company with sexual immoral people, yet certainly I did not mean the unsexual immoral people of the world. Notice even Paul corrects it. He says, I'm not talking about non-believers. I am talking to believers. Believers that are still continually practicing sexual immorality after they came to Christ. Watch this. I'm not talking to the non-believer, but I'm talking to the Christian. Or with the covetous or the extortioner or idolaters, since then you would need to go out of the world. But now I have written to you not to keep company, and here he clarifies it, with anyone who is named a brother. Underline that. That's a Christian. One that has come to Jesus Christ. With a brother who is a fornicator. What does that mean? Sex before marriage. That person is in sin. And check this out. What else does he say? How about this that Paul says here? Not only with those people, he says, fornicators, but covetous, idolater, a reviler, a slanderer, or a drunkard, or an extortioner. Notice that. Or don't even eat with such a person. Don't even have lunch or breakfast or dinner with them. Why? Because then you partake of their sin. You agree with them. People see you with them and go, hey, I saw what's his name, fellowshipping with that person, and I know their lives. You know, that makes you one with them. Paul says, don't even eat with them. Don't even hang out with them. Because God's going to judge them. Then again, Paul, chapter 6, verse 9, watch what he says. Don't you know that the unrighteous will not inherit the kingdom of God? Don't be deceived. Neither fornicators, nor idolaters, nor adulterers, nor homosexuals, notice, nor sodomites, nor thieves, nor covetous, nor drunkards, nor revilers, nor extortioners will inherit the kingdom of God. And check this out. He's talking to Christians. And such were some of you, but you were washed, but you were sanctified, but you were justified in the name of the Lord Jesus Christ by the Spirit of our God. Pretty heavy, huh? I mean, he clarifies it all. So if there's anyone in the church that is living a life which those sins that we have not only spoken of, but also Paul the Apostle in Ephesians chapter 5, verse 4 through 6 speaks of other sins. And then in Galatians chapter 6, he speaks about those that are continually on drugs, and they're drunkards, and they're fornicators, and they're adulterers, and liars, and cheaters, and all those categories. He says, if you continue to practice such things as a child of God, you shall not inherit the kingdom of God. That's what God said. I would rather teach the grace of God and to be careful with abiding in Jesus Christ than to give someone liberty to say they're okay and living a life of sin and God will forgive you. Yes, God forgives, but there has to be true repentance. And if there's no true repentance, then God won't forgive you. You're in your sin and you'll die in your sin and you'll go to hell in your sin. Because light and darkness are not mixed together. I think that if we want God to really work within this church, and we want God on Sunday evenings, Sunday mornings, and then on Wednesday nights, and throughout the week, and on your job, and in your homes, and wherever you go, if you want God to use your life, then you have to be a clean vessel for God. There has to be a true examination of our lives before the Lord. If you really want God to use your life, otherwise, how can we be spiritual people of God? And how can we desire spirituals, in the Greek, for gifts? How can we desire spirituals when we are not even in tune with God? How can God baptize me? How can God touch my life if I am not willing to just lay my life down to Him and say, Lord, here am I. I am your vessel. Use me. You will never, ever be able to quit your sexual activity. You will never be able to quit your social drinking or your lying or cheating, whatever it may be, unless you repent and you ask God to baptize you with the Holy Spirit. That's the only way you'll be able to get rid of it. You have to make a stand by faith. Otherwise, how can God really move among us? And He does want to move among each one of us individually. Because He wants us to work in harmony together in the body of Jesus Christ with the gifts of the Holy Spirit. Let me just give you the first couple of verses in chapter 12, what He says. Look what He says, not concerning spirituals, brethren. I do not want you to be ignorant. You know that you were Gentiles or heathens carried away to these dumb idols, however you were led. Therefore, I make known to you that no one speaking by the Spirit of God calls Jesus accursed, and no one can say that Jesus is Lord except by the Holy Spirit. There it is. How many times have you heard somebody say, now, I heard somebody that was a Christian speak in tongues, and they began to curse God. It could never happen. It will never happen. When someone has the Holy Spirit of God, he or she can never ever curse God ever again. You cannot do that. It is only the heathen that can do that. It is only that person that does not know God. Because if you have the Holy Spirit of God, God now controls your life. You see? It's no longer your own life. So you cannot call Jesus accursed or begin to curse Jesus Christ. No possible way. But because, he says, no one can say that Jesus is Lord, how? Except by the Holy Spirit. That is, by being born again of the Holy Spirit, then we can say Jesus is my Lord and my Savior. Only by the power of the Holy Spirit. And then if we want God to move in this church, and we want God to move among us, there has to be unity and there has to be diversity in the gifts of the Holy Spirit. Look what he says in verse 4. Now there are diversities of gifts, but the same Spirit. There are differences of ministries, but the same Lord. And there are diversities of activities, but the same God who works all in all. But the manifestation of the Spirit is given to each one for the profit of all. So God is going to give the gifts as he sees the need in the church here. And it's going to bring not only unity, but it's going to enhance the ministry. As you begin to yield to the Lord, and as you begin to step out by faith with your gifts and your talents that God gives to you, He'll begin now to use you in such a tremendous way that you will become not only a tremendous impact to the church, but to your community, to your job, to the people around you. Because now you're being used of God as God not only baptizes you with the Holy Spirit, but He gives you the wisdom and the knowledge and the talents and the gifts to accomplish that work. Not looking to somebody else and coveting their gifts and their talents and their job, but being satisfied where God has placed you in the body of Jesus Christ. Be at peace with God. Don't covet somebody else's ministry. Be satisfied where God has set you, and He'll give you even more.
0: 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You'll see that if you truly want the Holy Spirit to move mightily through you, there's no room for sinful compromise. Here's Rawl once again with a closing comment.
1: Watch verse 7. But the manifestation of the Spirit is given to each one to profit of all. For to one is given the word of wisdom, to another the word of knowledge, to another faith, to another healings, to another working of miracles, to another prophecy, to another discerning of spirits, to another different kinds of tongues, and to another interpretation of tongues. But one and the same Spirit, notice, works all these things, distributing, here it is, underline it, to each one individually as He wills. It's not up to me. It's not up to you. It's up to the Holy Spirit, the way He wants to fill the body of Christ. God desires to do that if we are willing to submit our lives to Him completely.
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6: Our materialistic, self-indulgent, adolescent, infantile, childlike culture has a warped view of the place and role of work. 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
7: 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Scripture makes it clear, whatever you do, do it to the glory of God. Well, it's easy to see how studying the Bible or going to church or evangelizing gives God glory, but how does, for example, working cash register, digging ditches, filing paperwork, or driving a cab, how does that glorify God? How can the tasks you do to earn a living also be acts of praise to God? Today on Grace to You, John MacArthur shows you why work is about more than earning a paycheck, much more, as he continues his study, Wisdom for the Workplace. So follow along now in 2 Thessalonians as John begins today's lesson.
6: We live in a culture, frankly, that has a very skewed work ethic. On the one hand, you have workaholics. On the other hand, you have lazy, idle, and loafing people who choose not to work at all. But in the middle, the great mass of people may work, but have a very wrong concept of work. I suppose we've all seen the bumper sticker sign that says, I owe, so off to work I go, which views work as a very crass thing. It sees work as mercenary. Work is simply a way to pay off your debts, to fund your lifestyle. Our materialistic, self-indulgent, adolescent, infantile, childlike culture has a warped view of the place and role of work. Work must be viewed as a gift from God. It is not some kind of a substandard, secondary, lesser activity which is meant to do nothing but finance pleasure. It is in itself a gift from God. You say, and in what sense is work a gift from God? I'll give you several. One, it is a means of glorifying God, our Creator, by using the skills He gave us. It is a means of glorifying God, our Creator, by using the skills He gave us. When you work with your mind and you achieve and accomplish with the skill of your thinking and your intellect, when you work with your voice and you demonstrate leadership ability and the ability to motivate and stimulate and move people and clarify issues and give directions, you are demonstrating a divinely granted skill that came to you through the Creator. When you use your hands to accomplish skillful things and do beautiful work by manual labor, when you use your strength to move things that are heavy, and when you use the facility of a delicate touch to accomplish something that is delicately beautiful, you are demonstrating the Creator's glory as it's on display through His creation. If you think a flower shows the glory of God, look at a man or look at a woman.

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2: We are very goal-oriented people, like God is a goal-oriented God who is always achieving his ultimate desires. And we have those dreams and goals and visions, and achieving those is all a part of being fully human in the sense that we are even in the image of God, accomplishing things beneficial and fulfilling. There's a third reason why work is a gift from God, and that is because it prevents us from idleness. It prevents us from idleness, which is spiritually very deadly. It occupies us. It keeps us busy. And as we remember the old adage that idle hands are a plaything for the devil, we understand that very well. It occupies us in meaningful tasks rather than leaving us idle to do those things which are harmful. Fourthly, work is a gift from God because it is a means of providing for the needs of life. God has given work to us as a way in which we can gain wealth, which is a way in which we can purchase our food. In an agrarian culture, work was the means of getting the food. In our culture, it's a means of getting the money to get the food, but nonetheless, it is the source of our life. God has given us food. God has given us shelter. God has given us drink and sustenance. God has given us the provision of clothing, but God has given us work as the means to acquiring all of it. So work is a noble thing by which we sustain the necessities of life. And finally, we can say work is a gift from God because it is a means of serving mankind. It is a means of serving humanity. From the person who pumps the gas at the gas station or operates the gas station or works upon the engine of the car so that it runs, he is contributing to the well-being of the individual he serves and his ability to do his job and to meet his appointments and to be with his family and to go where he wants to go, all the way to the one who builds the car in the first place, who makes transportation possible, all the way to the person who makes the roads and paves the roads and makes sure they go where they're supposed to go, and to the man who paints the signs, who enables us to get off at the right place and get back on where we're supposed to, all the way to the people working in the medical field who provide for our physical well-being, the folks who serve us food when we go out to eat or sell it to us in the market, people who teach us in school, the folks who come and take care of our yard or fix our plumbing, all of those people render a service to mankind by which his life is made more pleasing. Work is a gift from God, and even those foolish people who want only leisure want to make sure that everybody around them is working so that they can enjoy doing nothing. Sadly, I think, for many Christians, work has lost its intrinsic value. I believe that God has given you skills to be applied in a certain kind of work, which uniquely geared to you will bring you satisfaction and bring God glory. Work should not lose its intrinsic value. It is not simply a means to pay your debts. It is not simply a way to fund your pleasure and to finance your joys. It is in itself valuable. It is a gift from God. Not only is work a gift from God, it is a command of God. I wonder whether we really understand that. We make a lot about the command in Exodus 20, but very often forget to emphasize the main point. You remember the command? It goes like this. 6 days you shall labor and do all your work, but the seventh day is a Sabbath or a rest for the Lord your God. We like to emphasize the Sabbath. Rarely do you hear anybody say anything about the 6 days of work. We talk about a 5-day work week in America, and some people talk about a 4-day work week. God talks about a 6-day work week. You say, is he saying that we are commanded to be on our job 6 days? No, you know how it works. You're on the job 5 days, and the 6th day you fix the house and the car and the yard, and you run all the errands, and that's work. That's all part of sustenance. The 7th day is to be devoted to the Lord. You understand?

0: And then that God has commanded us to work. That is a command. 6 days you are to labor. God designs for man work. We can't have a low view of work if God has such a high view of it. I mean, it's right in there in that list with other things like, you shall have no other gods before me. You shall not make for yourself an idol. It's in there with, you shall not take the name of the Lord your God in vain. Pretty serious list. It's one of those things we owe to God. Work. He gave us the gift of work. We owe Him the use of the gift He gave. And I really believe that your vocation should suit you and the way God has designed you so that it is satisfying and fulfilling. And I believe if you're living in the will of God, God will provide that expression of His giftedness in you. You cannot have a low view of work when you understand that it is a gift from God and that it is a command of God. Furthermore, you can't have a low view of work when you understand that God has even given us the example of work. The greatest worker in the universe is God. The truth of the matter is, if He ever took a day off, we'd all be done. God is a worker. Scripture talks about the work of God, the works of God. Often the Bible describes His works, and I suppose you could sum them up maybe with 5 categories. Whenever you see in Scripture the work of God, it usually falls into these categories. 1, the work of creation. God is a worker, and He worked in creation, and there's still a sense in which He continues to procreate that creation. And there may even be an ongoing creative work, as the Lord Jesus said He was going to heaven to prepare a place for us. So God is the Creator, and that's one category of His work. Secondly, He is the controller, and He continues in the preservation of all that He has created. He upholds it by the word of His power. And so God works in preservation, sustaining everything. The reason that little tiny atoms don't fly apart isn't because there is some glue in them that can be identified. The scientists can't identify it. What it is the power of God. God has to hold them together. And He does that by His sustaining power. That's His work. We see also the work of God in providence. God's work can be seen in providence as He orchestrates all of the various factors of His entire universe to accomplish His purpose sovereignly. Occasionally, we see God's work in miraculous ways. The category of miracle, where God suspends natural law and does something that has no natural explanation. And then, the last two, we see God's work in judgment and God's work in redemption. God is a worker. He works in creation. He works in controlling and sustaining His universe. He works in providence and miracle. And He works in judgment and He works in redemption. God is a worker. Furthermore, Jesus is a worker. Jesus, we would expect being a worker because He is God. And He said Himself in John 9:4, I must work the works of Him who sent me. In John 4:34, He said it was His food to do the will of Him who sent me and to accomplish His work. And in John 5:17, He said, my Father is working still, and I am working. Jesus Christ is right now doing a redeeming work in the hearts of people across the world. He's doing the work of building His church. He's doing the work of sitting at the right hand of the Father and sustaining His church through His high priestly intercession. He's doing the work of preparing a place for us. He's doing a work of dispatching angels to be ministering spirits to His church. He's doing the work of indwelling and energizing His people. He's doing all these things and will continue until the work of the final redemption of the universe. And even then, He will work forever and ever in enterprises divine, as will you and I, praising and glorifying and serving God for all eternity. You cannot have a low view of work when you understand Jesus is a worker and God is a worker and work is commanded and work is a gift from God. Now somebody's going to jump in and say, now wait a minute. Isn't work a result of the curse? Well, let's go back to Genesis and find out. Don't we work because we were cursed? I mean, if there had never been a fall, wouldn't we just be playing around in the garden? We wouldn't be working, would we? Well, let's find out. Genesis chapter 3, verse 17. To Adam, God said, because you have listened to the voice of your wife and have eaten from the tree about which I commanded you, saying, you shall not eat from it. In other words, because you've sinned, watch this, cursed is the ground because of you. So in toil you shall eat of it all the days of your life. Both thorns and thistles it shall grow for you, and you will eat the plants of the field. By the sweat of your face you shall eat bread till you return to the ground. Some would read that and say, well, seems like toil and sweat and work is a result of a cursed earth. And so that work is the product of the fall. It's not true. Go back to Genesis chapter 2. Genesis chapter 2, verse 15. Before the fall, the Lord God took the man and put him into the Garden of Eden to cultivate it and keep it. That's work. This is noble work, exalted work. Work of a man unstained with sin, work on an earth unstained with sin. Somebody put it this way, God designed man to be a gardener, but the fall made him a farmer. I don't know that that quite says it, but that's close. God designed man simply to care for it, to reap its benefits, to harvest it, as it were, to enjoy it, to make it flourish. Then the fall caused thorns and thistles and briars and weeds to make it difficult. The fall did not invent work, didn't introduce work. It just cursed it. Always man was designed to be a worker because he was made in the image of God. Go back to chapter 1 of Genesis, verse 26. Then God said, let us make man in our image, according to our likeness. Go down to verse 27. And God created man in his image. In the image of God, he created him. Male and female, he created them. Now, it's pretty clear there, verse 26 and 27, that we're talking about the image of God. But how is the image of God to be defined? And theologians have debated this since the go. This is an age-old discussion. But it seems to me that there's a simple answer to this initially. If God says in verse 26, let's make man in our image, and in verse 27, and God made man in his image, what comes between those two things should somehow define that image. And what does it say? Let them rule over the fish of the sea, over the birds of the air, and over the cattle, over all the earth, and over every creeping thing that creeps on the earth. What is the image of God? What does it mean to be created in the image of God? It means that man is given dominion, authority, rule. He is given the responsibility to care for and to use all the rest of the creation. All of it. It was all there for him to enjoy, to smell and to touch and to eat and to prepare for others. There was work involved in dominion. There was work involved in ruling and tending to all of these creatures. It's not a kind of work we can understand, really, because we don't know the kind of work that Adam did then, because we don't know what it is to live in an uncursed world, right? But it was nonetheless his job, it says in 2:15, to cultivate, to tend, to care for, to nurture into flourishing the earth. And that the image of God in him was that he would be a worker, like God was a worker. Just as the Trinity is involved in ruling and authority and dominion and tending and caring for this whole creation, man is as well to work in harnessing, as it were, the wonders of all of this creation for his own joy and goodness. So work wasn't initiated by the fall. It was just cursed. It became a burden. It is now a punishment, just like women having pain and childbearing. There would have been children prior to the fall. There would have been children. No question about that. But there wouldn't have been any pain in having them. The fall didn't introduce childbearing, it just brought the pain into it. And there was work before the fall. The fall didn't introduce work, it just brought the pain to it. But there's still a benefit. Even with the pain, a baby is a joy. And even with the pain, the product of the work is a joy. Even with the pain, the baby can be to the glory of God. Even with the pain, the work can be to the glory of God, and it should be. So work neither began nor ceased with the fall. It just took a different shape. It became a curse rather than an unmitigated blessing. Now, follow this. As Christians, then, we, by the power of Christ operating in our lives, have the opportunity to elevate work back to its point of dignity. That is why the Apostle Paul wrote to the Ephesians and the Colossians, Ephesians 6, Colossians 3, and said, in your work, do it unto the Lord and not to men. Ephesians 6, 5 to 9, and then over Colossians chapter 3. Do your work as unto the Lord. It is a product. It is a result of a spirit-filled life. And the Christian, just like we can bring the dignity back into marriage, can bring dignity back into work. And we can see it for what it is, a gift of God, a means to glorifying God, a means to having value and significance and fulfillment in life, a means to keeping us away from sin, a means to providing our needs and serving mankind. We restore the dignity and the glory, as it were, to work. We take it out of the category of being a drudgery or a mercenary means by which we finance our pleasure. We make work valuable to God and to us and our family and others. The biblical viewpoint is the viewpoint that we must have. Human work is a part of the divine plan for history, but only Christians really understand its true glory, because we do it as unto the Lord and not unto men. We have to regard work then as a creation mandate, as a component of the image of God, as a natural law invested with inherent dignity. It's just God's way for man. It's our part in the creation. And we can do it to His praise.
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7: Ronald Reagan understood that freedom sometimes requires more than quiet diplomacy. It requires moral clarity. On June 12, 1987, standing before the Brandenburg Gate in a divided Berlin, Reagan issued a direct challenge to Soviet leader Mikhail Gorbachev. "Mr. Gorbachev, tear down this wall." The Berlin Wall was more than concrete and barbed wire. It represented a system that restricted movement, divided families, and denied millions the freedoms Americans often take for granted. Reagan refused to treat that division as permanent. He understood that free nations must be willing to identify the difference between liberty and oppression, and have the courage to say so. 2 years later, the Berlin Wall fell. Freedom survives when people refuse to accept tyranny as inevitable. So when freedom is challenged today, will we have the courage to defend it with the same clarity?
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20: God authors it all. He is transcendent. He is magnificent. He is mighty. He is gigantic. Without Him, there is no righteousness. There is no holiness. There is no ability to change. There is no truth.
21: Sooner or later, every one of us comes to the edge of our own understanding. We've asked our questions, weighed our answers, and still the mystery of God remains just beyond our reach. Well, today on Insight for Living, Chuck Swindoll brings us to the close of a very long conversation between Job and his insufferable friends. As he describes their long-winded conversation, Chuck helps us trade our small, manageable ideas about God for a vision of His true majesty and might. Let's begin with these helpful highlights from the book of Job.
20: Elihu's not a learner. Elihu's busy with that long index finger bouncing against the sternum of Job, and probably never himself had one boil. Job's covered with them. Don't be the Pope, Elihu. Learn from this man. Well, the first speech, he begins in chapter 32 and ends it at the end of chapter 33. And there's a couple of things in it I think are worth mentioning. He speaks first to all the men, verses 6 to 14. Then he speaks to Job and finally gets to his point. Takes him forever, but he finally gets to a point, verse 13 of chapter 33. Why do you complain against him? H is capitalized. Appropriately, it refers to God, Job. Why do you complain against God that He does not give an account of all His doings? Indeed, God speaks once or twice, yet no one notices it. So he's saying God speaks in a couple of ways. First, verse 15, in a dream or a vision. If you like marking your Bible, put a little one there. That's the first way God speaks. At least He did in those days. And put a little two by verse 19. Man is also chastened with pain on his bed. God speaks when you're sick, when you're laid aside with unceasing complaint in his bones, describing the pain of life, so that his life loathes bread and his soul favorite food. His flesh wastes away from sight, and his bones, which were not seen, stick out. It's a picture of going hungry and being so sick you don't even want to eat. Then his soul draws near to the pit, thinks he's going to die, and his life to those who bring death. And then how do we get the message from God to us? Well, Elihu suggests, look closely, verse 23, there is an angel as mediator for man. One out of a thousand. I think you may have never seen this before. I confess, I don't remember ever reading this before. They're rare. One in a thousand, we would say. To remind a man what is right for him, let him be gracious to him and say, deliver him from going down to the pit. And he delivers him from death. Let his flesh, verse 25, become fresher than in youth. Let him return to the days of his youthful vigor. Then he will pray to God and he will accept him, capital H. God will accept him and he may see his face with joy, may restore his righteousness to man. Let me pause here and let you look at that. Let your mind turn over what we just read. Now, admittedly, this may be Elihu's opinion, but it is inspired. It comes from the Spirit of God, and it's preserved for us in the sacred text. Now, we have now the Holy Spirit who takes the Word of God and reveals truth to us from the Scriptures. The second speech begins in chapter 34. Elihu is pleading for his audience. Maybe he's seeing Job drift a little, kind of like Eutychus. Hear my words, you wise men, verse 2. Listen to me, you who know, for the ear tests words as the palate tastes food. He says it again in verse 16. If you have understanding, hear this. Listen to the sound of my words. Now he speaks only to Job until he gets to verse 33. Then he waits. It sounds like a pause. In 34:33, if you'll turn there, shall he recompense on your terms because you have rejected it? For you must choose and not I. Therefore, declare what you know. And I think he waits. And Job doesn't speak. Job doesn't even answer Elihu here. So Elihu gets a little ticked. And he ends with a rather strong and firm word regarding repentance. And he now takes up the cause of the other counselors who were blaming Job at every turn. And that continues through chapter 35. In fact, Elihu ends by insulting Job at the end of chapter 35, which is this third speech you may recall in our outline. At the end of it, he sort of levels Job. Verse 13 of chapter 35, surely God will not listen to an empty cry, implying Job's cries are empty. Nor will the Almighty regard it. How much less when you say you do not behold him? The case is before him. You must wait for him. You hear the preaching? And now because he has not visited in his anger, nor has he acknowledged transgression well, so Job opens his mouth emptily. He multiplies words without knowledge. That's really insulting to say it like that. Eugene Peterson gets the idea when he paraphrases, Job, you talk sheer nonsense, nonstop nonsense. That's the way he ends. And then he goes to his fourth message. And Job patiently waits for him to finish. But you know what? When you get toward the end of Elihu's speech, he gets back on target. In fact, chapter 36 and into 37, he covers four bases. Listen to them. They all make sense. First, God watches over the righteous. If the righteous commit a transgression, he lets them know they've done wrong. If they respond to the rod of discipline, he restores them. If they don't, they suffer the consequences. That's awfully good theology. Now, what I love is how he ends it. Sometime as a sermon ends, it reaches its best point, doesn't it? He comes toward the end and he begins to introduce Job to the way God reveals himself. By the way, what do you think of when you think of God? What an intriguing kind of question. What's in your mind? Elihu helps Job grasp a pretty good understanding of the living God. He even says he trembles when he thinks of him. Chapter 37, verse 1. At this my heart trembles and leaps from its place. Listen closely to the thunder of his voice and the rumbling that goes out from his mouth. He's beginning to picture God in this thunderstorm. Under the whole heaven he lets it loose and his lightning to the ends of the earth. After it a voice roars. He thunders with his majestic voice and he does not restrain the lightnings when his voice is heard. God thunders with his voice, wondrously doing great things which we cannot comprehend. Now you're talking, Elihu. Now you're on to something. God reveals himself. God shows himself strong. God presents himself in ways that are overwhelming to us. Overwhelming. unlike the little girl walking beside her mother in a pretty big thunderstorm, and every time the lightning flashed, she turned and smiled. And then walk a little further than the lightning, and she turned. The mother said, "Sweetheart, why do you always turn and look at the lightning?" And she said, "Well, God's taking my picture. I just want to smile for him." And he said, He's not. It's not about us. It's not about us. It's about himself in his magnificence. Nahum writes of it. He has his way in the whirlwind and the storms and the clouds or the dust of his feet. He is transcendent. He is magnificent. He is mighty. He is gigantic. He is everything about us, above us, around us, and within us. Without him, there is no righteousness. There is no holiness. There is no ability to change. There is no truth. God authors it all. And Elihu comes to this in the simple form of the thunderstorm. And he shows Job of the living God, and he begs him to listen to this, chapter 37, verse 14. "Listen, Job, stand and consider the wonders of God. Do you know how God establishes them and makes the lightning of his cloud to shine?" Of course he doesn't. "Do you know how God establishes them and makes the lightning of his cloud to shine? Do you know about the layers of the thick clouds and the wonders of one perfect in knowledge?" He describes it all as a canopy in a few moments. And this, I love that 22, "Out of the north comes golden splendor around God." It's awesome majesty. Is that magnificent? Nothing around us is awesome or majestic. Nothing. We've seen nothing that can be compared to the living God. We sing of it. "Oh, tell of his might. Oh, sing of his grace, whose robe is the light, whose canopy space. His chariots of wrath, the deep thunder clouds form, and dark is his path on the wings of a storm. Thy bountiful care, what tongue can recite? It breathes in the air, it shines in the night. It streams from the hills, it descends to the plain, and sweetly distills in the dew and the rain." Great words from, oh, worship the King. He is great, he is mighty, and we sit in awe and we worship. Job, join me as we worship. Not surprisingly, when God does finally speak, 38:1, he answers Job out of a whirlwind. And there he is. Wouldn't that have been great to be there? Oh, wow. Don't talk. Don't say a word. Just stare. Sometimes God bursts on the scenes in such a magnificent way, your breath is taken away. I was fishing with my father many years ago, sitting on a slick in the Cronkaway Bay, just this side of Matagorda Bay. We were sitting in a probably 14-foot fishing boat my granddad owned. My dad was in the back by the motor, and I was up front. And it was one of those days you could flip a penny, and it would hit the water. You could just count the ripples. I mean, it was slick. And it's just about daybreak. All of a sudden, from the depths, came a tarpon out of the water, you know. I wish I could jump up above this pulpit to do that for you, but I can't. Anyway, I'm sitting there watching this fish, whoa, come out of the water. My dad, he just didn't even turn around. He says, "I told you the big ones were down there." But cast on us as if I'm going to land that mother of all fish. Out of nowhere, this suddenly appears. And so does our God. Job, listen. He's here. He isn't silent. He speaks. And there's no voice like his. Robert Dick Wilson was the professor of Old Testament and Semitics from 1900 to 1929 at the great old Princeton Seminary, back when it was straight, back in the days when its theology was evangelical. And serving on that same faculty had been B.B. Warfield and J. Gresham Machen, great names. Machen later left and began Westminster Seminary, and Robert Dick Wilson left with him. They formed a new school. But anyway, from 1915 to 1917, Donald Gray Barnhouse was a student at Princeton Seminary. Barnhouse later went on to 10th Presbyterian Church in Philadelphia to serve as a pastor for 33 years. But before then, after graduating, about 12 years passed, and they invited Barnhouse to come back to the seminary and to preach in Miller Chapel. And Barnhouse loves to tell the story of just before he got up to preach, Robert Dick Wilson walked in, came all the way down near the front, sat right down close. And I can tell you from experience similar to that, when I preach in the seminary chapel in Dallas and I'm surrounded by those who taught me theology and the languages and whatever, it's pretty intimidating. You have to do a lot of self-talk to get over it, and you. And I'm sure that's what Barnhouse went through when he saw his old prof, Dr. Robert Dick Wilson. Brilliant mind, great man. Barnhouse said when he finished his message, Wilson walked up to him and said, shook his hand, said, if you come back, I will not come hear you preach. I only come once to hear my boys. And I come only to see if they are big godders or little godders. Not sure that he understood what Dr. Wilson meant by that, Barnhouse asked for an explanation. Oh, he said, it's very simple. Some men have only a little god, and they are always in trouble with him. He can't do the miraculous. He can't take care of life's details. He doesn't intervene on behalf of his people. They have a little god, and so I call them little godders. Then there are those who have a great and mighty God. And that's good. He speaks, and it is done. He commands, and it stands fast. He knows how to show himself strong on behalf of those who fear him. Barnhouse, anxious to know in which category he was, breathed a sigh of relief when he heard the man's final statement. You, Donald, have a great God. And he will bless your ministry. He paused, looked deeply into the eyes of the young preacher, smiled, and said, just before he turned to walk out, God bless you, Donald. God bless you. How big is your God? Big enough to intervene? Big enough to be held in awe and ultimate respect and trust? Big enough to turn your worries into fodder so that he can put it all in perspective? Little godders, big godders. When God is too small in our minds, our problems are magnified and we retreat in fear and insecurity. Job was not one of those. When God becomes great in our minds, our problems pale into insignificance and we stand in awe and we worship the King. Ours is a great God, great and mighty is our God. Will you bow with me, please, before him? The words are many used for him, transcendent, inscrutable, incomprehensible, magnificent, all-knowing, all-powerful. omnipresent, holy, just, good, gracious. Don't forget, mysterious, incomprehensible, self-sustaining. He doesn't come to our rescue because he needs us. He comes because we need him. He doesn't speak because he thinks he needs to be heard. He speaks because he knows without his voice, without his message, without his word, we are in a morass of trouble and misery and worry. If you've never met the Lord Jesus Christ, you need to understand that that's essential if you wish to know a God this size. Jesus alone said, I am the way, the truth, and the life. No one comes to the Father but through me. He's the only road to take to God. It's one way, his way. We worship you, our great and mighty God, this day. The one who transcends time and space. The one beyond our comprehension. Full of a grace that is not in us. A goodness we have never known in ourselves. Mercy and love that knows no limit. Almighty, magnificent, victorious, sovereign. Holy, just. In a day of many voices, all of them loud, much noise, enormous confusion and chaos, bring us often to the simple truth that you love us and your plan is best and your motive is right and it is for your glory. And therefore, for our good. Deliver us from every pursuit of our own selfish happiness, a desire to please what we want, and to find our satisfaction in you, great God. Whom have we, Lord, but thee, soul thirst to satisfy, exhaustless spring, the waters free, all other streams are dry. And so we worship you, our God. We have done so with our songs. We have done so in the reading of the word. We have done so in our giving. We have now done so in our silence before you. Minister and continue ministering, even when we're away from each other, but not at all away from you. Unto him who is able to guard us from stumbling and present us faultless, before the presence of his glory with exceeding joy, to the only wise God, our Savior, be glory and majesty, dominion and power, now and forever and ever and ever and ever. And all God's people said, Amen.
0: Great and mighty is our God. When we see him accurately, transcendent, magnificent, sovereign over every storm, our worries fade into proper perspective and worship rises in their place. May that vision of God stay with you long after today's Insight for Living. 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Over the last several weeks, Chuck has been walking us through the Old Testament book of Job. It's a shocking portrayal of human suffering. 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It's called Job, A Man of Heroic Endurance. 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
21: 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I'm Bill Meyer. 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
13: because it's really hard to enjoy your life when you're trying to control everything and everyone in your life.
14: It won't be joyful.
13: It will not be joyful. And so the choice is, it's not that we're going to get it right all the time, but the choice is to get it right now, while there is still time, to, instead of dreading your life, start enjoying your life and start surrendering to God that which is outside of your control.
15: Well, that's Lisa Turkhurst, and she joins us today on Focus on the Family with Jim Daly, and I'm John Fuller.
14: You know, John, most of us probably wouldn't describe ourselves as controlling. So often, controlling people don't know they're controlling.
3: That's true.
14: And there's so many different environments when we talk about controlling. There's work. I mean, I've said, you know, when you're in this position, I'm responsible to the donors and the board. There's a certain amount of control I need to exert to make sure the ministry is moving in the right place and not feel bad about that. You know, this is a direction or a change of course that we need to make, so let's make it. And people say, well, that's very controlling. But you need that. So there are healthy examples of control. Then we get into marriage, and again, that can be unhealthy. You know, if one of the spouses is overly controlling, out of fear perhaps. The good news is we're going to talk about this topic today with our guest in such a powerful and positive way for us to recognize those temptations for control, what drives it, the fear in us and other things, and then what do we do to move to a more biblical, godly perspective?
3: Yeah, because so much of life can't be controlled, right? Well, Lisa Turkhurst is always popular when we have her here in the studio, and you're about to hear why. As the president and chief visionary officer of Proverbs 31 Ministries, she's encouraged literally millions of women to strengthen their faith and their relationships. She's written a number of books, and one that we're talking about today is called Making Peace with What I Can't Control. Find relief from the exhaustion of overthinking, trying to fix others, and wanting to figure it all out. And you can learn more about Lisa and this book at our website.
14: That is so good. What a great title.
13: Thank
14: Lisa,
13: you.
14: Welcome in.
13: Thank you so much. I'm so honored once again to be with you guys.
14: At Proverbs 31 Ministries, you're talking to so many women. What in this category of control are you hearing from them where they're struggling?
13: I think people, first of all, there's a big section of people that wouldn't necessarily, like you said before, Jim, they're not necessarily saying I'm a control freak or I have control issues. And yet they're walking around so exhausted from trying to manage everything that they are responsible to manage, but then also stepping over that line, managing other people, situations that they feel they want a certain outcome. All of it's so very understandable. And I would say the vast majority of people, the root of their control is not power, it's fear.
14: Mm-hmm.
13: And I think when we start to really peel back the layers, we have to understand and take a look at there's a paper thin line between being a responsible person, which is really good, to being a controlling person. And so we have to examine where is that line. And

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2: That we do everything that we can to try to talk them into making different choices, to try to prevent, you know, certain outcomes. And, you know, it's also very understandable. So if you're in that place, you know, before we even start talking about what needs to be done, I just want to say, I get it. And here's another big category, parents of adult children. You know,
3: teens too.
2: Teens too. It's like, you know, we see things so clearly because for me, I'm bringing 57-year-old wisdom into a scenario where there's 20 and 30 year olds making decisions. My kids are great kids, but also there are certain things that I'm like, oh, no, don't do that. Don't do this. And it's not because I want to control them. It's because I want to help them, but help taken too far can really get us in trouble.
3: And I think the challenge is knowing where that line is, like you said. It's so hard to give advice. You know, I'm thinking of the scripture where the Lord, they're out on the sea and the storm is going and he's sleeping. And the disciples are like, man, come on, this is dangerous. This is life-threatening. And then he calms the storm. But it's mentioned in scripture that they kind of woke him up. It's that kind of thing. Some people, let's say spouses, may look at that and say, you're disconnected from reality, man. You should be controlling in this situation. Like the Lord should have known to wake up and calm the storm in that setting. But with a teen child who's having struggles or an adult child, there's a certain amount of wisdom and control you want to apply. But in the end, you got to let them be the Lord's, right?
2: Mm-hmm.
3: That sounds hard and calloused.
2: It is very, very challenging. But here's that paper thin line. I think let's just go there between responsibility and being controlling. When I am being responsible, I manage all that is within my ability to manage, to control. But regarding other people, I don't step over that line and also try to manage them. So being responsible is, I am going to manage what is within my ability to manage. But regarding the outcome, I must trust God.
3: Yeah.
2: And I've made peace with the fact that ultimately I have to trust God. If I'm being controlling, then controlling is I'm going to manage everything that is within my ability to manage. And I'm also going to manage everything that is really outside of my ability to manage, because regarding the outcome, I'm only willing to accept the outcome that I think is best.
3: Yeah. There's so many behaviors that the Lord warns us about, fear being one of them. Fear not. Don't live in that state of fear. One of the things for unhealthy control, in my opinion, as I've observed it, is when it starts from fear, mm-hmm. rather than from a healthy place. Fear almost, when it rises, the only tool in a mom's tool chest, a dad's tool chest, a husband, a wife, whatever the application, is you reach for control to increase control to lower your fear.
2: Exactly.
3: And it doesn't really help.
2: Well, and here's the tricky thing about it. Sometimes it does, in a temporary sense. Sometimes our controlling efforts really do start to steer things in a direction that we want them to go. But it's all temporary, because ultimately we cannot control how another person thinks, the narrative that another person believes, or what a person does, or what they even say. So ultimately we can't control that. So even if it seems like it works for a little bit, our controlling efforts, it will eventually fall apart and leave us more anxious than we were before. Control is really fear disguised as a strength. So think about that for a second. Control is really fear described as a strength. And I think sometimes we think there's nothing we can do about fear. It just hits us. And we know the verses, you know, the go-to verse, of course, you know, God did not give us a spirit of fear. But I think it's important that we understand fear can actually be broken into four distinct components that will give us a little bit more understanding of what we can do, practically speaking, about fear. The first component of fear, you can't do anything about.

0: That's the alert or the alarm. So that's when you become aware of something and you become alert or alarmed. This is something that's stirring up fear inside of me. That's going to hit you, and you really cannot control that at all. Then the second two components of fear, that's where we can do some work. So one of them is memory. Instantaneously, when we feel that alert or alarm, our brain is going to go back very quickly. It happens just like this. Go back to another time, a memory that we felt the same feeling. And then it's going to interpret what we are experiencing based on the memories that we have. Then the next component is perception. Based on what's happened before, you know, and certainly if we've had previous trauma, trauma is not just what happens to us. It's the story we tell ourselves because of what happened. That's perception. So memory and perception, that's where work can happen. That's where we can really make progress with our fear. And the fourth component is either our reaction or our response. We want to get to response, not always just feeling paralyzed because we feel a fear and then we react, right? Now, obviously, in the moment that I feel this feeling of fear, I'm not going to go, okay, let me break it down now. What's a previous memory? What's a perception? That's not the time to do it. The time to do it is when we don't feel threatened.
1: Yeah.
0: And we can really examine. So this situation is constantly stirring up this fear inside of me. So now let me go back. Where do I have other memories where maybe a worst case scenario did happen? And what is the story, the perception that I'm telling myself because of what happened? We can do work there in a time where we're not threatened. And if we do some work, then our chances increase to have a better response on the end. So in that moment, we more quickly tell ourselves a better story about what reality is. Sometimes when you've been through worst case scenario after worst case scenario, you start convincing yourself, and in that moment of fear saying, oh, this is absolutely going to be worst case scenario, when in reality, it probably won't be. It won't be best. It won't be worse. It'll hit somewhere in the middle. So that perception work, the story that we've been telling ourselves, is really important.
1: It's so critical, because that controlling attitude, especially in parenting, can really bring damage to the relationship.
0: That's right. And, you know, we talked a little bit about the role that fear is playing in all of this, and the two components, memory and perception. So this is where we can really take a step back. I encourage people to get a journal and start writing healthier perceptions in our journal. Like, when I feel this, you know, it's not always this. And then put in some Bible verses. And like Nehemiah says, take counsel with yourself. And then certainly bring it all to the Lord in prayer. And bring in scriptures too. All of that can help us in a moment where we're preparing in times of strength for times of struggle.
2: I so appreciate that perspective. Our guest today is Lisa Turkhurst on Focus on the Family with Jim Daly. And what a terrific book she's written called Making Peace with What I Can't Control. 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Yeah, and Lisa, this is something generally in the culture that we're seeing anyway. I mean, bubble wrapped kids, you know, wearing bike helmets because they might fall from their bike. I fell from my bike. I survived. So there is something in the Christian community where we think Jesus is the answer for this. Mm-hmm. And you have a story of Judas in the scripture that really highlights the difference between saying, I want Jesus to take care of this, and then I really want Jesus to take care of this.
0: Exactly. Well, the story of Judas, you know, we have certain perceptions of Judas where, you know, he was the one that betrayed Jesus, sold him out for money. And then, of course, we know what played out after that. And so oftentimes I would see the story of Judas and think, oh, yeah, I know that. So I didn't ever dig deep or do any personal reflection of what part of Judas's mistake do I see my own self making? Like, how can I learn something more specific from him? And when you boil it all down to it, you know, take away the greed, you know, that may have been a large part of it. But what I really want to focus on is Judas saw an outcome that he was very determined, and he decided that if Jesus wasn't going to cooperate with the outcome that Judas thought was best, then Judas was going to force Jesus' hand. Judas wanted Jesus to rise up and become an earthly king to overthrow the Romans and make the Roman oppression go away. That is good. That's not a bad desire. Oftentimes, the outcomes that we want, they're good. They're not bad desires. The problem is that Judas decided to do it his way, and he was only willing to accept an outcome that he thought was best, and he didn't pause and think that God could be doing something different and better. Different doesn't always mean bad. Different just means different. What Jesus's plan was, he was going to rise up. He was going to become a king, but he wasn't just after saving the people of the day. He was after eternal salvation. God's plan was so much bigger than what Judas could even fathom. And the most tragic part of Judas's story is in the end, he tried to undo what he did. He took the money back and said, you know, like, take the money back. And he realized he couldn't undo what he did. And then, of course, it wound up taking him right to his death.
1: You know, there is such a big application for us there in terms of God's plans for our lives, for those around us, our kids, etc. I mean, and it's hard to say, Lord, I truly give this all over to you, which was Judas's mistake. You're absolutely right. But we do that in so many different ways that we are saying, I love you. I don't trust you, Lord. That's what we're really saying.
0: Yeah.
1: And man, God has to say, okay, child, just give me some time. You'll see why my plans are better and bigger. You know, so many testimonies of alcoholics, addictions of all kinds that end up in a godly place where the person is saved. Not everybody has that experience. But you sit there and go, the valleys that I had to go through, I'm so grateful for. Because that's what ultimately brought me to the Lord.
0: Absolutely. And,
1: but that is hard. It's hard for a parent to say, okay, Lord, have your way with my child.
0: Yeah.
1: Because I'm going to trust that you're going to bring him to you.
0: But in the end, you know, we have to remember when we release a loved one, when we release a child into trusting the Lord, you know, we're releasing them to the Lord. We're not releasing them to a cliff to fall over. We need to mentally have this picture. We are releasing them into the arms of God, and that's the safest place for any person to be. Now, will we always get the outcome that we want? Absolutely not. But regardless, we can't control the outcome anyways. So why not take that step and release them into the arms of the Lord and let the Lord carry what was never yours to carry?
1: Yeah, and also in that respect, it's not saying don't be engaged. You know, sometimes as Christians, we live on these switches, you know.
0: Yeah.
1: Lord, he's all yours.
0: And yeah,
1: I'm not
0: going to
1: talk to him again.
0: We don't want to live in extremes like that, right? We want to be responsible.
1: Right.
0: For example, like the riding the bike thing. It is responsible to tell our kids to put their helmet on. It is responsible to give them a safe path to bike. It is responsible to, you know, let our kids get outside and have some fresh air and all of that. But can we ultimately control that no accident will ever happen? No, we can't.
1: Yeah.
0: And so we can do all that we are responsible to do. And then once we've done that, we have to rest and trust in the Lord. That doesn't mean disengage. Stay engaged. Just don't be controlling.
1: Yeah. You know, this idea of helper and fixer. I think Jean and I represent this. She is a helper. I'm a fixer. And we can get into trouble with that. And you have a similar story that we helped a friend with a car loan. And it didn't go well.
0: Right.
1: But what was your story, your experience with that?
0: Yeah, so, you know, I'm a very tender-hearted person, and compassion taken too far, I've learned in therapy, is codependency. I need you to be okay so I can feel okay, so how can I make you okay? Because I want to feel okay, okay?
1: I think I followed that.
0: Yeah. And so, you know, sometimes my compassion will run ahead, and, you know, if I have something, example, if I have the money to go help another person, I sometimes feel compelled to do it. And I know this about myself, so I have to watch it. Because what can often happen is if we try to step in and rescue that person, if I want to give them money as a gift, and it's not irresponsible for me to do that, then give it as a gift. But I would really caution you about giving money to someone who has already proven themselves irresponsible with money. Because when you do that, what's going to eventually happen if you expect them to pay you back, it's going to go bad really quickly. If they've already proven themselves not responsible with money, they're not going to suddenly, because now you give them more money, it's not going to suddenly make them responsible with money. And that's kind of the trap I got in. And the situation started off, it felt so good in the moment. Like, I'm helping this person, you know, co-sign this loan. It's going to be great. It felt awesome. I felt like a hero. But then when it came time to expecting them to be responsible again, when they'd already proven over and over and over to not be responsible, my expectations for them to suddenly manage this well, of course, they weren't met. And it caused me so much angst and so much anxiety. And in the end, I was definitely not a hero. In their eyes, I became a zero. I became part of their problem, that I was always chasing them down for money, which really was not the case. Yeah. And so it was a heartbreaking, hard lesson to learn. Now, again, am I saying never loan money to people? That's not what I'm saying. I'm saying don't enable somebody who's already proven that they're going to be irresponsible. Don't go into it thinking you're going to be the savior. They have a savior, but it's not you.
1: Yeah, but it is so hard to pull back for their best interests.
0: Yes.
1: Because you want to feel good about yourself,
0: yes.
1: Right?
0: And the thing is, can you do, like, here's what I encourage people. Okay, you want to help and you want to take the risk? Totally your choice. The control police, they're not going to come swarming in on you and give you a big hand slap. Nope, you know. But do you have to take it to an extreme of solving the big problem? Or could you come in and solve part of the problem out of your compassion, out of your love for them? You know, do you have to give them all the money, or could you come in and offer them a gift of relief that's a temporary, you know, solution, not to the big problem, but to something more immediate today? And so I'm not saying draw hard lines here. I'm not saying to, you know, be suddenly like anti-people. I'm saying be wise about what it is really costing you. Be aware of the emotional wear and tear.
1: You talk about flipping the script, and I think this might be in day one here. We're going to come back next time, if you're willing.
0: Absolutely.
1: And talk more about this topic. But you talk about flipping the script, replacing thoughts like, I can't believe this. Like, I can't believe that couple would not manage this auto loan the way they need to, right? Mm-hmm. And you can, again, you can generate a lot of emotion about what they're not doing to perform to your expectation, which is a form of control. But talk about flipping the script. Give us some of those examples of what we're saying in our head that tends to float in the control person's mind.
0: Absolutely. Yeah. So often, and I'm not going to put this on anyone else, I'll put it on me. Often what I would say is, I can't believe they're doing this. And that shocks my system, almost sending me into fight, flight, freeze mode, right? Or I'll go, I would never do this to someone. Again, shocking my system, putting me in this place of extreme anxiety and almost disbelief that this is happening. So instead, I've learned to go, okay, this is very consistent with other behaviors that they've demonstrated before. I really shouldn't be surprised. Or, this is hard. I can acknowledge that it's hard, but I don't have to let this derail me and my emotions the rest of the day. I can accept this because, you know what? Again, very consistent with the behaviors they've been demonstrating for a long time. It's not that that second script fixes the problem, but what it really does is help me stay in touch with reality. This person has demonstrated this behavior before. They're continuing to demonstrate it. And remember, mental health is a commitment to reality at all costs. We want to stay in reality and so that we can really deal with the issue.
1: You know, you wrote in the book, control is fear disguised as strength, which I think is great. That's the neon sign. Because you think this is giving you strength, or it's coming from a place of strength. But in the end, it's actually debilitating. Just clarify that right at the end of day one here, what you're going after.
0: Absolutely. You know, we want to rise up and do something about something that's so bothersome. And it's not that we shouldn't do anything. We absolutely should be responsible. But we can't do our part and their part and God's part and then think we're fully capable of doing all of this. Because the reality is, anything we do will be very temporary. And if we're not getting to the heart of what they really need to take responsibility for themselves. Until we get to that place, all of our efforts are going to be very temporary. And in the end, probably very disappointing and disillusioning, because ultimately the only person we have control over is ourselves. God never calls us to control anyone else, but he says fruit, evidence of his spirit in us, is self-control. And really, that's what we're trying to get to here. We want to be self-controlled enough that we know we can be responsible, we can be loving, we can be caring, but we don't want to be controlling.
1: Lisa, this has been incredible, and we're just kind of getting there, you know, the scratching of the surface. I want to come back next time and continue the discussion if you're willing.
0: Sure thing.
1: And let me turn to the listener. We all face circumstances we can't control, and then what do we do with that, especially when it involves the people we love and care about the most? Typically, we tend to control those people the most, not the friend or the stranger at a distance. And Focus on the Family is here with great input from wonderful guests like Lisa, and all the content from her and other people. Just think of us as your resource center in that regard. We will help you with that and hopefully give you biblical wisdom, practical guidance, and hope in Christ fundamentally. If you're struggling and need some guidance, get a hold of us. We have caring Christian counselors. You can start there. They'll call you back and spend time with you. We have a referral network. If you need more time with a counselor, we'll find somebody in your area that you can go and talk with. We also have those trusted resources, articles, programs, videos, counseling support, and much, much more. The idea is, don't create an excuse that you can't find help. Help is here for you. Just call us. And if you can make a monthly pledge of any amount, we'll send you Lisa's book as our way of saying thank you for being part of the ministry and helping other people. We had one woman who wrote in, Connie. She said, 10 years ago, I learned I was carrying a stillborn child. I turned to Focus on the Family, and you helped me through one of the most difficult times of my life. Now, a friend I'll be mentoring was diagnosed with cancer. I knew exactly where to turn for resources and support. God has used this ministry in my life again and again, and I'm so grateful you've always been there when I needed you. There's the evidence. Wow. And that's such a powerful story. So get in touch with us. Help us to help others like Connie to find their source in Christ. And if you can't make a monthly pledge, we'll send you a copy of Lisa's book for a one-time gift as well. And man, I hope you'll do it today.
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Now, your introduction says it was written by David for the dedication of the temple. Now, we know that David wasn't alive when the temple was dedicated. So this psalm celebrates God's goodness prophetically. It was like David saying, look, this is what I know is going to happen. Now, David certainly hoped he would be alive. He hoped he would see the temple. The temple belonged more to David than it did to Solomon, who actually built it. It was David who had it in his heart. It was David who was given by God the directions. It was David who supplied everything that would be needed. This was David's heart. He wanted to build a temple for God. I live in this beautiful palace, he said, and God lives in a box in a tent. And Nathan said, well, do whatever God's put in your heart. And you remember the story Nathan was told by God that night. No, you go tell David he cannot build the temple. So this was in David's heart, and he wanted to celebrate God's goodness in providing that temple. Again, I'm sure he would have loved to be there. He would have loved to be there to ensure that God and not David and certainly not Solomon got all of the glory. But it also seems, and there's overwhelming evidence to suggest, that this psalm was written right after one of the worst times of David's life. The occasion of what was his greatest sin. Now, we think about his greatest sin, everybody says, Bathsheba and killing her husband. That wasn't his greatest sin at all. His greatest sin as an older king was counting his fighting troops. After all of the majestic victories that God provided for him, David got up and somehow, and we'll talk about the somehow in a moment, but somehow he decided, you know, I'm pretty tough. I'm pretty strong. Let me find out just how strong I am. And he sent Joab out to count all of the fighting men. And Joab said, why would you do this? God has always fought for you. And David told Joab, my paraphrase, hey, you do what I tell you to do. I'm the king, you're not. And the result was an offense against God. The story is written in 1 Chronicles chapter 21. And the consequences of that sin were far greater than anything else that happened ever in David's life. It was a moment, just a moment when pride overcame him in wanting to see how strong he was compared to other kings. He'd completely forgotten that God alone was the source of his victories. How could David forget, we might wonder? Well, the answer is the same for David as it is for you and for me. And it's one word, flesh. And we always have to fight the flesh constantly. And since these consequences would be overwhelming, one of the things that God wants me to do tonight is share a little bit of my last 13 or 14 months. The good news, I'll give the punchline at the beginning, is that just like David, Jesus has come to my rescue and delivered me. He's come to my rescue and covered my shame. Let the Lord minister to your heart tonight. David says, I will exalt you, O Lord, for you lifted me out of the depths and did not let my enemies gloat over me. Now, clearly, to be lifted out of the depths required that David was in really, really deep trouble. You know, we don't think about that. Now, when we're in a real mess, the first thing that we think of is, God, you got to get me out of this hole. I don't know what I'm going to do. David, he spent a lot of his life in real difficult circumstances. Following his sin of numbering his fighting troops, God provided three options for David. David went to the threshing floor of Arnon. He bought it at full price. Arnon offered to give it to him. I will not give that to the Lord, which costs nothing, David said. And as he bought it, the Lord met him and accepted his sacrifice. But there's still consequences when we do things that are wrong. The first choice David was given was 3 years of famine. That would have devastating impact on the people of God. The second option was 3 months of being handed over to Israel's enemies. Now, I personally believe that David's flesh would have liked this one the best.
David could have easily said, well, you know, I'm the King of Kings. I'm the strong one. I have all of these victories. Those other kings and armies don't scare me. But that's not the option that David chose. He chose option number 3 and was 3 days at the hand of God's angel of destruction. David was relying on a merciful God instead of relying on any other circumstances. Now, as always was the case with David, when he got caught in sin, he was instantly and genuinely repentant for what he'd done. He knew that he'd sinned greatly. Even after his sin with Bathsheba that everybody's familiar with, he would cry against thee and thee only have I sinned, O God. David was repentant, as I've told you often. For my money, I think David was the greatest repenter in the history of the world. And so crying out for God's mercy, a great step of faith, David accepted 3 days at the hands of the angel of the Lord with his sword drawn. Now you wonder, well, what do we learn from that? Well, David learned quickly that God was worthy to be praised. 3 days, and God's mercy cut the destruction short. He couldn't bear to see any longer the pain that was being suffered. And David would worship God because only God can deliver you from you. Only God can deliver me from me. And David would learn that. We'll see that in this psalm. And the circumstance that looks so bleak, the conditions that seemed impossible, David had his answer. The danger after 3 days had passed. And so he says, O Lord my God, I called to you for help and you helped me. Can you imagine David crying out as he offers the sacrifices on Arnoth's threshing floor? Oh God, be merciful to me. Lord, I'm causing pain for all of these other people. Be merciful to me. Oh Lord, you brought me up from the grave. You spared me from going down into the pit. Now I want this to be perfectly clear. David isn't worried about going to hell. That's not the pit that he's talking about here at all. But we have to put ourselves in David's sandals and imagine how he felt, because people were dying. 70,000 Israelites because of his sin. Imagine how this man with God's heart would feel, knowing that he was the cause of the destruction. Again, he knew he would be in heaven. He knew he would be with the Lord. He's made those comments over and over and over. But at this particular point in his life, it just felt like the pit that he was in was only getting deeper. Now remember, this psalm is written after the relief came. But he says, oh God, I've made such a mess and there's such pain because of what I've done. And it just felt like the pit was getting deeper and deeper and deeper. Now here's where I'm going to insert what the Lord's put on my heart to share. I think most of you know what we've been going through here at Calvary Chapel with our building project for the last 13 or 14 months. We took a step of faith. I believed with all my heart that that building was something that God provided for us. And yet money stopped coming in and it became clear that I had made an error. I don't know what it is. I can promise you that my heart was right. I don't know what I did wrong. I really do not know. Maybe out of some arrogance or pride, I jumped ahead of the Lord. I don't know. Maybe, and I'm willing to face this, maybe I was just completely wrong. But the problem that I've been dealing with for these last 13 or 14 months is that my problem was causing other people pain. Our staff here of faithful people weren't getting paid enough to live on. Contractors and other people, money that we'd spent, we weren't able to provide for those people. Like David, I cried out to God over and over and over. But like David, we'll hear later, when you were silent, I was dismayed. There were no answers. God was silent about this one thing. Paul had to watch
daily as I was being broken by God. The God who loved me, the God who's always spoken to me clearly, was silent. I had to walk through my own Psalm 23 experience, my own valley of the shadow of death. And it was then, and it still remains to some degree, very painful. Now understand, I never doubted God's goodness. I never thought God was at fault. I never once shook my fist and said, "Why are you doing this to me, Lord? Why don't you tell me what to do?" I knew that I was being disciplined. I knew that I was being taught a lesson that I needed to be taught, even though I didn't know what that lesson was. God was still speaking to me as I was preparing Bible studies. God was still speaking to me and through me as I was conducting ministry opportunities. I knew that He was with me. There was never even a second, I want to emphasize this, where I thought God was not being fair, that God was unkind. It was just, "God, I don't know what else to do. So tell me what to do." And I would hear absolutely nothing. But I knew He was with me. It's one of the things that we can learn in our own pit experiences. God is always with us. He will never leave us or forsake us. And it's in those times in the pit where we have to learn to do some things that we don't feel like doing. Some things that may go contrary to the circumstances that we're living. Verse 4 tells us one of the things to do, sing to the Lord. And remember, David is not speaking theoretically. This is his own experience. When he was in the pit, when he was watching all of the pain around him, David said, "Sing to the Lord, you saints of His. Praise His holy name." Now, I don't know about you, but it's hard to praise God for a rescue when you haven't yet been rescued. And yet that's exactly what David is telling us he did. Are you able, if you're here tonight and you're going through something difficult, are you able to sing praises to God's holy name? Not just go through the motions, not just do the church stuff, but are you able to sing praises to His name? I can tell you in these last 13 or 14 months, I've had to make up a lot of songs in the last year. Not a music person until this trip through the Psalms. I've never really been a psalm person. But what I'm learning is that when you are singing to the Lord and you're going through really difficult things, well, that's when God really opens up your heart. Like David, I had to learn to sing when I didn't feel like singing. I had to sing when it felt like the pit I was in was filled with quicksand and I was going down quickly. But sing I did, because God alone is worthy of our praise. Where else and to whom else would we turn? I know what Peter felt like when Jesus looked at him and said, well, are you too going to leave? And Peter responded to Jesus by saying, "Well, where else would I go? You alone have the words of eternal life." In this last 13 to 14 months, I've offered my resignation to the Lord hundreds of times, no exaggeration. "Lord, I just want people to stop hurting. I just want to finish this project and bring You honor and glory." And without a response, all we can do is by faith worship the Lord, because He alone is worthy. Verse 5 says, for His anger. Now, God was never angry with me. God wasn't angry with David. God was angry at the sin. David learned that His anger lasts only a moment, but His favor lasts a lifetime. Weeping may remain for a night, but rejoicing comes in the morning. Now, please, please let the Lord speak to your heart about this. We have to remember that no trial that we're in is as bad as it seems at the moment we're in it. We also need to remember that it doesn't last as long as it seems like it's going to. There are times when the Lord would be silent and say, "Lord, I don't know how much longer I can take this. Your grace will sustain me, but God, I'm a human. There's an end."
to my ability to deal with all of this. And there were times when I felt like, and I don't know if it was the Spirit of God or not, but there were times when I felt like the Spirit was saying, we're getting through this, but it's going to take some time. And I would cry out and feel like, I don't have time. I don't think I can make it if this is going to take another 6 months or another year. I don't know, Lord. Well, that's exactly what David would have felt like. My moment seemed at times to last forever. But here's another lesson I learned. It's a lesson that David learned. Joy did return. Finally, about 2 or 3 months ago, the darkness lifted. I knew I was being disciplined. I knew I was being taught something, even though I wasn't exactly sure what it was I was being taught. I knew I had to learn not to jump ahead of the Lord. I had to be sure there was no arrogance or motive in my heart other than bringing God honor and glory. And one day the darkness, the blackness just left. I don't know exactly when, but it was 2 or 3 months ago. Joy comes in the morning. Now, most of you have heard me say time and time again that I'm a morning person. If you want the best I got to give, you're going to need to get me in the morning. When I want to go to the Lord, I need to go in the morning. Jesus himself said morning by morning, he, his Father, instructs him. He gives him the tongue of the instructed. It was morning by morning. God obviously knows everything that's going to happen in our lives. We need all of us to be morning people. Now I know how horrible that sounds to some of you. But it's in the morning that we report for duty. It's in the morning that we receive our orders. I love seeing the sun rise in the east. I love seeking Jesus early in the morning. And that's why I can promise you his joy always returns. His mercies are new every morning, and there is always going to be a morning. There have been nights in this last year or so where I didn't know if I would get up in the morning. But morning always comes. And whatever it is, whenever it is that you're going through difficult things, there's always going to be a morning. Not only is his mercies new every morning, but so too is his presence. You know, when we raised our older son, Ronnie, he was a very emotive kid. He's now a very emotive 52-year-old. It's just who he is. And he would run in to our bedroom in the morning, and he would kind of straddle his mom, just a little boy, and he'd tell his mom, "Mom, Mom," he'd do this to her eyes. "You awake yet, Mom?" And she'd say, "Now I am." And well, that's the way Jesus wants us to meet him in the morning. "Lord, are you awake? Lord, I couldn't wait to get out of bed just to talk to you." Don't waste your mornings. Because not only is his presence new every morning, his mercy is new every morning, but so too is your relationship with Jesus new every morning. Psalm 51, David could write his prayer to the Lord, "Renew within me a right heart, O God, and restore unto me the joy of my salvation." That needs to be a song that we sing all the time. I don't know if you're not a morning person. You wake up and you're in a bad mood. My dad, you say, "What did you do? Get up on the wrong side of the bed?" I never knew what that meant. We Christians, I can't talk to anybody until I've had my second cup of coffee. What we need to do is cry out to the Lord in song. "Restore unto me the joy of my salvation." Lord, it doesn't matter how I feel. It doesn't matter what I've done. Your mercies are new every morning.
In verse 6 and 7, David sort of reflects on the cause of the problem in his life. He said, when I felt secure, I said, I will never be shaken. Now, this was David's sin. This was the pattern of David's flesh. There were times when there was just too much confidence in himself. Our confidence needs to be in God. One of the things I've learned, and I learned it a long time before this latest trial, one thing I've learned is that I have no reason to be confident in the flesh. It doesn't matter that I'm a pastor for 30 years or been saved for 34 years. None of that matters, because if I separate myself from the presence of the Lord, I can do every vile thing I ever did before I got saved. And there were times when David thought, no, I don't have to do that, or I don't need to do that. It was in the times when kings went out to war that David got caught with his sin with Bathsheba. Instead of doing what he was supposed to be doing, he figured, oh, it'll be okay. We're strong. Joab's got this covered. And he fell into that trap. Overconfidence will destroy all of us. It certainly did in David's case. That was the opportunity that Satan was looking for to destroy David. It is the opportunity that Satan is looking for to destroy you and to destroy me. Anytime that we think I got this, anytime we think I'm okay the way things are, anytime we think that we're going to be fine on our own, well, that's when we're headed for those deep, deep pits. There's times when you feel like everything is under control. I can handle this. That's when the enemy is licking his chops, because he's got us in real danger. Think about Joshua's sin at Ai. God delivered a miraculous victory in the fortified city of Jericho. The walls came tumbling down. All they did was march and shout. Nobody could take credit for the victory at Jericho. That would have been silly. Did you see how we whipped him? No, we didn't do anything. We walked and we shouted. God did the rest. Ai was the next stop. Ai was a little town. The commanders looked at Joshua and said, we don't need to send our troops, just send a small force. And people were killed because of the presumption. Presumption is a ministry killer. We think about Peter's overconfidence before his denial of Jesus. Lord, all the others may turn on you, but I never will. You can count on me, Lord. I'm willing to die. I'm willing to go to prison for you. And Jesus, who had just told Peter, that Satan had asked for him by name to sift him as wheat. And Jesus looked at Peter and said, Peter, before the rooster crows, you will have denied me three times.

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7: Ronald Reagan understood that freedom sometimes requires more than quiet diplomacy. It requires moral clarity. On June 12, 1987, standing before the Brandenburg Gate in a divided Berlin, Reagan issued a direct challenge to Soviet leader Mikhail Gorbachev. "Mr. Gorbachev, tear down this wall." The Berlin Wall was more than concrete and barbed wire. It represented a system that restricted movement, divided families, and denied millions the freedoms Americans often take for granted. Reagan refused to treat that division as permanent. He understood that free nations must be willing to identify the difference between liberty and oppression, and have the courage to say so. 2 years later, the Berlin Wall fell. Freedom survives when people refuse to accept tyranny as inevitable. So when freedom is challenged today, will we have the courage to defend it with the same clarity?
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13: Thank you for joining us. As believers in our Lord and Savior, Jesus Christ, it is vital that we possess the mind of Christ. How do we do that? By consistently studying and applying God's Word daily. We are compelled to let the mind of Christ be in us and assures us that as the children of God, we can have the mind of Christ. 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
14: Matter of fact, in hell, you think you would see some fire, but there's a heat of fire that cannot be seen in hell that will burn you perpetually, eternally. I wish I can talk about the reality of hell for a moment. Maybe more people will come to Christ. It was so dark in Egypt for 3 days. Verse 23, they did not see one another. Can you imagine for 3 days you can't see your wife? You can't see that little baby I blessed. You can't see your hands. Nor did anyone rise from his place for 3 days. You had to stay put. You're going to trip. You're going to fall. You couldn't see a thing. Going outside. You know, they didn't have flushing toilets. They had to go outside. And man, I guess they put some buckets inside somewhere. But all the people of Israel, look at, while they were in darkness, all the people of Israel had light where they lived. Let me tell you something, I'm so glad I'm a child of light. How many of you are glad that you're a child of light? We're not children of darkness. We're children of the light because we've been saved by the light of the world, who is the Lord Jesus Christ. Also, when Jesus died on the cross, daylight turned into darkness. Don't tell me God can't create and move in a darkness of way, turning daylight to darkness during the tribulation, because see, we see signs of this even prior to the tribulation. In Luke 23, 45 through 46, it says, then the sun, this is at Calvary, then the sun was darkened and the veil was rent. The veil of the temple was torn in two. And when Jesus had cried out with a loud voice, he said, Father, into your hand I commit my spirit. Having said this, Jesus breathed his last. You think this can't happen during the tribulation? Oh, yes, it can. You say, how you know? Because I've seen some things in this generation. What did you see? Glad you asked. On April the 8th, 2024, there was a total solar eclipse. And we witnessed darkness here in San Antonio time zone at 1:27 p.m. in San Antonio, Texas. It became dark. At midday, dog confused the chickens and the birds. The birds were about to go home and roost because it was dark. Therefore, I have no problem believing that the sun will be darkened and the moon will not give its light, because we actually saw darkness arrive at midday at 1:27 p.m. on April the 8th, 2024. If you saw that, say amen. Amen. Verse 13, it says, then the stars of the sky fell to the earth like green figs falling from the tree, shaken by a strong wind. The phrase stars of the sky may refer to meteor-like showers falling on the earth and shooting stars plummeting against the backdrop of darkness. In verse 14a, it says, the sky was rolled up like a scroll. This is an indescribable and mysterious thing that appears in the sky. It may be, it just may be, that the sky will appear to split and roll back like a scroll in two opposite directions, listen, as if the universe is falling apart. You say, this is prophesied in scripture. Isaiah 34 and 4 says, the heavens above will melt away and disappear like a rolled up scroll. The stars will fall from the sky like withered leaves from a grapevine or shriveled figs from a fig tree. Verse 14b says, and all the mountains and

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2: Of their wrath has come, and who is able to survive? The phrase here, the kings of the earth, breaking it down a little bit for you. The kings of the earth refers to earthly rulers such as heads of states, kings, presidents, refers to prime ministers, senior ranking officials that will be given leadership during this terrible time. The rulers in the text refers to important and influential people during that time. The wealthy are the rich who have an abundance of material possessions, and yet their riches and assets cannot buy or preserve their safety during the tribulation. It doesn't matter how much money you have, how much stocks, bonds, you can have all this e-stuff and trade stuff and stuff I can't call. Gold and silver. And what, they got this other kind of funny money. Bitcoin, that's right. Talk to me. Bitcoins. Bitcoins cannot save you during this terrible time. You cannot buy your way out of the tribulation. The generals, look at that word, the generals, may refer to military officers and commanders and medal-decorated warriors. The powerful, look at that, refers to those who are mighty and strong. The phrase, every slave and free person, refers to all classes of people that will be affected during this terrible time of Jacob's trouble, the tribulation period. Absolutely no one will escape the coming judgment during the tribulation period. These people all hid themselves in the caves and among the rocks of the mountains. Because of the horrifying global judgments of God, people, regardless of their status and popularity, will be so overwhelmed with fear that they seek a place of refuge and try to hide themselves. But they do not realize that it is a futile attempt to hide themselves from the wrath of God, who knows all, who sees all, who is omniscient and everywhere present at the same time. As stated in verse 16, then the wicked finally acknowledge, look, seeing all the happenings of this time, the wicked finally acknowledge that it is Christ. It is Christ the Lamb who is meting out judgment upon the whole world. Realizing they cannot hide, they desperately cry out from fear for the rocks and the mountains to fall on them. We can't take it. Kill us. We want to die. Concluding that death is their only way of escape from the judgment of Almighty God. Which is absolutely preposterous, because to leave this world without Christ sends these wicked, unbelieving sinners into eternal damnation. And when God judges, no one can stand. All Christ rejectors will succumb in the great day of God's wrath. Now, let me summarize this and give you some spiritual insights on this text to live by. Number one, first spiritual insight is this. God accomplishes his divine purposes even though the wickedness of Satan, demons, and the Antichrist, all of whom are under the feet of Jesus, who is in total control. Did you get that? God accomplishes his divine purposes.

0: even through the wickedness of Satan, demons, and the Antichrist, all of whom are under the feet of Jesus, who is in control. Oh, I know there's tension all over the world. And we see what's happening between Ukraine and Russia. We see what's happening in Persia and Israel and all these other happenings all around the world. We see the terror cells and evil people running into buildings and schools and synagogues and churches and bars. But everything happens under the feet of Jesus. And he is not worried. He does not fret. He's in charge and in total control. And that ought to give us our blessed peace. Don't look at the politicians. They'll disturb your peace. Don't look at the political parties. They will disturb. Those are political systems, human systems of this world. But when this world comes to an end, those systems of operation will pass away. Will pass away. Proverbs chapter 16 verse 4 says, the Lord has made everything for his own purposes, even the wicked for a day of disaster. The next spiritual insight is this. The judgment of God is no respecter of persons and affects people of all classes. The judgment of God is no respecter of person and affects people of what? All classes. Revelation 6:15 says, then everyone means what? Everyone. Then everyone, the kings of the earth, the rulers, the generals, the wealthy, the powerful, and every slave and free person all hid themselves in the caves among the rocks of the mountains. Basketball stars, entertainers, popular singers, people you like to hear, people that don't like God, will one day reckon with Almighty God. All hid themselves in caves among the rocks of the mountains. Beloved, absolutely no wicked sinner will escape the judgment of God during the tribulation, even though they attempt to hide themselves from the terrible day of judgment. Their hiding will not be an answer to their dilemma. Number three, all creation in the solar system and earth except humanity responds in obedience to the Lamb of God, whereas the wicked blaspheme the Lamb who sits on the throne. I reiterate, all creation in the solar system and the earth except humanity, people, respond in obedience to the Lamb of God, whereas the wicked blaspheme the Lamb who sits on the throne. It's amazing how Jonah would not obey, but Shamu did. God said, oh, you want to go and pay your way to rebel against me? Oh, he just shook up the sea a little bit and said, come here, Shamu, just park right there on the side. I got a person you need to hold captive till they get converted. How can you escape a holy, all-seeing God? Revelation, everything obeyed God except people. 6:12 through 13 says, I watched as the Lamb broke the sixth seal and there was a great earthquake. God tells the earthquake to shake. And guess what? It shook. The sun became as dark as black cloth. The sun didn't say, I want to keep shining. Lights went out. Obey God. And the moon became as red blood. He said, I want to be normal today. He said, no, I got to get a kingdom protocols. And that moon changed its color. Then the stars of the sky fell to the earth like green figs falling from a tree shaken by a strong wind. The stars said, you know, I've been shining here and twinkling, and I know God knows my name, but I don't want to leave my position. But when God spoke, those stars reacted in submission to a holy God. It is amazing how God's creation obeys him instantly, whereas humanity is defiant and rebelling against Christ the Lamb. How are you when God tells you what to do? What do you do when God says go to church? I don't feel like it. God calls you to ministry. I don't feel it. When God tells you to give, you steal from it. Oh, look at where the amens go. Y'all were kind of saying, right? Yeah. Are you obeying God? When God says, don't commit sexual immorality, put away the pornography and put away the gambling and all the stealing and all these things. Are you stealing and gambling and messing around with someone who's not your spouse, which wreaks havoc in your life? You mean to tell me creation's going to have more sense than you? The crown of God's creation? Number four, during the tribulation, many people will literally drop dead from fear, while others will attempt to end their lives because of all the cataclysmic events and judgment being unleashed upon the whole world because his wrath has come. In verse 17, for the great day of his wrath has come, and who is able to stand? Beloved, when God unleashes his visions again, his vengeance against a Christ rejecting world, absolutely nothing can get in the way of his judgment. Furthermore, human power, human wealth, human status are worthless during the divine judgment. God doesn't care about your closet, doesn't care about your jewelry, doesn't care about your facelifts, doesn't care about your perfume. I get so tired of that commercial that comes on saying, try this and it's going to make you discover the fountain of youth. Stop wasting your money. You getting old. Won't you face reality? Face reality. David said, I once was young, but now I'm old. You're not young at heart. You old. You old. You wasting that money trying to fix yourself up. I ain't rubbing all that stuff on me. I'm not trying to grow any hair by now. I'm black, bald, and beautiful. I thank God for who I am and who I belong to. I'm satisfied the way God created me. Why don't you just be satisfied and live? Trying to get through, but I'm getting happy. Number five, during the tribulation, many Jews and Gentiles alike will be so terrified by the judgment from God that many will embrace the Messiah, put their faith in him, and die as a martyr for Christ, while others remain defiant against God and deny Christ even during catastrophic judgments. Revelation 16:9 says they were scorched. Look what was happening to these people, evil people. They were scorched. They were burning by the fierce heat that air conditioning could not cool down. Blew the air conditioning up. And they cursed the name of God. In the midst of judgment, you curse God, the very God you need, but you curse him? You crazy. You're demonic. They were scorched by the fierce heat, and they cursed the name of God who had power over these plagues. Look, underline this. They did not repent and give him glory. Now, you know you're bad off. With all the happenings and atrocities, I ain't repenting. He's not getting my glory. That's evil. That's beyond evil. It is absolutely astounding how these horrific events harden the hearts of the wicked people instead of their crying out to God for repentance. I love that passage in Jeremiah 17:9, which says, the human heart is the most deceitful of all things and desperately wicked. Who really knows how bad it is? The human condition of the heart. Number six, God holds believers responsible for telling people that judgment day is coming. Yeah. In light of the coming judgment, in light of all these coming happening and events, what are you going to do? God holds believers responsible to tell a lost world that judgment day is coming, which means we must warn them to repent and come to Christ, who alone is able to forgive their sins and secure their future forever. I love that great passage in Ezekiel chapter 3, verses 18 through 19, which says, when I say to a wicked person, you will surely die, and you do not warn them, believers, I'm talking to you now, and me, and pastors, and preachers, you do not warn them or speak out to dissuade them from their evil ways in order to save their life. That's the purpose of the gospel. That wicked person will die for their sins, and I will hold you accountable for their blood. But I like verse 19. That's why I'm going to hurry up. That's why I preach so hard, because I'm not getting your whipping. I'm not getting your whipping. Your blood's not going to be on my hand. I like verse 19. But if, conditional, if you do warn the wicked person and they do not turn from their wickedness or from their evil ways, they will die in their sins, but you will save yourself. What are you going to do with this car? There's somebody you need to give this car to. There's somebody you need to witness to. What are you going to do with this car? You rather see them die and go to hell because you're too careless with the souls of humanity? Or are you going to give them out? The gospel is on these cards, and save your own soul. Beloved, the world and even some believers in the church do not like to hear messages about the judgment because it makes them feel uncomfortable and they do not want to be held accountable for their actions. However, the Lord holds believers in Christ responsible to tell an ungodly world that judgment day is coming. Judgment day is coming. Hey, you over here, judgment day is coming. You in this whole section here, judgment day, judgment day is coming. Judgment day is coming soon. It is urgent that we tell them to get out of sin and prepare to meet God. Because ready or not, you're going to meet him. You might meet him in the morning. You might meet him at noonday. You may meet him in the evening. Or you may meet him when you sleep. Oh, when God calls, you're going to answer. And if you believe on the Lord Jesus Christ, you will be saved. You reject him, shun him, put him on delay, put him on hold, careless with Holy Scripture, which is able to save souls, then you are not prepared to meet God, and you will die in your sins. Believe on the Lord Jesus Christ and be saved. And all God's children said, amen.
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12: Have this mind among yourselves, which is yours in Christ Jesus. 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
13: 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In today's episode, Pastor Brian shares the second half of a lesson from Philippians chapter 2. 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And while you're there, look for the many resources from Pastor Brian Chappell, including a collection of short Bible studies called 7 Days to a More Joyful Life. As Dr. Chappell continues this series on joy from Philippians, these guided studies will help you encounter the joy that Jesus offers to you, a joy that leads to thanksgiving for our gracious Heavenly Father who gives us second chances. Let's hear now from Dr. Brian Chappell as he shares the second half of the lesson, Humble Joy.
12: Let me ask that you would look in your Bibles this morning at Philippians chapter 2. Philippians chapter 2, as we'll be considering verses 1 through 11. The Apostle Paul writes from prison. Paul is writing from prison saying there are two assured things that will happen if you're committed to Jesus Christ. One, that you will suffer. It is the way the master went. It is the way his servants will go as well. Not only will you face suffering, second thing is, you will need the support of fellow believers. As side by side, we are called to serve Christ and one another together. That twofold obligation is echoed in Philippians chapter 2, verses 1 through 11. Let's look at it and let's stand to receive God's word together. The Apostle Paul writes, so if there is any encouragement in Christ, any comfort from love, any participation in the Spirit, any affection and sympathy, complete my joy by being of the same mind, having the same love, being in full accord and of one mind. Do nothing from selfish ambition or conceit, but in humility count others more significant than yourselves. Let each of you look not only to his own interests, but also to the interests of others. Have this mind among yourselves, which is yours in Christ Jesus, who, though he was in the form of God, did not consider equality with God a thing to be grasped, but emptied himself by taking the form of a servant, being born in the likeness of man, and being found in human form, he humbled himself by becoming obedient to the point of death, even death on a cross. Therefore, God has highly exalted him and bestowed on him the name that is above every name, so that at the name of Jesus, every knee should bow in heaven and on earth and under the earth, and every tongue confess that Jesus Christ is Lord, to the glory of God the Father. Amen. Let's pray together. Heavenly Father, we would pray that by the testimony of your people and the work of your Holy Spirit, we would be the instruments by which every knee would bow and every tongue confess that Jesus Christ is Lord, to the glory of the Father who sent him. That this would not just be the words of church or the words of the moment, but the expression of our lives, that the world would look on and say, whoever is their Lord, I want to be my Lord. May the love, the power, the compassion of Jesus Christ roll through us so that his rule would be known for all who need him. This we ask in Jesus' name. Amen. Please be seated. You know, Pastor Carrie and I, we were driving to Chicago for a meeting this week, and at some point as we were driving, we got this picture-perfect view of three combines in one field harvesting the corn. Blue sky, wonderful sunny day, and here was the corn coming out of the combines into the harvest wagons, beautifully golden and pure. We recognize what had happened, right? The husk had been torn away. The stalks were gone. The weeds were gone. Here was the corn without husk or weed or rot or blight. It was the pure corn coming into the harvest wagon. And it's the picture of what is happening for us at that great day. No more husk. No more blight, no more weeds, no more rot. Everything made right. What does that look like for you and me? I think of what I was just doing this past week. I'm on a commission of this church in which we deal with the issues of churches or people in conflict throughout our denomination. And all of these ugly, awful cases are brought to this final court of appeal. And we're listening to these awful tensions and grievances among God's people. And I have a friend who sat with me on those commissions for many years. And as he is writing, you know, all of the horror and getting ready for the, he writes and we email back and forth. And he always signs his letter at the end of all these discussions, heaven soon. Something better is coming. And it's not just the end of our conflict among and between one another. It's the end of the hurting that we feel in so many ways. As he and I were talking at a breakfast meeting, kind of getting ready for all the things that we were about to face, we talked about some mutual friends that we had. And one is a dad who has raised a severely handicapped daughter into her adulthood. And my friend told me that that parent had recently had his daughter in the wheelchair in a park on a sunny day like we were experiencing. And he said, Brian, Jenny looked up at her dad and she said, Daddy, I'm ready to go to heaven now. Wheelchairs, no more. Handicaps, no more. Conflict, no more. I was reading this week one of the reports from our wonderful chaplains in this church who visit people in the hospital. And one of the reports from somebody who's been there a long time with a lot of hurt and a lot of suffering, the simple report was, he's just very tired now. Disease no more. Tired no more. Separation from Jesus no more. It's what we all have to look forward to. If we just take the images and we say, husk no more, weeds no more, rot no more, blight no more. We have to put it in the human terms that Christ is saying. What would it mean if every knee bows, every tongue confesses that Jesus is Lord, and there's nothing anymore hindering the Lordship of Christ upon this earth? What would that mean? It would mean pain no more, crying no more. I don't have to do this myself. You help me here. It would mean shame what? It would mean wheelchairs. It'd mean cancer. It would be sin. It'd be loneliness. It would be longing. Shattered dreams. No more. It's the great declaration of the Lord on that last day. No more of this earth. No more of your sin. No more of your shame. God is saying, does he care for you? Yes, he not only entered this world. He not only provides a way for your shame and pain to be put aside. Ultimately, he says, I will deliver it from you all and all that has hurt you and all that causes you to wither and cry. No more. And it is the great day that's ahead for the people of God, even as we are making our way through this world in all of its fallenness and hurt even now. How do people know about that? I mean, how's anybody going to ultimately learn about that great plan of God? Well, it is verse 1. So if there's any encouragement in Christ, any comfort from love, any participation in the Spirit, any affection and sympathy, writes Paul, complete my joy by being of the same mind, having the same love, being in full accord and of one mind. Verse 5, have this mind among yourselves, which is yours in Christ Jesus. Have this mind in you, which was exemplified in Christ. It's the attitude of his selflessness, being able to put others in front of him, because he loved so much that he put his interest aside for the interest of those that he wanted to be touched by the grace of God. Verse 3 in itself, so important. Do nothing. It's not just attitude. Ultimately, it's action. Do nothing from selfish ambition or conceit, but in humility, count others more significant than yourselves. In the Greek, that word count is actually the word for lead. Lead by letting others' interests lead you. Lead by putting them first. It's a deep irony which expresses the gospel so well. It's what Jesus did. He became Lord by suffering in our behalf. He became the God of all glory with the name that is above every name by putting himself second and beneath us all. And now, Paul says, have this mind in you, have this attitude reflected in actions that's willing to do the same.
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12: I think of a friend of mine recently who was recording what it meant when our church, our denomination, back in the 1960s, actually made a declaration from Scripture that the separation of the races on the, as though it was biblical in some way, was unbiblical. That the notion that there was a church for one race of people, one ethnicity of people, and another church for other people, we said was scripturally wrong. And in the car on the way home from that meeting, that man, his name was Rudy Schmidt, said, well, if that's the mind of God, we better do something about it. It's action that's meant to follow upon that mind. What would it look like in this church if what it meant was we had the mind in us that was also in Christ Jesus, putting the interest of others above our own? It would look like serving children in Sunday school. It would look like arriving early and setting aside time and studying in their behalf to recognize that in those Sunday school classes are eternal souls of children. And even as our Savior served the eternal souls of these earthly children, we would have the mind in us that was also in Christ Jesus. I mean, the celebration we had recently, as we celebrated a man and a woman who 50 years had been serving children in the Sunday school, I mean, what a blessing. And what a calling to say God is calling us to serve one another. It looks like a church that would build a special wing, a special room for special needs adults. And there would be adults from this congregation who every Sunday, with no return to themselves, are ministering to special needs adults who cannot serve them back, who cannot in any way give recompense for what's being given to them, but they simply have the mind of Christ coming into action to serve special needs adults Sunday after Sunday after Sunday after Sunday. It would look like people opening their homes at midweek to have other people come in so they could pray together and study Scripture together, knowing in any given week it doesn't seem to be doing much, but there will come the time that we need each other side by side, that we need to know each other, and we need to walk through the crises and walk through the parenting issues and walk through all the difficult, because we've opened our homes and we don't mind that we didn't dust that day. Hey, we suffer for Christ's sake. and we do it because we want the mind of Christ to exemplify what it means to be in service to one another. It would look like adults with grown-up families continuing to meet weekly with young adults and high schoolers to say, we will disciple, we will mentor, we'll just be here for you because somebody did it for us years ago. And it is the mind of Christ. It would look like finance committee members looking at figures and books and trends and dollars and weighing it all out and enduring the second guessing of other people and simply saying, we are doing this for the sake of Christ. After the first service, I had a man say, you know, it's not just in the church. It's being a doctor and not retiring when it's my time because there's nobody else in this community who's able to take my place to serve the people that I serve. I'm giving up my retirement, my ease, for the sake of other people. I believe I have a witness in this community. And for their sake, I'm going to keep doing what I'd rather not do. Because the mind of Christ is mine. It looks like all of us thinking carefully, and I hope you recognize even today as we begin to intersperse our worship practices, having hymns and contemporary music and beginning to generationally consider others more than ourselves. Say, I'm not just going to be here to serve me. It's not just my preferences as I think about worship and giving and prayer and the wonderful prayer team that came up here last week, and they'll come up again this week, by the way, and say, we just want to come. I mean, we could leave and not be concerned, but we just want to come and let other people come and share their needs and their hearts and their hurts with us. And to believe that Christ is honored in that. Because what we are showing is that by putting other interests above our own interests, what we are in fact doing is showing Christ, demonstrating the gospel. It's not political correctness. It's not even niceness. It is the testimony of the gospel. It is the purpose of Christ on display before his people. And when that happens, the gospel just moves powerfully for Christ's sake. I embarrassed my executive assistant, Karen Fry, this week when she walked into my office and I was crying and that made her cry. She didn't even know why I was crying. It wasn't because of the sermon. I was watching the live streaming of the funeral of a very dear and old friend. Colin Schmidt was the wife of the long-term registrar Rudy Schmidt at Covenant College. The two of them never had children, and that caused them some significant pain. But because they never had children, they gave themselves to the children of the rest of us in that college on the mountain. And even in their 90s, they continue to serve. Every single one of my children has at some point stayed in their home. Every single one of my children has done their laundry in their home at some point. I don't know why, but at some point, they knew it was open to them. They've invited their friends for picnics in the Schmidt's home, even in their living room. And I think of the testimony of the gospel for people who were more committed to serving other people than themselves. I mean, they could have just retreated. And it wasn't even that they were just serving those kids on the mountain. I mean, at some point, it was Rudy Schmidt that said in the car on the way home from that General Assembly in the 1960s, if it's the mind of God that we should be together across ethnicities, we better do something about it. And the Schmidts with two other people were the first to start a Sunday school class in the urban inner city of Chattanooga. And it was that church, now mature, that was having the funeral for Colin Schmidt, Rudy's wife. Of the 150 actual nieces and nephews and great nieces and great nephews who attended the funeral, one wrote me after the funeral as I expressed my own condolences. The nephew wrote me saying this, when I think of Aunt Colin and Uncle Rudy, my thoughts turn to Sundays. That was the day they left the house early to pick up disadvantaged women and children, to go to the Third Street Sunday School, and later to form New City Fellowship. They would return from church late because they had to take all those people back home. But that and the fact that though they were not the world's greatest cooks, they continued to have lots of people in their homes Sunday after Sunday after Sunday meant that they never even read the Sunday paper until Sunday evening because they were too busy serving other people during Sunday. Aunt Colin, he wrote, wasn't all that talented, certainly not as gifted as many of her siblings, but she was faithful, persistent, inexhaustible, like a dog with a sock, even into her 90s. Well, you don't have to read that dog with a sock thing, but you get it. She's just determined to reflect the mind of Christ. And he wrote, it's amazing how those traits, along with a few others, when marshaled toward the service of God, are so admired by other people and so inspire the message of Jesus Christ. I couldn't help but think of it as I watched the funeral service. Black and white together, large church now, packed for Colin's funeral, though she was 92, and that's unusual. You know, usually if you're 92, you outlive all the people who are going to come to your funeral. But there they were, packed into that church, black and white together, and the first song that they sang was, you know, kind of the English classic, Holy, Holy, Holy. But then the end of the service was the choir packing the choir loft, black and white together, singing the urban anthem, Death is ended. It was the great declaration of what Rudy wanted the world to know, what Colin wanted the world to know. Death is ended because of the work of Jesus Christ in our behalf. Though we have known pain, though we have known suffering, we have known the mind of Christ. And in showing it, the world is being changed. The church is being changed. The community is being changed. God has shown us how we let other people know his love, how it changes people. He says it so clearly. Verse 5, have this mind among yourselves, which is yours in Christ Jesus. And then what will happen? Verse 10, so that the name of Jesus, every knee would bow and every tongue would confess that Jesus Christ is Lord to the glory of God the Father. It is our privilege to have the mind of Christ and our calling to show it. May God so use us for Christ's sake as we have the mind of Christ, his humility for our unity, and the testimony of the gospel.
15: Hi, friend, this is Pastor Brian. I'm glad you decided to tune in and listen, and I would consider it a privilege to pray over you today. Let's pray together. Heavenly Father, what a privilege we have to come to you in prayer. Your word says that we can come to you about anything, not just the big things, and not just the things that we think we have figured out. Instead, you love us so much that you say do not be anxious for anything, but in everything, by prayer and petition with thanksgiving, for your certain care, we can offer our requests to you. And then because we know that the God who controls all the outcomes of things on earth and for eternity cares this much for us, the peace of God, which surpasses all understanding, will guard our hearts and minds for whatever we face with Jesus. We do not expect our prayers to end all our trials before Jesus comes, but we know that you will use our prayers, Father, to make all things work together for good until Jesus returns. Thank you for this promise and assurance. Give us the peace and the strength we need. Through these promises and assurances we pray. In Jesus' name, amen.
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0: Sometimes we've heard a story so many times that the wonder of it gets a little lost in familiarity. But there's nothing ordinary about what we'll witness in this study today. Our exciting journey through the book of Exodus continues on through the Bible with Dr. J. Vernon McGee. We'll see the unmatched power of God on full display. It was divine power that rescued the children of Israel from Pharaoh's army. But before that, God's power turned the Nile to blood and devastated Egypt's ecosystem with frogs and insects. Only God could blanket Egypt in darkness, and only God holds power over life and death. And once again, we're going to see something only God could do, the miraculous deliverance of the Israelites in one of the greatest miracles recorded in the Old Testament. In fact, this event was so significant that Jewish people still remember it every year as they celebrate Passover. It's that important. Now, as we continue our journey with the Israelites through the desert, we're going to discover that God didn't always answer every need with a miracle. But whenever he did, it was unforgettable. Let's pray for each other as we open God's Word. Lord, would you fill us with your wisdom and knowledge and understanding, and then help us to walk more closely with you, trusting you with every part of our lives. In Jesus' name, amen. Here's Dr. J. Vernon McGee with our study of Exodus 13 on Through the Bible.
1: Now, last time we saw that the children of Israel were delivered out of the land of Egypt in the sense that that night they marched out, but they have not crossed the Red Sea. We'll get that, however, in the next chapter, chapter 14. But now they are leaving the land of Egypt, and they're moving over toward the Red Sea. And I want to begin reading here in chapter 13. And the Lord spake unto Moses, saying, Sanctify unto me all the firstborn, whatsoever openeth the womb among the children of Israel, both of man and of beast, it is mine. And Moses said unto the people, Remember this day in which ye came out from Egypt, out of the house of bondage, for by strength of hand the Lord brought you out from this place, there shall no leavened bread be eaten. As the children of Israel are now coming out of the land of Egypt, why, they have this given to them of the Lord. The firstborn in Egypt died. The gods of Egypt claim the firstborn. God, by the way, claims that. And we find, though, that he sometimes comes off very badly today. He claims the first from believers today. And again, I think that a great many do not give him that place that he should have. It's very important, by the way, to get this tremendous message before us that God claims the best, the very best, if you please. And here we find that he is claiming the firstborn. I think God claims the first in everything, and he wants to have first place in our lives. The problem has always been so many believers today put him last. They say, if I have time, I'll do this for the Lord. And they don't have time because they've been giving time to something that is their own, something that was for their own personal interest or amusement. There are those who say, yes, I'm going to give the Lord part of what I make if there's any left over. We always do that. I remember hearing Billy Sunday say years ago, he was riding across the country with William Wrigley, the original William Wrigley, the man who really made the chewing gum and made the money from the chewing gum to begin with. And he was a Christian, and he told Billy Sunday on the train, he said, I've always made it a practice in my life to give the Lord a tenth of everything that I make, and I don't give him the last tenth. I give him the first tenth. That's quite interesting of how God is blessed and prospered. And don't misunderstand me. God doesn't guarantee that to anyone. He hasn't promised that to anyone. But it's interesting how God has blessed men and women who have put him first. And when you put him first, may I say that that means you put him first. That's no monkeying around, no compromising, no half truth in saying that we put God first. he must come first. Now, the children of Israel, just as they are on the wilderness march, they've just come out of Egypt, and remember, they've been slaves. And God says to them, the firstborn belongs to me. And immediately, many of them could say, well, look, Lord, you've just delivered us out of slavery, and now you're already claiming one of ours. Well, the Lord Jesus does the same thing for you and me today. He saves us out of the bondage of sin and delivers us and sets us free. And he says, if the Son make you free, you'll be free indeed. But wait just a moment. He also is saying that I want you to give yourself to me. Well, you say, I'm free. You are. You don't have to. But the important thing is, the blessing comes when we

with thee in all thy quarters. Now, frankly, when they came out of Egypt, you remember, they took their kneading boards and the dough that was on it, and it was leaven. God says, I want you to get rid of that. They had to leave that back in the land of Egypt. Unleavened bread shall be eaten 7 days, and there shall no leavened bread be seen with thee, neither shall there be leaven seen with thee in all thy quarters. And thou shalt show thy son in that day, saying, this is done because of that which the Lord did unto me when I came forth out of the land of Egypt. In other words, this is to be passed from generation to generation, that God had delivered them out of the land of Egypt. It shall be for a sign unto thee upon thine hand, and for a memorial between thine eyes, that the Lord's law may be in thy mouth, for with a strong hand hath the Lord brought thee out of Egypt. Thou shalt therefore keep this ordinance in his season from year to year. And it shall be when the Lord shall bring thee into the land of the Canaanites, as he sware unto thee and to thy fathers, and shall give it thee, that thou shalt set apart unto the Lord all that openeth the matrix, and every firstling that cometh of a beast which thou hast, the males shall be the Lord's. Now, the firstborn of all the stock that they had, that was true out in the field, that one-tenth, and it was the first tenth, belonged to the Lord. And every firstling of an ass thou shalt redeem with a lamb. You see, God didn't want one of these long-eared animals as an offering. It had to be the lamb. And if thou wilt not redeem it, then thou shalt break his neck, and all the firstborn of man among thy children shalt thou redeem. They were to be redeemed, as we shall see later on, by silver. Silver was the redemption money. Now, he goes on to talk to them along this line. And let's look at this, because it's extremely interesting. It shall be when thy son asketh thee in time to come, saying, what is this? That thou shalt say unto him, by strength of hand the Lord brought us out from Egypt, from the house of bondage. And it came to pass, when Pharaoh would hardly let us go, that the Lord slew all the firstborn in the land of Egypt, both the firstborn of man, the firstborn of beast. Therefore I sacrifice to the Lord all that openeth the matrix, being males. But all the firstborn of my children I redeem. And it shall be for a token upon thine hand, and for frontlets between thine eyes, for by strength of hand the Lord brought us forth out of Egypt. Now this is to remind them that God had delivered them out of the land of Egypt, and therefore the firstborn of their sons had to be redeemed by silver. We are told today that we're not redeemed by silver or gold, but with the precious blood of Christ. Now, verse 17, and it came to pass, when Pharaoh had let the children go, that God led them not through the way of the land of the Philistines, although that was near. For God said, let peradventure the people repent when they see war, and they return to Egypt. Now, these people are just out of slavery, and they're not prepared for warfare at all. And the short way into the land, if you get your map and will note it, would be up the sea coast, would be up by the Mediterranean Sea, and that would take them right into the land. You remember in the Six-Day War, when Israel, you will recall, moved to the sea coast, and they moved the Egyptians out, they just came right down the sea coast. Well, of course, they were prepared. They had the tanks and the planes to do it. But these people are just out of slavery, and they do not have any instruments even to fight with. So God, very graciously, and notice how good he is to them. He takes them through the wilderness. It's a long route, but it will spare them from warfare. They'll not have to face an enemy until they do get into the land. Well, in 40 years, they will be equipped. They will have an army, as we're going to see, and they'll be prepared. But they're not prepared at this time.
And somebody says, but God,

0: miracle could have delivered him. True. But you see, there is today, I can't help but be sick when I see the attitude of some Christians. They feel like God's got to perform a miracle every minute for them, and that you have a right to demand of the Lord that he intervene for you if you're sick. He has to heal you and all that sort of thing. Well, my friend, he can do it. It's not a question of God's ability. It's always a question of the willingness of God and whether this is the way God wants to do it. Now, God could have brought them through the land of the Philistines, but he didn't want them at this time to be engaged in warfare and come up against it for the very simple reason they were not equipped for it. He could have delivered them. And when it's necessary, God's prepared to perform a miracle for us, but only to accomplish his will and his way in our lives. How we need to keep that in mind. Now notice verse 18. But God led the people about through the way of the wilderness of the Red Sea, and the children of Israel went up harnessed out of the land of Egypt. Now that word harness is a very interesting word. I guess in the Elizabethan days that it probably was quite meaningful to those people. But harness to us just means that they really were put under a yoke again. But that's not it. The whole thought is they went up orderly. They did not come out of Egypt as a mob. They were organized. They came out. They didn't have an army, but they certainly were organized. And it means by five in a rank. They lined up five in a row. And if you had seen them going through the wilderness, you'd probably seen the most orderly group that you've ever seen. Now, there's something else that's quite interesting here. It says, and Moses took the bones of Joseph with him, for he had straitly sworn the children of Israel, saying, God will surely visit you, and ye shall carry up my bones away hence with you. Now, you will recall back in the book of Genesis, in fact, it's in the last part of the book of Genesis, it's the 50th chapter, and at that time I called attention to it that Joseph, when he died, he said unto his brethren, I die, and I'm reading now Genesis 50, 24, and God will surely visit you and bring you out of the land unto the land which he sware to Abraham, Isaac, and to Jacob. And Joseph took an oath of the children of Israel, saying, God will surely visit you, and ye shall carry up my bones from hence. Now, that time has come. Quite a few years have gone by. At least 200 years have elapsed. And now there has arisen a Pharaoh who knew not Joseph. He's no longer the national hero in the land of Egypt. He was at the time he died, but he's not now. Joseph knew that that would be true. They couldn't take him out of the land of Egypt and bury him at the time he died. So Joseph said, I want to be buried in that land. Now Moses took up the bones of Joseph to bury him in that land. Why remove his bones? What difference would it make if he's got a hope someday of being raised from the dead and taken up to heaven? Why, it wouldn't make any difference whether your launching pad was in Egypt or up in the land of Israel, where he's buried up in the Ephraim country. Well, the fact of the matter is, he expects to be raised in that land, for that land, for there is to be a resurrection of these people in that land for the millennium and then for eternity. That will be heaven for them. And that was the hope of Joseph. And this is the hope of Moses, you see. It's by faith that he does this. And then we're told, verse 20, and they took their journey from Succoth and encamped in Etham in the edge of the wilderness. Now you'll find that they are moving now toward that wilderness, and it's a frightful wilderness. Now again, notice what God does in verse 21. And the Lord went before them by day in a pillar of a cloud and led them the way, and by night in a pillar of fire to give them light to go by day and night. He took not away the pillar of cloud by day nor the pillar of fire by night from before the people. Now, these people crossed that hot and burning desert, and Moses himself called it a very frightening desert. But they went through it, and they didn't even get sunburned, but they had a pillow cloud over them by day. These people had something that no other nation has ever had, and this is the appearance of it now, and that is they had the glory. And no other nation has ever had the visible presence of God. And that's the way that Paul, you'll recall, he defined the children of Israel. He raised the question, you'll recall, who are Israelites? That's in Romans 9:4. To whom pertaineth adoption and the glory? These people had the glory, the visible presence of God. Now, no nation has ever had that. And the church does not have the visible presence of God. And these people that talk today about, they've had a vision, and they've seen something. The thing to do is when you have a vision, and I'm sure many of us do at night, we have a very vivid dream, the thing to do is not to try to feel that God is speaking to us in it, but to find out what we had for dinner. That's the explanation for it. It's not God speaking to us. It's the fact that we ate something for dinner we should not have eaten. And that's the explanation of it. But the church has nothing visible given to it. We're blessed with all spiritual blessings in the heavenlies, and we walk by faith. You see, these people are walking, looking to the coming of Christ. We look back to a historical event. And frankly, we do not need the visible presence of God to walk by faith. They did in that day because the redemption had not been worked out in history as it has for us today. So you see now God is making every preparation for every eventuality that will bring these people safely through the wilderness. That is the preparation that he's making. And actually, they're not really out of the land of Egypt. They are out of that fertile valley of the Nile. They have now hit the desert, and they're crossing over, coming now to the Red Sea. And that brings us in chapter 14 to this particular section here. And I begin reading now in chapter 14. And the Lord spoke unto Moses, saying, speak unto the children of Israel, that they turn and encamp before Pi-hahiroth, between Migdal and the sea, over against Baal-zephon, before it shall ye camp by the sea. Now, I don't know about you, but I don't know where these places are. I take it that they are there between the Nile River, where they left the land of Goshen, and the Red Sea. They moved into that area. Now, notice, though Pharaoh has let them go, he's still reluctant to let them go. Verse 3, for Pharaoh will say of the children of Israel, they are entangled in the land. The wilderness hath shut them in. Now, he had, of course, spies watching their movement, and a movement of 2.5 million people would be very difficult to conceal anyway. Now, he expected them to go up the coast route through the land of the Philistines. Now they are headed out toward this wilderness, and frankly, Pharaoh thinks they're lost, that they don't know where they're going, that no one would attempt to go through that dreadful wilderness. Now, notice, God says that when he sees that, why, he'll think the children of Israel are trapped, and he's going to go after them. Again, you see, he let them go reluctantly. Verse 4, and I will harden Pharaoh's heart, that he shall follow after them, and I will be honored upon Pharaoh and upon all his hosts, that the Egyptians may know that I'm the Lord, and they did so. Now, you would think that what had already happened was enough, but believe me, something even more profound is going to take place that will convince the Egyptians. And now, verse 5, it was told the king of Egypt that the people fled. The heart of Pharaoh and his servants was turned against the people, and they said, why have we done this, that we have let Israel go from serving us? And he made ready his chariot and took his people with him. And he took 600 chosen chariots and all the chariots of Egypt and captains over every one of them. so that the host of Egypt is going with 600 chariots. Now you can imagine what 600 chariots would do to a poor, helpless, defenseless people, and especially women and children and cattle. Why, they would make havoc of them and make hash of them also. Now, the Lord hardened the heart of Pharaoh, king of Egypt, and he pursued after the children of Israel, and the children of Israel went out with a high hand. But the Egyptians pursued after them all the horses and chariots of Pharaoh and his horsemen and his army, and overtook them, encamping by the sea beside Pihahiroth, before Baal Zephon. And when Pharaoh drew nigh, the children of Israel lifted up their eyes, and behold, the Egyptians marched after them, and they were sore afraid, and the children of Israel cried unto the Lord. Now this is the proper place for me to stop today, because this is what you do with the continued story. Here is the Red Sea ahead of them, the hosts of Egypt back of them, and these poor defenseless people are caught between the devil and the deep blue sea. How are they going to get over? Well, we'll just have to stop there today, and we'll find out next time. May God richly bless you, my beloved.
1: Have you ever been caught between the devil and the deep blue sea? You know, most of us have been there at one time or another, and maybe you're feeling that way right now. Maybe you thought that you were following the Lord's direction, but now you feel stuck and frustrated and really unsure which way to turn. Well, there is an answer. 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
14: 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It's the greatest honor and privilege of my life. And there are days I think you have got to be kidding me.
13: 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Now, let's get back to Pastor Allen to wrap up part two of his message called, Is God a Socialist? 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
14: The U.S. dollar is not our savior. The Federal Reserve is certainly not our savior. We're more than, we crossed this week $40 trillion in the national debt. The interest payment on that is more than $7,000 per family annually. It's unsustainable, folks, and that's just the acknowledged debt. The real numbers are significantly higher than that. There is something in front of us that is not pleasant. God is the only one who can secure our futures. Yes. You know, I have said that we spend money like a drunken sailor, but it's so absurd now, I have to apologize to drunken sailors. What's being done is immoral, and it's happening on both sides of the aisle. This is not a discussion about political parties. We have lost our balance. But generational wealth isn't evil, and they keep promising things to get our support. That's a very bad habit. I brought you a biblical example. David is one of the heroes in the story of Scripture, even if you're a casual student of Scripture. The Bible says that God said David was a man after God's own heart. And at the end of David's life, God told David he could not build the temple. So David is kind of his last expression as king, makes the gifts necessary for the temple. And I just brought you a small sample. I know it's a large passage, but David provided the plans for the temple, the size of the temple, the storehouses for the, he had all the documentation. He had done all the engineering. He had all the permissions from all the civil authorities. Yeah, there weren't many for him, but. And he provided all the resources. That's what's in your notes. The king said to the whole assembly, my son Solomon, the one whom God has chosen, is young and inexperienced. The task is great because this palatial structure is not for man, but for the Lord God. With all my resources, I provided for the temple of my God. Gold for the gold work, silver for the silver, bronze, iron, wood, precious stones, various colors, everything he needs, stones, marble, all in large quantities. And besides that, that's kind of like the governmental investment. See, besides that, in verse 3, in my devotion to the temple, I give my personal treasures of gold and silver for the temple of my God. Over and above everything, I've provided for this temple. And then he lists the amounts, enormous amounts of wealth. He said, I'm giving this for the purposes of the temple. And I would remind you that God made a covenant with David. He said, you will have a descendant on the throne forever. There's not a reprimand for David. There's not a correction. So if we carry in our hearts resentment of people who have accumulated resources, we put ourselves in a position to forfeit the blessings of God. So they've accumulated them through unjust means in ungodly ways. I get that. And you may imagine that that's put you in a deficit, but I've found a place where I can have peace with that and go, you know, God's stacking that all up. He's going to use it for his purposes. They think it's for a yacht or their 11th home or whatever. But God will use it for his purposes. And when you get mired into that resentment and bitterness, you forfeit your blessings. I would encourage you not to do that. There's some common deceptions around money, and they flourish in the church as much as they do outside the church. You know, more money would make me happy. That's why we get tense when somebody has more than we do. Folks, if you're miserable where you are, more won't make you less miserable. Yes, it would. I'll tell you what, go Google lottery winners and read what happens to folks that get a whole lot more money in a hurry. If you can't be content where you are, more will not bring you contentment. Because you'll find somebody with more. You go by the biggest boat you can find, you'll find somebody with a bigger boat. Did you ever buy a new car? You wanted a unique one. You saved for it. You sacrificed for it. You knew what you wanted. You looked until you found that it was the only one the dealer had to have it brought in. You had a unique car. And the way home from the lot, you passed four. Right? Until I got it, I knew there weren't many others around. And then I got one, and everybody in the neighborhood had one. More won't make you happy. That's deception. Resources can secure my future. No, they can't. I have spent too much time with people who are facing an irresolvable challenge, and they have significant resources. The Bible tells us that wealth is deceptive. And since we are all rich people on a global standard and certainly on a historical standard, we can't secure our futures. You better get to know the Lord. The third deception is some people have too much money. Who said? Who said? It always intrigues me. People go, oh, you have too much. Who said? How about your IQ? Do you have too much brain power? I have felt that about people. I was in class with them. You know, I learned something. If you got somebody in your class and they keep ruining the curve for the rest of us, and you find a way to get them transferred out, I'm not above such things. It never worked out, because if you get them removed, there'll be three more smart people show up. And I remember thinking, why is that so easy for them? I pretty much thought if you could do calculus without like a great burden, there was some hidden evil in your life. We're just not the same. Please don't buy into this. It is so corrosive to your soul. And right along with that as well, wealthy people did something inappropriate to accumulate their wealth. Some may have, but some may just have been blessed. Some may have worked harder. Some may have gotten up early. Now, hard work doesn't make you wealthy. That reflects the crazy abundance of our lives. I had a friend years ago. He'd grown up in another place in the world and had immigrated to America. And he said, Alan, the difference in America and where I grew up is, he said, here, we work hard to have opportunities. He said, where I used to live, we worked hard to survive. He said, we worked desperately hard just to feed ourselves and to have a place for our families. So when somebody has more than you, you don't know. We're not all willing to invest our lives and our effort in the same way. I have a right to more. No, you don't. That's not biblical. And it's my money. No, no, no. It's not your money any more than it's your time. Or it's your talent. Now, it's true. You can do with your time, your talent, and your treasure what you want to. But the biblical perspective tries to invite us to the notion that God has given it to us. He's given us the breath we need for this moment. And we're not truly promised that tomorrow's breath. So why not use our breath today to praise the Lord? Don't be angry. Don't be angry about people who have more. Celebrate with them. Be thankful for them. Be happy for them. We do that in other arenas. I watch athletic contests and people have physical gifts that I have never imagined. I go, wow. Isn't that amazing? I'm not mad at them. There's a second component I would give you, and it has to do with self and pride. I just read you a passage where David said, I'm giving all of this for the temple. I want you to read what Solomon had to say about it when he got the temple done. It's in 1 Kings 8 and verse 20. The Lord has kept the promise he made. I have succeeded David, my father, and now I sit on the throne. And just as the Lord promised, I have built the temple for the name of the Lord, the God of Israel. I have provided a place for the ark. That's the Ark of the Covenant. in which the covenant of the Lord that he made with our forefathers when he brought them out of Egypt. Now, Solomon's going to live a season with the blessings of God, but the seeds of pride are on full display. His dad gave him the blueprints, all the engineering, the gold and the silver and the precious stones, and the connections for all the craftsmen that were needed. And David's gone, and Solomon has finished the temple, and he says in public, with cameras rolling, I'm sitting on the throne. Well, actually, your pop did a lot to put you there. And I have built the temple. Well, it was your dad's idea, and he gave you all the drawings. And I have provided a place. Well, actually, you implemented the plan with the resources somebody else gave you. Pride and ourself will do more to destroy the blessings that God intends for our lives than any other set of things I'm conscious of. Solomon could not have had more momentum. He inherited a throne where God had promised an heir to his father. He inherited a nation with the broadest footprint it had ever had, with resources that were phenomenal, with a support team that his dad had put together. I mean, he had momentum, and by the end of his life, the nation is teetering on the brink of a civil war. The momentum that was handed to him has been completely broken by pride and an outsized sense of self. Look at Proverbs 16. Pride goes before. We have a little idiom. We say pride goes before a fall. It's not what the Bible says. The Bible says pride goes before destruction. That's worse than a fall. You can fall and get up. If you're destroyed, there's no getting up. Pride is destructive. Treat it as something that is malignant in your heart. It's not the absence of confidence. Sometimes, you know, we get, you know, pride is something we attribute to other people. They are so proud. Oh, you know somebody. They're just filled with pride. We can hardly ever see it in ourselves. I'll tell you, the balance of that is humility. The Bible says humility will bring honor and wealth in life. Cultivate humility. Humility is acquired indirectly. You can't order it from Amazon. It's not like the Bible says you read your Bible. You know, if you read 3 verses a day, you will grow humility. It doesn't come that way. Humility is acquired by engaging in a set of behaviors that let it flourish. If you serve, it helps to cultivate humility. If you think about others before you think about yourself, it will cultivate humility. You want to do a fun Bible study, make a list of the things that allow humility to grow, because if you will grow humility in your heart, it will bring tangible blessings to you. Pride, on the other hand, brings destruction. Look at Obadiah 3, the pride of your heart has deceived you. You who live in the clefts of the rocks and make your home on the heights, who say to yourself, who can bring me down to the ground? Though you soar like the eagle and make your nest among the stars, from there I will bring you down, declares the Lord. See, there is a God and he's not us. We are servants of the King. We call Jesus Lord. There's a posture of submission in that, of yielding in that. And we're so quick to look at others and go, oh, they're not what they should be. That is not a helpful practice, folks. Don't live your life by comparison.
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14: In the Sermon on the Mount, Jesus said a half a dozen times, do not worry. 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I have a question. Are you living in obedience to Jesus or are you ignoring him? 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It's called Freedom from Worry. It's really a how-to guide to live a life in the peace that Jesus promised us. 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
14: 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With your talent, use the talents and abilities God given you for the benefit of other people, not just your selfish advancement. 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And your resources. Be generous with what God blesses you with. 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Be generous with your time. Be generous with your talent. Be generous with your treasure. It's biblical. 2 Corinthians 9, verse 6. Remember this. And the larger context of this passage is about money. So, remember this. And if it says remember this, what can we assume? We've forgotten. Remember this. Whoever sows sparingly will reap sparingly. Whoever sows generously will reap generously. Each man should give what he's decided in his heart to give, not reluctantly or under compulsion, for God loves a cheerful giver. If we gave under compulsion, that'd be more like socialism. We're going to take what you have. That's the Robin Hood mentality. We made a hero out of Robin Hood. Folks, he was a thief. Well, he took from the rich and gave to the poor. He took under the force of authority. We don't give out of compulsion. God loves a cheerful giver, and God is able to make all grace abound to you so that in all things, at all times, having all that you need, you'll abound in every good work. Look at Ephesians 4, prepare God's people for works of service so that the body of Christ may be built up. Serving requires effort and time. The most precious thing you have is time. Depending on where you are in your life journey, you're more or less aware of that. But when your time is done, it doesn't matter about the rest. And God asks us to use our time and our effort and our ability to serve other people, to change the quality of life. You know, there's two words. The two words most often associated in Scripture with your finances and what to do with them, your resources, are tithes and offerings. And I'll take a minute with it because it's important. We're introduced to tithing early in the Bible. Tithe means a tenth. And the practice that started way back in the opening chapters of the Bible is that first tenth of what God gives to us is not ours. It's His. It's a tithe. And in that, invariably, when I talk about tithing, somebody says, well, Pastor, that's an Old Testament concept and we're not under the law. We're under grace. And you're so right. That is absolutely true. I agree with you wholeheartedly. But it doesn't mean that the character of God has been suspended. In the Ten Commandments, when God says, thou shalt not commit adultery, in the New Covenant, it's not like that's no longer a prohibition. In fact, Jesus expanded the nature of that. He said, if you look at somebody with a desire, with a lustful desire, you want to commit adultery, he said, I say you're guilty. He didn't diminish the boundary under the grace of God. He expanded it. So the tithing is a way that I understand to break that stranglehold of greed and selfishness. And that first tenth, I give to the Lord. I don't distribute it. I don't locate it. That is God's. I give it to Him in the same way. If you entrusted me to something and I gave back to you what you entrusted to me, I have practiced that since childhood. So I'll give it to you as my own life journey. And if you've never tried that with the Lord, I would encourage you to do so. I believe your tithe belongs in the place that where you are fed spiritually. Which these days is for me to say that because the majority of the people who listen to what we do here don't come here. So I'm not telling them all their resources belong here. But if you haven't practiced tithing in your life, you are forfeiting something with the Lord. And the last one, and I've got to wrap it up, but this is equally important. It has to do with work and worship. And I think those words go together. I had a difficult day in the last week or so, and we were wrapping up the day. It's just been a difficult day. There'd been challenges and things to work through, and a couple people were standing there, and I walked by, and I said, you know, in my mind, the highest expressions of worship are when we have to grind through a day like this. When we're solving problems and we're leaning into challenges and the answers aren't easy and we stay applied and focused and engaged and don't do what we would like to do or don't do the easy things and we keep working on that until we get to a conclusion point. To me, that is an expression of worship. If you only think about worship when the band plays and it's a song you like, folks, that's not worship. I mean, you can call that. I'm not saying it doesn't qualify as worship. But worship is an attitude towards God that He deserves our best, our focus, our attention. And I'm happy for musicians and vocalists. They add to a state of mind that turns our attention towards the Lord. But worship is in the midst of the things that you do every day that other people don't see. If you've got little children and you're preparing the meal or cleaning up for the 1,000th time or changing another diaper or listening to them ask a why question. I believe that's worship. If you go to work someplace to provide for your family and you get up early and you leave before they're awake and you do hard labor and you make sacrifices and you do it in the name of the Lord so you can bring the result of that home and be a blessing in the lives of other people, I believe that's worship. And the reason I think this is so important is you have to teach the generations coming behind us how to worship. If it's about a musical style that tickles their ears and a style of music that is acceptable to them, you are stripping something from them. It's actually biblical. Look in Colossians 3, whatever you do, work at it with all your heart as working for the Lord, not for men, since you know that you'll receive an inheritance from the Lord as a reward. An inheritance from the Lord. Inheritance is something that you didn't do. Solomon received an inheritance from his father, King David. He had wealth to expend that he didn't accumulate. And it says, if you will work, whatever the assignment is, if you're working for the Lord, there's an inheritance for you as a reward for taking that attitude towards work. Work is not a four-letter word. If you don't understand, see me after service. I will help. 2 Thessalonians 3, even when we were with you, we gave you this rule, not a suggestion. This is Paul writing to a church, to a community of faith. If a man will not work, he doesn't eat. Paul wrote to Timothy, a young man he's coaching in the ministry, and he said, no widow may be put on the list of widows unless she's over 60. The life expectancy wasn't 60. You can't even make the widow's list unless you're exceptional. And been faithful to her husband, is well known for her good deeds, such as bringing up children, showing hospitality, washing the feet of the saints, helping those in trouble, and devoting herself to all kinds of good deeds. To be included for the generosity of the church, for the benevolence of the believing community. If we go back to Acts, those that are in one heart and one mind. You've had to lead a godly life. Doesn't mean we shouldn't help those who are ungodly, but it means our first and primary assignment is to people who have led faithful lives. Not my opinion. It's biblical. Look at the next line. It's equally unsettling. As for the younger widows, don't put them on the list. See, some of our attitudes about our possessions and our resources have not been derived from Scripture. We've been led largely by what I think and I feel and what I want. And all those things are legitimate. You're allowed to all of those things. But I'm learning, I would encourage you to learn to submit and subject ourselves to the authority of God. He defines what's moral and immoral. He defines what is abundant and what is lack. Abundance is a blessing from God. Poverty is a curse. There's no blessing in poverty. Poverty doesn't make you more spiritual. It makes you poor. If we will yield our lives to the authority of God, every aspect of our life, have the courage to invite God into your resources. Ask Him to be Lord of that. Ask Him to help you to think about your things and your life and your time and your treasure. I hear us defining things that are not godly. I hear us define work. Makes me smile. Work should be something that causes me to leap out of bed. Find what you love to do and you'll never work another day of your life. You ever heard that? Me too. Folks, we put a burden on work nobody can fulfill. I'm a servant in the house of God. I love what I do. I believe God invited me to do it. It's the greatest honor and privilege of my life. And there are days I think, you have got to be kidding me.
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22: Ronald Reagan understood that freedom sometimes requires more than quiet diplomacy. It requires moral clarity. On June 12, 1987, standing before the Brandenburg Gate in a divided Berlin, Reagan issued a direct challenge to Soviet leader Mikhail Gorbachev. Mr. Gorbachev, tear down this wall. The Berlin Wall was more than concrete and barbed wire. It represented a system that restricted movement, divided families, and denied millions the freedoms Americans often take for granted. Reagan refused to treat that division as permanent. He understood that free nations must be willing to identify the difference between liberty and oppression, and have the courage to say so. 2 years later, the Berlin Wall fell. Freedom survives when people refuse to accept tyranny as inevitable. So when freedom is challenged today, will we have the courage to defend it with the same clarity?
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15: AM 630, The Word. 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

0: Are you a Jesus takes the wheel kind of person, able to relinquish control of your life to God, or do you lean more in the direction of I've got this, preferring to captain your own life with Jesus as the co-pilot, therefore emergencies only? Today on Truth for Life, Alistair Begg explains how Christ's reign should affect our lives.
1: Mark chapter 1 and verse 14. After John was put in prison, Jesus went into Galilee, proclaiming the good news of God. The time has come, he said, the kingdom of God is near. Repent and believe the good news. As Jesus walked beside the Sea of Galilee, he saw Simon and his brother Andrew casting a net into the lake, for they were fishermen. Come, follow me, Jesus said, and I will make you fishers of men. At once they left their nets and followed him. When he had gone a little further, he saw James, son of Zebedee, and his brother John in a boat, preparing their nets. Without delay, he called them, and they left their father Zebedee in the boat with the hired men and followed him. Amen. The most successful manager of an English soccer team ever is a Scot by the name of Sir Alex Ferguson. He's the manager of Manchester United, which will be of interest to about 1% of those listening to me. But he has actually written himself into the record books as the most successful manager of all time. Therefore, it is no surprise when in reading his autobiography you come on these two sentences. He writes, I have devoted my life to football. Everything has been thrown overboard for it. I have devoted my life to football. Everything has been thrown overboard for it. Well, that is absolutely unequivocal. It's clear. It's his focus. And everything else is subservient to it. And here in this little section that we've read, we are introduced to four men who are able to say in similar terms, we have devoted our lives to Jesus, everything has been thrown overboard for him. And in the calling of the first disciples, as you have it if you're using the New International Version, we are confronted by, challenged by, the way in which these men respond to the Lordship of Jesus. As we look at this morning, we want to recall where we've been. We want to remind ourselves that when we saw Jesus last time in the water, he was there identified by both the Father and the Spirit as the long-awaited Messiah. We then considered him in the wilderness as he was confronted by the powers of darkness, the conflict that rages between the serpent and the seed of woman, and he emerges from that absolutely unscathed. And now John tells us, and Mark tells us, that it is after John has been put in prison, verse 14, in the wake of John's imprisonment, that Jesus comes into Galilee, and he comes speaking with clarity and with authority. Now, this little section is fairly familiar to many. It will be new territory for some, and I think the best way we can handle it is just to consider two aspects. First of all, the message that Jesus proclaims, and then Jesus' mission. The message is recorded for us in a somewhat summary form there in verses 14 and 15. Along the shoreline of Galilee, among the people whose lives were lived within the framework of the fishing industry, Jesus came proclaiming the good news that comes from God. The message that he brought is the message of Mark's gospel. Indeed, it is the gospel message, Mark 1:1, the beginning of the gospel about Jesus Christ, the Son of God. Jesus now comes to preach in Galilee, and his message is the same message. He's proclaiming the good news of God. The clarity of this, I think, is helpful because people want to make Jesus into all kinds of things, don't they? They want him to be the proponent of this and of that. And it's good for us just to look at our Bibles and see how Jesus is introduced to us. In other words, we should allow Jesus to identify himself, to speak, if you like, on his own terms. thereby saving us from flights of fancy, whereby we create a Jesus of our own design, a sort of designer Christianity that fits whatever our predilection may be. Instead, when we come to

declaring the good news of God. Now, what is involved in this good news of God? Well, in verse 15, you really have a summary. It's almost like a title to the first 8 chapters or so of this gospel. If you go through the 8 chapters of the gospel, and then you say to yourself, now, what is it that Jesus has been saying in each of these encounters, broadly speaking? You will find yourself coming back to verse 15 of chapter 1 and saying, here we have it. This makes perfect sense. The time has come, he said. The kingdom of God is near. Repent and believe the good news. Well, let's just take a moment or two and look at each of these phrases. First of all, the time has come, or the time is fulfilled. It is important for us to recognize that Jesus does not simply stand out in the context of Galilee without the background of all of God's purposes, indeed from eternity. And one of the people who's helped me most recently to see this is an Australian theologian by the name of Graham Goldsworthy. And I've been touting his book everywhere I go. Every so often someone buys one, but most of the time they just ignore me. And I want to give you just a little touch of this in light of the phrase, the time is now fulfilled, or the time has now come. And this is what Goldsworthy writes. He says, God's acts in history are never an afterthought in response to the contingent. In other words, something's happened and then God does something in response. The notion that what God did in Jesus is the fulfillment of time and the fulfillment of prophecy implies the sovereignty of God over all history. The gospel shows that the movement from creation to new creation is inevitable. The incarnation as historical event is the focus of God's rule in world history. Furthermore, all world history is defined by salvation history, so that all the peoples of the world are implicated one way or another in the saving events. And he goes on to say that the history of the Bible begins with the Word of God calling all things into being, setting humanity on its historical course, and eventually will end when God brings the history of the present order to its finality. And then in just one sentence, he says, history cannot be understood without God's word to interpret it. History cannot be understood without God's word to interpret it. So where are we in the world, and what is happening in the world is not divorced from the statement made by Jesus here as he enters into Galilee. The time has come. The time is fulfilled. Now, many of his readers would have been familiar with the words of the prophet. They told of how the sovereign Lord would come in power. John the Baptist had picked up the words of the Old Testament prophet in the opening verses we have here, if your Bible is open in front of you. And all that was anticipated in the prophecy of John now finds its fulfillment in the person of Jesus. The people who have been walking in darkness now have seen a great light. Those who were living in the land of the shadow have encountered the light of the Lord Jesus. And those who have experienced the silence of 400 years since Malachi, since the end of the Old Testament prophets, now are listening as the news of the Word of God dawns upon them from the lips of Jesus. And in his baptism, Jesus has been identified and installed as the King. And now, of course, there is no surprise that he says, secondly, the kingdom of God is near. The kingdom of God is near. In other words, God's rule over people's hearts and lives is being established. And when we think of the proximity of the kingdom of God, we ought to think of it in terms of Jesus. The kingdom of God is close to people in the person of Jesus. And this, of course, will be worked out throughout the rest of Mark's gospel. But for now, you should note just this, that essentially the kingdom of God is God's rule. In fact, when we studied the overview of the Bible, we used the language, I think, of Goldsworthy that was picked up by Vaughan Roberts, where he spoke about God's people in God's place under God's rule and authority, that was expressive of his kingdom.

0: that his rule is in the hearts of people, and one day his rule will be so clearly established that there will be, in terms of Revelation 21, a new heaven and a new earth in which dwells righteousness. There will be no tears, there will be no more sorrow or sighing, there will be no more cancer, there will be no more need for trips to the emergency room, there will be no seminars on divorce recovery. There will be none of that necessary when the kingdom of God is established in its fullness. And in an encounter with Jesus, he comes to rule and reign in the lives and hearts of individuals, anticipating the day when his rule will be established in its finality. And I don't think that the picture is so much the idea of a partial reign moving to a completed reign as it is being a reign or a rule that is veiled that will eventually just become apparent to everyone. Right now, Jesus just appears to be a Galilean carpenter who lived 2,000 years ago. The Bible actually says that he is the king of the universe, that he is the sovereign Lord of creation, that he has ascended to the right hand of the Father on high, and from there he will come to judge the living and the dead. But again, our friends and neighbors just go on their merry way. There's no concept of that at all. If they're going to encounter his kingly rule, it's going to have to be in your life or in mine. You're going to have to say, well, why is it that you are so interested in Jesus? Why is it that you pay so much attention to his book? Why is it that you spend time with others who love Jesus and so on? And the answer is going to be, well, because he is the king and he has come to rule and to reign. I got out of the driver's seat some time ago, we might say, and Jesus has been driving the car of my life ever since. As opposed to a notion of Christianity whereby Jesus of Nazareth is added into a little seat somewhere in the rear of the automobile just so that we can have him as an insurance policy in case anything goes wrong. But we don't want him fiddling around with the steering wheel. We don't want him taking our lives and letting it be consecrated, Lord, to thee. We don't want him interfering with our moments and our days. We don't want them flowing in ceaseless praise. No, we'd like to keep all of that for ourselves while we just have Jesus over here in case anything goes horribly wrong, or just in case we will need him if push comes to shove. Nobody could ever misunderstand that as being loyalty to a king. No, the kingly rule of Christ in the hearts and lives of his followers will be seen in a far more dramatic way. And that is why you will notice that he says, repent and believe the good news. The time is fulfilled. That which the prophet said has now arrived. The kingdom of God is near in me. And so I want you to repent and believe the good news. This is a phraseology that you find frequently throughout the New Testament. The apostles pick it up quickly. You remember on the day of Pentecost when at the end of his sermon, the people cry out to Peter, what should we do? He says, repent and believe the gospel. Repent and be baptized. And Jesus says the same thing. Peter had learned it well. To repent means to have a change of heart, a change of mind, and a change of direction. To repent does not mean to feel sorry. There may be sorrow in repentance, but sorrow doesn't equal repentance. To repent does not mean to feel sorry because I got found out. And if I hadn't been found out, I wouldn't be sorry. To repent means to so be encountered by the kingly rule of Jesus that the control center of our lives is turned over entirely to him. So that all of our hopes, all of our dreams, our mind, our emotions, our business life, our family life, our sex life, our financial life, all of it under his kingly rule. By nature, it is not. Therefore, if that is to become the case, then this repentance is something that needs to happen in our lives. And the question, of course, that is inevitable when we read verses like this, when we personalize them in the silence of our own minds, as you're listening to me speak, we find ourselves inevitably saying, has there come a point in my life ever where there has been this radical change of heart and mind and direction? Well, it'll never happen on its own. It will never happen absent faith. at least not life-changing repentance. Don't misunderstand repentance as being simply a desire to get religion, to turn over a new leaf, to fix up my life. There are plenty of opportunities to do all of that. And there are plenty of books that have written that will tell you how. You can change your statistics physically. I noticed yesterday in the Wall Street there is an opportunity now to go to the mental gym. Did you see all that stuff yesterday on the gym for your mind? You can go there and play little games so that you can help yourself not lose your car keys in the future. It makes perfect sense to me. But there's another opportunity to change something. And I think people often come to churches and what they hear is something like this. Now, it's time for you to go out and get yourself changed. So I'd like you to change yourself and do it as quickly as you possibly can. Please. And so you think, well, that's what religion is. And I just have to fix something up and change something around. And I might as well do it at church as do it anywhere else. So let's get going. That's not what Jesus is saying. No, you see, because the repentance that involves a change of heart and mind and direction is posited, is built upon, is grounded in, is related to faith in the Lord Jesus Christ. Why would I change anything about myself in relationship to Jesus of Nazareth, a Galilean carpenter who lived 2,000 years ago? Why? Why should I? He's not around. Well, no, you see, but when I understand who Jesus is, and when I understand what Jesus accomplished when he died on the cross, that he died a death that I deserve to die because I was the one in the wrong and he wasn't, that he showed the kindness of God towards those who'd rebelled against him, when I am encountered by that, when I understand that, when I realize that he gave his all for me, then it only makes perfect sense that invaded by that transforming power in faith that I would turn away from everything that represents my own selfish agenda. That I would no longer find myself saying, well, I can do what I want. I can live with whoever I want. I can choose whatever I want. Well, of course you can, but not if you're a disciple of Jesus. Because the disciple of Jesus has no legitimacy in believing anything other than what Jesus taught. And the disciple of Jesus has no basis upon which to behave in any other way than what Jesus demands. And that's why Jesus says, here I am, the time is fulfilled, the kingdom of God is near, the king is present. Now I want you to repent and to believe the good news. And when we do, the promise of God is that we enter into life that is truly life. We make sense of life. We make sense of death. We make sense of human frailty. We make sense of things. And that, of course, is what people are trying to do one way or another. Just trying to make sense of life. Who am I? Where did I come from? Where am I going? And does it matter? What should I do as all these bits and pieces start to fall off of me? As I begin to disintegrate with age? What shall I do? How can I fix this? And if you were reading the Wall Street this week, you would have noticed that very interesting article on these architects, Mr. Arakawa and Madeline Gins, who are involved with an organization or a belief system called transhumanism. Must confess I'd never heard of it till this week. I've been fascinated by it ever since. And this was an article about this couple who design homes to prolong life, because apparently they're going to be living forever. And the reason they're going to be living forever is that transhumanism is posited on the idea that people degenerate and die in part because they live in spaces that are too comfortable. So that's why people die. So if we can just get them in uncomfortable spaces, these architects have decided, then they'll be able to live forever. There's a possibility of immortality. It's a fascinating idea, isn't it? And so according to this article, they build buildings with no doors inside. They place rooms far apart. They put windows near the ceiling or near the floor. And between rooms are sloping, bumpy, moonscape-like floors designed to throw occupants off balance. And these features, they argue, stimulate the body and the mind, and thus they prolong life. It's great, isn't it? So you're just trying to find a way to open a window in the middle of the night, but it's so high up, Where's that clasp, honey? Don't worry. You'll get it. Go ahead. Bam! He comes down. Oh, hang on. I'm coming, honey. I'll get you. She falls over and breaks her hip. He's lying down, all crashed. And while there's a wee, and then now they're going, and they're looking at each other going, hey, but this is good. We're going to live forever. This is fantastic. But how can it even make it in the newspaper? Because the fact of the matter is, death is the great fear. Death is the fear of all fears. That is what everyone is afraid of. And the question is there anybody who has conquered death and made a way for me to conquer it? And Jesus stands on the stage of human history and he says, listen, the time is fulfilled. The kingdom of God is near. I want you to repent and believe the good news. John summarizes it in memorable words. For God so loved the world that he gave his only begotten son, that whosoever believes in him should not perish, but have exactly what these architects are looking for, everlasting life.
1: 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We get stuck in repetitious requests. And that's where Alistair's book can help. He walks you through the Apostle Paul's heartfelt prayers for the believers in Ephesus and examines the spiritual truths that underpinned the apostles' certainty that God was working in their lives. 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He prayed for believers to be strengthened by God, to have an unshakable hope, to have confidence in God's continual presence. And this book shows you how you can pray like this for the ones you love. Would you like to learn how to pray, why to pray, what to say when you pray? 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You might be surprised. 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
19: Because it's really hard to enjoy your life when you're trying to control everything and everyone in your life.
20: Won't be joyful.
19: It will not be joyful. And so the choice is, it's not that we're going to get it right all the time, but the choice is to get it right now, while there is still time, to, instead of dreading your life, start enjoying your life and start surrendering to God that which is outside of your control.
5: Well, that's Lisa Turkhurst, and she joins us today on Focus on the Family with Jim Daly, and I'm John Fuller.
11: You know, John, most of us probably wouldn't describe ourselves as controlling. So often, controlling people don't know they're controlling.
5: That's true.
11: And there's so many different environments when we talk about controlling. There's work. I mean, I've said, you know, when you're in this position, I'm responsible to the donors and the board. There's a certain amount of control I need to exert to make sure the ministry's moving in the right place and not feel bad about that. You know, this is a direction or a change of course that we need to make, so let's make it. And people say, well, that's very controlling. But you need that. So there are healthy examples of control. Then we get into marriage, and again, that can be unhealthy. You know, if one of the spouses is overly controlling, out of fear perhaps. The good news is we're going to talk about this topic today with our guest in such a powerful and positive way for us to recognize those temptations for control, what drives it, the fear in us and other things, and then what do we do to move to a more biblical, godly perspective.
5: Yeah, because so much of life can't be controlled, right? Well, Lisa Turkhurst is always popular when we have her here in the studio, and you're about to hear why. As the president and chief visionary officer of Proverbs 31 Ministries, she's encouraged literally millions of women to strengthen their faith and their relationships. She's written a number of books, and one that we're talking about today is called Making Peace with What I Can't Control. Find relief from the exhaustion of overthinking, trying to fix others, and wanting to figure it all out. And you can learn more about Lisa and this book at our website.
11: That is so good. What a great title.
19: Thank you, Lisa.
11: Welcome in.
19: Thank you so much. I'm so honored once again to be with you guys.
11: At Proverbs 31 Ministries, you're talking to so many women. What in this category of control are you hearing from them where they're struggling?
19: I think people, first of all, there's a big section of people that wouldn't necessarily, like you said before, Jim, they're not necessarily saying I'm a control freak or I have control issues. And yet they're walking around so exhausted from trying to manage everything that they are responsible to manage, but then also stepping over that line, managing other people, situations that they feel they want a certain outcome. All of it's so very understandable. And I would say the vast majority of people, the root of their control is not power, it's fear.
11: Mm-hmm.
19: And I think when we start to really peel back the layers, we have to understand and take a look at there's a paper thin line between being a responsible person, which is really good, to being a controlling person. And so we have to examine where is that line and how can we address the fear that often drives these controlling tendencies that whether we know it or not must be dealt with.
11: And we are going to get into that, thankfully, because I think you're right over ground zero when you talk about fear manifesting itself in control, because we want to control the environment we're in. But before we get there, this idea of control can be masked as something good. You know, that you care about others.
19: That's right. You want
11: to help them get to a better place. And those are all noble things to be about.
19: Exactly.
11: Talk about that you saw in yourself, this justification for control, that I'm just trying to help them be better.
19: Yeah. Well, and not just right. I saw in myself, I still see it in myself.
11: Yeah, right. All of us have some of this,
19: especially
11: as Christians.
19: Yeah. You know, when I went through in my first marriage, just complete betrayal and devastation, I didn't realize that I was working overtime to try to manage another person. Mm-hmm. I truly felt like I was trying to save my marriage. I was trying to save my family. I was trying to save this man that I had been with so long. I didn't understand. I just didn't have the language or the context that what I was actually doing was hindering him from hitting rock bottom and realizing that he had a savior, but it wasn't me. And sometimes I think in a desperate attempt to save another person, what we don't realize is we're actually stepping in front of the very consequences that could actually help them. It's only understandable that we do everything that we can to try to talk them into making different choices, to try to prevent, you know, certain outcomes. And, you know, it's also very understandable. So if you're in that place, you know, before we even start talking about what needs to be done, I just want to say, I get it. And here's another big category. parents of adult children, you know?
11: Teens too.
19: Teens too. It's like, you know, we see things so clearly because for me, I'm bringing 57-year-old wisdom into a scenario where there's 20 and 30-year-olds making decisions. My kids are great kids. But also there are certain things that I'm like, oh, no, don't do that, don't do this. And it's not because I want to control them. It's because I want to help them. But help taken too far can really get us in trouble.
11: And I think the challenge is knowing where that line is, like you said. It's so hard to give advice. You know, I'm thinking of the scripture where the Lord, they're out on the sea and the storm is going and he's sleeping. And the disciples are like, man, come on, this is dangerous. This is life-threatening. And then he calms the storm. But it's mentioned in Scripture that they kind of woke him up. It's that kind of thing. Some people, let's say spouses, may look at that and say, you're disconnected from reality, man. You should be controlling in this situation. Like the Lord should have known to wake up and calm the storm in that setting. But with a teen child who's having struggles or an adult child, there's a certain amount of wisdom and control you want to apply. But in the end, you got to let them be the Lord's, right?
19: Mm-hmm.
11: That sounds hard and calloused.
19: It is very, very challenging. But here's that paper thin line. I think let's just go there between responsibility and being controlling. When I am being responsible, I manage all that is within my ability to manage, to control. But regarding other people, I don't step over that line and also try to manage them. So being responsible is I am going to manage what is within my ability to manage. But regarding the outcome, I must trust God.
11: Yeah.
19: And I've made peace with the fact that ultimately I have to trust God. If I'm being controlling, then controlling is I'm going to manage everything that is within my ability to manage. And I'm also going to manage everything that is really outside of my ability to manage. Because regarding the outcome, I'm only willing to accept the outcome that I think is best.
11: Yeah. There's so many behaviors that the Lord warns us about. Fear being one of them. Fear not. Don't live in that state of fear. One of the things for unhealthy control, in my opinion, as I've observed it, is when it starts from fear rather than from a healthy place. Fear almost, when it rises, the only tool in a mom's tool chest, a dad's tool chest, a husband, a wife, whatever the application, is you reach for control to increase control to lower your fear.
19: Exactly.
11: And it doesn't really help.
19: Well, and here's the tricky thing about it. Sometimes it does, in a temporary sense. Sometimes our controlling efforts really do start to steer things in a direction that we want them to go. But it's all temporary because ultimately we cannot control how another person thinks, the narrative that another person believes, or what a person does, or what they even say. So ultimately we can't control that. So even if it seems like it works for a little bit, our controlling efforts, it will eventually fall apart and leave us more anxious than we were before. Control is really fear disguised as a strength. So think about that for a second. Control is really fear described as a strength. And I think sometimes we think there's nothing we can do about fear. It just hits us. And we know the verses, you know, the go-to verse, of course, you know, God did not give us a spirit of fear. But I think it's important that we understand fear can actually be broken into four distinct components that will give us a little bit more understanding of what we can do, practically speaking, about fear. The first component of fear, you can't do anything about. That's the alert or the alarm. So that's when you become aware of something and you become alert or alarmed. This is something that's stirring up fear inside of me. That's going to hit you. And you really cannot control that at all. Then the second two components of fear, that's where we can do some work. So one of them is memory. Instantaneously, when we feel that alert or alarm, our brain is going to go back very quickly. It happens just like this. Go back to another time, a memory that we felt the same feeling. And then it's going to interpret what we are experiencing based on the memories that we have. Then the next component is perception. Based on what's happened before, You know, and certainly if we've had previous trauma, trauma is not just what happens to us. It's the story we tell ourselves because of what happened. That's perception. So memory and perception, that's where work can happen. That's where we can really make progress with our fear. And the fourth component is either our reaction or our response. We want to get to response, not always just feeling paralyzed because we feel a fear and then we react, right? Now, obviously, in the moment that I feel this feeling of fear, I'm not going to go, okay, let me break it down now. What's a previous memory? What's a perception? That's not the time to do it. The time to do it is when we don't feel threatened.
11: Yeah.
19: And we can really examine. So this situation is constantly stirring up this fear inside of me. So now let me go back. Where do I have other memories where maybe a worst case scenario did happen? And what is the story, the perception that I'm telling myself because of what happened? We can do work there in a time where we're not threatened. And if we do some work, then our chances increase to have a better response on the end. So in that moment, we more quickly tell ourselves a better story about what reality is. Sometimes when you've been through worst case scenario after worst case scenario, you start convincing yourself, and in that moment of fear saying, oh, this is absolutely going to be worst case scenario, when in reality, it probably won't be. It won't be best. It won't be worst. It'll hit somewhere in the middle. So that perception work, the story that we've been telling ourselves is really important.
11: It's so critical because that controlling attitude, especially in parenting, can really bring damage to the relationship.
19: That's right. And, you know, we talked a little bit about the role that fear is playing in all of this and the two components, memory and perception. So this is where we can really take a step back. I encourage people to get a journal and start writing healthier perceptions in our journal. Like, when I feel this, you know, it's not always this. And then put in some Bible verses. And like Nehemiah says, take counsel with yourself. And then certainly bring it all to the Lord in prayer. And bring in scriptures too. All of that can help us in a moment where we're preparing in times of strength for times of struggle.
5: I so appreciate that perspective. 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And what a terrific book she's written called Making Peace with What I Can't Control. 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Yeah, and Lisa, this is something generally in the culture that we're seeing anyway. I mean, bubble wrapped kids, you know, wearing bike helmets because they might fall from their bike. I fell from my bike. I survived. So there is something in the Christian community where we think Jesus is the answer for this. Mm-hmm. And you have a story of Judas in the scripture that really highlights the difference between saying, I want Jesus to take care of this, and then I really want Jesus to take care of this.
19: Exactly. Well, the story of Judas, you know, we have certain perceptions of Judas where, you know, he was the one that betrayed Jesus, sold him out for money, and then, of course, we know what played out after that. And so oftentimes, I would see the story of Judas and think, oh, yeah, I know that. So I didn't ever dig deep or do any personal reflection of what part of Judas's mistake do I see my own self making? Like, how can I learn something more specific from him? And when you boil it all down to it, you know, take away the greed, you know, that may have been a large part of it. But what I really want to focus on is Judas saw an outcome that he was very determined. And he decided that if Jesus wasn't going to cooperate with the outcome that Judas thought was best, then Judas was going to force Jesus's hand. Judas wanted Jesus to rise up and become an earthly king to overthrow the Romans and make the Roman oppression go away. That is good. That's not a bad desire. Oftentimes, the outcomes that we want, they're good. They're not bad desires. The problem is that Judas decided to do it his way, and he was only willing to accept an outcome that he thought was best, and he didn't pause and think that God could be doing something different and better. Different doesn't always mean bad. Different just means different. What Jesus's plan was, he was going to rise up. He was going to become a king, but he wasn't just after saving the people of the day. He was after eternal salvation. God's plan was so much bigger than what Judas could even fathom. And the most tragic part of Judas's story is in the end, he tried to undo what he did. He took the money back and said, you know, like, take the money back. And he realized he couldn't undo what he did. And then, of course, it wound up taking him right to his death.
11: You know, there is such a big application for us there in terms of God's plans for our lives, for those around us, our kids, etc. I mean, and it's hard to say, Lord, I truly give this all over to you, which was Judas's mistake. You're absolutely right. But we do that in so many different ways that we are saying, I love you. I don't trust you, Lord. That's what we're really saying.
19: Yeah.
11: And man, God has to say, okay, child, just give me some time. You'll see why my plans are better and bigger. You know, so many testimonies of alcoholics, addictions of all kinds that end up in a godly place where the person is saved. Not everybody has that experience. But you sit there and go, the valleys that I had to go through, I'm so grateful for. Because that's what ultimately brought me to the Lord.
19: Absolutely. And,
11: but that is hard. It's hard for a parent to say, okay, Lord, have your way with my child.
19: Yeah.
11: Because I'm going to trust that you're going to bring him to you.
19: But in the end, you know, we have to remember when we release a loved one, when we release a child into trusting the Lord, you know, we're releasing them to the Lord. We're not releasing them to a cliff to fall over. We need to mentally have this picture. We are releasing them into the arms of God, and that's the safest place for any person to be. Now, will we always get the outcome that we want? Absolutely not. But regardless, we can't control the outcome anyways. So why not take that step and release them into the arms of the Lord and let the Lord carry what was never yours to carry?
11: Yeah, and also in that respect, it's not saying don't be engaged. You know,
19: absolutely.
11: Sometimes as Christians, we live on these switches, you know.
19: Yeah.
11: Lord, he's all yours, and
19: yeah,
11: I'm not going to talk to him
19: again.
11: Yeah,
19: we don't want to live in extremes like that, right? We want to be responsible.
11: Right.
19: For example, like the riding the bike thing. It is responsible to tell our kids to put their helmet on. It is responsible to give them a safe path to bike. It is responsible to, you know, let our kids get outside and have some fresh air and all of that. But can we ultimately control that no accident will ever happen? No, we can't.
11: Yeah.
19: And so we can do all that we are responsible to do. And then once we've done that, we have to rest and trust in the Lord. That doesn't mean disengage. Stay engaged. Just don't be controlling.
11: Yeah. You know, this idea of helper and fixer. I think Jean and I represent this. She is a helper. I'm a fixer. And we can get into trouble with that. And you have a similar story that we helped a friend with a car loan. And it didn't go well.
19: Right.
11: But what was your story, your experience with that?
19: Yeah, so, you know, I'm a very tender-hearted person, and compassion taken too far, I've learned in therapy, is codependency. I need you to be okay so I can feel okay, so how can I make you okay? Because I want to feel okay, okay?
11: I think I followed that.
19: Yeah. And so, you know, sometimes my compassion will run ahead, and, you know, if I have something, example, if I have the money to go help another person, I sometimes feel compelled to do it. And I know this about myself, so I have to watch it. Because what can often happen is if we try to step in and rescue that person, if I want to give them money as a gift, and it's not irresponsible for me to do that, then give it as a gift. But I would really caution you about giving money to someone who has already proven themselves irresponsible with money. Because when you do that, what's going to eventually happen if you expect them to pay you back, it's going to go bad really quickly. If they've already proven themselves not responsible with money, they're not going to suddenly, because now you give them more money, it's not going to suddenly make them responsible with money. And that's kind of the trap I got in. And the situation started off, it felt so good in the moment. Like, I'm helping this person, you know, co-sign this loan. It's going to be great. It felt awesome. I felt like a hero. But then when it came time to expecting them to be responsible again, when they've already proven over and over and over to not be responsible, my expectations for them to suddenly manage this well, of course, they weren't met. And it caused me so much angst and so much anxiety. And in the end, I was definitely not a hero. In their eyes, I became a zero. I became part of their problem, that I was always chasing them down for money, which really was not the case. Yeah. And so it was a heartbreaking, hard lesson to learn. Now, again, am I saying never loan money to people? That's not what I'm saying. I'm saying don't enable somebody who's already proven that they're going to be irresponsible. Don't go into it thinking you're going to be the savior. They have a savior, but it's not you.
11: Yeah. Mm-hmm. But it is so hard to pull back for their best interests.
19: Yes.
11: Because you want to feel good about yourself,
19: yes.
11: Right?
19: And the thing is, can you do, like, here's what I encourage people. Okay, you want to help and you want to take the risk? Totally your choice. The control police, they're not going to come swarming in on you and give you a big hand slap. Nope, you know. But do you have to take it to an extreme of solving the big problem? Or could you come in and solve part of the problem out of your compassion, out of your love for them? You know, do you have to give them all the money, or could you come in and offer them a gift of relief that's a temporary, you know, solution, not to the big problem, but to something more immediate today? And so I'm not saying draw hard lines here. I'm not saying to, you know, be suddenly like anti-people. I'm saying be wise about what it is really costing you. Be aware of the emotional wear and tear.
11: You talk about flipping the script, and I think this might be in day one here. We're going to come back next time, if you're willing.
19: Absolutely.
11: And talk more about this topic. But you talk about flipping the script, replacing thoughts like, I can't believe this. Like, I can't believe that couple would not manage this auto loan the way they need to, right? Mm-hmm. And you can, again, you can generate a lot of emotion about what they're not doing to perform to your expectation, which is a form of control. But talk about flipping the script. Give us some of those examples of what we're saying in our head that tends to float in the control person's mind.
19: Absolutely. Yeah. So often, and I'm not going to put this on anyone else, I'll put it on me. Often what I would say is, I can't believe they're doing this. And that shocks my system, almost sending me into fight, flight, freeze mode, right? Or I'll go, I would never do this to someone. Again, shocking my system, putting me in this place of extreme anxiety and almost disbelief that this is happening. So instead, I've learned to go, okay, this is very consistent with other behaviors that they've demonstrated before. I really shouldn't be surprised. Or this is hard. I can acknowledge that it's hard, but I don't have to let this derail me and my emotions the rest of the day. I can accept this because, you know what? Again, very consistent with the behaviors they've been demonstrating for a long time. It's not that that second script fixes the problem, but what it really does is help me stay in touch with reality. This person has demonstrated this behavior before. They're continuing to demonstrate it. And remember, mental health is a commitment to reality at all costs. We want to stay in reality and so that we can really deal with the issue.
11: You know, you wrote in the book, control is fear disguised as strength, which I think is great. That's the neon sign. Because you think this is giving you strength, or it's coming from a place of strength. But in the end, it's actually debilitating. Just clarify that right at the end of day one here, what you're going after.
19: Absolutely. You know, we want to rise up and do something about something that's so bothersome. And it's not that we shouldn't do anything. We absolutely should be responsible. But we can't do our part and their part and God's part and then think we're fully capable of doing all of this. Because the reality is, anything we do will be very temporary. And if we're not getting to the heart of what they really need to take responsibility for themselves. Until we get to that place, all of our efforts are going to be very temporary, and in the end, probably very disappointing and disillusioning, because ultimately the only person we have control over is ourselves. God never calls us to control anyone else, but he says fruit evidence of his spirit in us is self-control. And really, that's what we're trying to get to here. We want to be self-controlled enough that we know we can be responsible, we can be loving, we can be caring, but we don't want to be controlling.
11: Lisa, this has been incredible, and we're just kind of getting there, you know, the scratching of the surface. I want to come back next time and continue the discussion if you're willing.
19: Sure thing.
11: And let me turn to the listener. We all face circumstances we can't control, and then what do we do with that, especially when it involves the people we love and care about the most? Typically, we tend to control those people the most, not the friend or the stranger at a distance. And Focus on the Family is here with great input from wonderful guests like Lisa and all the content from her and other people. Just think of us as your resource center in that regard. We will help you with that and hopefully give you biblical wisdom, practical guidance, and hope in Christ fundamentally. If you're struggling and need some guidance, get a hold of us. We have caring Christian counselors. You can start there. They'll call you back and spend time with you. We have a referral network. If you need more time with a counselor, we'll find somebody in your area that you can go and talk with. We also have those trusted resources, articles, programs, videos, counseling support, and much, much more. The idea is don't create an excuse that you can't find help. Help is here for you. Just call us. And if you can make a monthly pledge of any amount, we'll send you Lisa's book as our way of saying thank you for being part of the ministry and helping other people. We had one woman who wrote in, Connie. She said, 10 years ago, I learned I was carrying a stillborn child. I turned to Focus on the Family, and you helped me through one of the most difficult times of my life. Now, a friend I'll be mentoring was diagnosed with cancer. I knew exactly where to turn for resources and support. God has used this ministry in my life again and again, and I'm so grateful you've always been there when I needed you. There's the evidence. Wow. And that's such a powerful story. So get in touch with us. Help us to help others like Connie to find their source in Christ. And if you can't make a monthly pledge, we'll send you a copy of Lisa's book for a one-time gift as well. And man, I hope you'll do it today.
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22: Ronald Reagan understood that freedom sometimes requires more than quiet diplomacy. It requires moral clarity. On June 12, 1987, standing before the Brandenburg Gate in a divided Berlin, Reagan issued a direct challenge to Soviet leader Mikhail Gorbachev. Mr. Gorbachev, tear down this wall. The Berlin Wall was more than concrete and barbed wire. It represented a system that restricted movement, divided families, and denied millions the freedoms Americans often take for granted. Reagan refused to treat that division as permanent. He understood that free nations must be willing to identify the difference between liberty and oppression, and have the courage to say so. 2 years later, the Berlin Wall fell. Freedom survives when people refuse to accept tyranny as inevitable. So when freedom is challenged today, will we have the courage to defend it with the same clarity?
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24: God authors it all. He is transcendent. He is magnificent. He is mighty. He is gigantic. Without him, there is no righteousness. There is no holiness. There is no ability to change. There is no truth.
0: Sooner or later, every one of us comes to the edge of our own understanding. We've asked our questions, weighed our answers, and still the mystery of God remains just beyond our reach. Well, today on Insight for Living, Chuck Swindoll brings us to the close of a very long conversation between Job and his insufferable friends. As he describes their long-winded conversation, Chuck helps us trade our small, manageable ideas about God for a vision of his true majesty and might. Let's begin with these helpful highlights from the book of Job.
24: Elihu's not a learner. Elihu's busy with that long index finger bouncing against the sternum of Job, and probably never himself had one boil. Job's covered with them. Don't be the Pope, Elihu. Learn from this man. Well, the first speech, he begins in chapter 32 and ends it at the end of chapter 33. And there's a couple of things in it I think are worth mentioning. He speaks first to all the men, verses 6 to 14. Then he speaks to Job and finally gets to his point. Takes him forever, but he finally gets to a point, verse 13 of chapter 33. Why do you complain against him? H is capitalized. Appropriately, it refers to God, Job. Why do you complain against God that he does not give an account of all his doings? Indeed, God speaks once or twice, yet no one notices it. So he's saying God speaks in a couple of ways. First, verse 15, in a dream or a vision. If you like marking your Bible, put a little one there. That's the first way God speaks, at least he did in those days. And put a little two by verse 19. Man is also chastened with pain on his bed. God speaks when you're sick, when you're laid aside with unceasing complaint in his bones, describing the pain of life, so that his life loathes bread and his soul favorite food. His flesh wastes away from sight, and his bones, which were not seen, stick out. It's a picture of going hungry and being so sick you don't even want to eat. Then his soul draws near to the pit. He thinks he's going to die, and his life to those who bring death. And then how do we get the message from God to us? Well, Elihu suggests, look closely, verse 23, there is an angel as mediator for man. One out of a thousand. I think you may have never seen this before. I confess, I don't remember ever reading this before. They're rare. One in a thousand, we would say. To remind a man what is right for him, let him be gracious to him and say, deliver him from going down to the pit. And he delivers him from death. Let his flesh, verse 25, become fresher than in youth. Let him return to the days of his youthful vigor. Then he will pray to God and he will accept him. Capital H, God will accept him and he may see his face with joy, may restore his righteousness to man. Let me pause here and let you look at that. Let your mind turn over what we just read. Now, admittedly, this may be Elihu's opinion, but it is inspired. It comes from the Spirit of God, and it's preserved for us in the sacred text. Now, we have now the Holy Spirit who takes the Word of God and reveals truth to us from the Scriptures. The second speech begins in chapter 34. Elihu is pleading for his audience. Maybe he's seeing Job drift a little, kind of like Eutychus. Hear my words, you wise men, verse 2. Listen to me, you who know, for the ear tests words as the palate tastes food. He says it again in verse 16. If you have understanding, hear this. Listen to the sound of my words. Now he speaks only to Job until he gets to verse 33. Then he waits. It sounds like a pause. In 34:33, if you'll turn there, shall he recompense on your terms because you have rejected it? For you must choose and not I. Therefore, declare what you know. And I think he waits. And Job doesn't speak. Job doesn't even answer Elihu here. So Elihu gets a little ticked. And he ends with a rather strong and firm word regarding repentance. And he now takes up the cause of the other counselors who were blaming Job at every turn. And that continues through chapter 35. In fact, Elihu ends by insulting Job at the end of chapter 35, which is this third speech, you may recall, in our outline. At the end of it, he sort of levels Job. Verse 13 of chapter 35, surely God will not listen to an empty cry, implying Job's cries are empty. Nor will the Almighty regard it. How much less when you say you do not behold him? The case is before him. You must wait for him. You hear the preaching? And now because he has not visited in his anger, nor has he acknowledged

suffer the consequences. That's awfully good theology. Now, what I love is how he ends it. Sometime as a sermon ends, it reaches its best point, doesn't it? He comes toward the end and he begins to introduce Job to the way God reveals himself. By the way, what do you think of when you think of God? What an intriguing kind of question. What's in your mind? Elihu helps Job grasp a pretty good understanding of the living God. He even says he trembles when he thinks of him. Chapter 37, verse 1. At this my heart trembles and leaps from its place. Listen closely to the thunder of his voice and the rumbling that goes out from his mouth. He's beginning to picture God in this thunderstorm. Under the whole heaven he lets it loose and his lightning to the ends of the earth. After it a voice roars. He thunders with his majestic voice and he does not restrain the lightnings when his voice is heard. God thunders with his voice, wondrously doing great things which we cannot comprehend. Now you're talking, Elihu. Now you're onto something. God reveals himself. God shows himself strong. God presents himself in ways that are overwhelming to us. Overwhelming. Unlike the little girl walking beside her mother in a pretty big thunderstorm. And every time the lightning flashed, she turned and smiled. And then walk a little further than lightning, and she turned. The mother said, "Sweetheart, why do you always turn and look at the lightning?" And she said, "Well, God's taking my picture. I just want to smile for him." And he does. He's not. It's not about us. It's not about us. It's about himself in his magnificence. Nahum writes of it. He has his way in the whirlwind and the storms and the clouds or the dust of his feet. He is transcendent. He is magnificent. He is mighty. He is gigantic. He is everything about us, above us, around us, and within us. Without him, there is no righteousness. There is no holiness. There is no ability to change. There is no truth. God authors it all. And Elihu comes to this in the simple form of the thunderstorm. And he shows Job of the living God and he begs him to listen to this, chapter 37, verse 14. Listen, Job, stand and consider the wonders of God. Do you know how God establishes them and makes the lightning of his cloud to shine? Of course he doesn't. Do you know how God establishes them and makes the lightning of his cloud to shine? Do you know about the layers of the thick clouds and the wonders of one perfect in knowledge? He describes it all as a canopy in a few moments. And this, I love the 22, out of the north comes golden splendor around God. It's awesome majesty. Is that magnificent? Nothing around us is awesome or majestic. Nothing. We've seen nothing that can be compared to the living God. We sing of it. Oh, tell of his might. Oh, sing of his grace, whose robe is the light, whose canopy space. His chariots of wrath, the deep thunder clouds form, and dark is his path on the wings of a storm. Thy bountiful care, what tongue can recite? It breathes in the air, it shines in the night. It streams from the hills, it descends to the plain, and sweetly distills in the dew and the rain. Great words from, oh, worship the King. He is great, he is mighty, and we sit in awe, and we worship. Job, join me as we worship. Not surprisingly, when God does finally speak 38:1, he answers Job out of a whirlwind. Myriad, wouldn't that have been great to be there? Oh, wow. Don't say a word. Just stare. Sometimes God bursts on the scenes in such a magnificent way
Your breath is taken away.

0: I was fishing with my father many years ago, sitting on a slick in the Cronkaway Bay, just this side of Matagorda Bay. We were sitting in a probably 14-foot fishing boat my granddad owned. My dad was in the back by the motor, and I was up front. And it was one of those days you could flip a penny, and it would hit the water. You could just count the ripples. I mean, it was slick. And it's just about daybreak. All of a sudden, from the depths, came a tarpon. Out of the water, you know. I wish I could jump up above this pulpit to do that for you, but I can't. Anyway, I'm sitting there watching this fish, whoa, come out of the water. My dad, he just didn't even turn around. He says, I told you the big ones were down there. What? Cast on it as if I'm going to land that mother of all fish. Out of nowhere, this suddenly appears. And so does our God. Job, listen. He's here. He isn't silent. He speaks. And there's no voice like his. Robert Dick Wilson was the professor of Old Testament and Semitics from 1900 to 1929 at the great old Princeton Seminary, back when it was straight, back in the days when its theology was evangelical. And serving on that same faculty had been to B.B. Warfield and J. Gratiam Machen, great names. Machen later left and began Westminster Seminary, and Robert Dick Wilson left with him. They formed a new school. But anyway, from 1915 to 1917, Donald Gray Barnhouse was a student at Princeton Seminary. Barnhouse later went on to 10th Presbyterian Church in Philadelphia to serve as a pastor for 33 years. But before then, after graduating, about 12 years passed, and they invited Barnhouse to come back to the seminary and to preach in Miller Chapel. And Barnhouse loves to tell the story of just before he got up to preach, Robert Dick Wilson walked in, came all the way down near the front, sat right down close. And I can tell you from experience similar to that, when I preach in the seminary chapel at Dallas and I'm surrounded by those who taught me theology and the languages and whatever, it's pretty intimidating. You have to do a lot of self-talk to get over it. And I'm sure that's what Barnhouse went through when he saw his old prof, Dr. Robert Dick Wilson. Brilliant mind, great man. Barnhouse said when he finished his message, Wilson walked up to him and said, shook his hand, said, if you come back, I will not come hear you preach. I only come once to hear my boys. And I come only to see if they are big godders or little godders. Not sure that he understood what Dr. Wilson meant by that. Barnhouse asked for an explanation. Oh, he said, it's very simple. Some men have only a little god, and they are always in trouble with him. He can't do the miraculous. He can't take care of life's details. He doesn't intervene on behalf of his people. They have a little god, and so I call them little godders. Then there are those who have a great and mighty God. And that's good. He speaks, and it is done. He commands, and it stands fast. He knows how to show himself strong on behalf of those who fear him. Barnhouse, anxious to know in which category he was, breathed a sigh of relief when he heard the man's final statement. You, Donald, have a great God. And he will bless your ministry. He paused, looked deeply into the eyes of the young preacher, smiled, and said, just before he turned to walk out, God bless you, Donald. God bless you. How big is your God? Big enough to intervene? Big enough to be held in awe and ultimate respect and trust? Big enough to turn your worries into fodder so that he can put it all in perspective? Little Godders, big Godders. When God is too small in our minds, our problems are magnified and we retreat in fear and insecurity. Job was not one of those. When God becomes great in our minds, our problems pale into insignificance and we stand in awe and we worship the King. Ours is a great God, great and mighty is our God. Will you bow with me, please, before him? The words are many used for him, transcendent, inscrutable, incomprehensible, magnificent, all-knowing, all-powerful, omnipresent, holy, just, good, gracious. Don't forget, mysterious, incomprehensible, self-sustaining. He doesn't come to our rescue because he needs us. He comes because we need him. He doesn't speak because he thinks he needs to be heard. He speaks because he knows without his voice, without his message, without his word, we are in a morass of trouble and misery and worry. If you've never met the Lord Jesus Christ, you need to understand that that's essential if you wish to know a God this size. Jesus alone said, I am the way, the truth, and the life. No one comes to the Father but through me. He's the only road to take to God. It's one way. His way. We worship you, our great and mighty God, this day. The one who transcends time and space. The one beyond our comprehension. Full of a grace that is not in us. A goodness we have never known in ourselves. Mercy and love that knows no limit. Almighty, magnificent, victorious, sovereign, holy, just. In a day of many voices, all of them loud, much noise, enormous confusion and chaos, bring us often to the simple truth that you love us, and your plan is best, and your motive is right, and it is for your glory, and therefore for our good. Deliver us from every pursuit of our own selfish happiness, a desire to please what we want, and to find our satisfaction in you, great God. Whom have we, Lord, but thee, soul thirst to satisfy, exhaustless spring, the waters free. All other streams are dry. And so we worship you, our God. We have done so with our songs. We have done so in the reading of the word. We have done so in our giving. We have now done so in our silence before you. Minister and continue ministering, even when we're away from each other, but not at all away from you. unto him who is able to guard us from stumbling and present us faultless, faultless, before the presence of his glory with exceeding joy, to the only wise God, our Savior, be glory and majesty, dominion and power, now and forever and ever and ever and ever. And all God's people said, Amen.
1: Great and mighty is our God. 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
11: 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In this episode of Leading the Way, Dr. Youssef takes you into the pages of Revelation to see that the often misunderstood words in this book of the Bible are so valuable, so relevant for you today. 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
12: Here in the book of Revelation, I hope you've turned already with me to chapter 5 and 6 and 7, we come to see this divine event as a reality. It's in the future, but he paints a picture for us as if it's happening now. From Revelation chapter 5 all the way to chapter 19, we find ourselves having a front seat from which we are watching the culmination of history. We're watching the ultimate judgment of evil and sin in the world. We are watching the ultimate justice of God comes about, righting the wrong. These judgments are in groups of sevens. The seven seals, seven trumpets, and seven bowls. And the question is this, do these upcoming catastrophic events frighten me? And the answer is absolutely not. Absolutely not. Ought to not frighten any of us who know the Lord Jesus. As these events draw closer and closer, I personally become more thrilled and making every minute of my life count to prepare for that great day. Far from being afraid, Jesus said in Luke 21:28, when these things begin to take place, stand up, lift up your heads, because your redemption draws near. Now, this is one of the most exciting times to be alive, at least as far as I'm concerned. And today we look at these events, beginning of chapter 5. John sees the Lord on the throne. There, a scroll in his hand. The scroll is sealed with seven seals. And that scroll contains a secret. It contains a vital information. It contains a very important information. Don't miss it, because that's really the key to the book of Revelation. That is the key. John hears an angel proclaiming loudly, "Who is worthy to break these seals and open the scroll?" And John begins to weep and weep and weep. Why? Why John is weeping? Because he knows what is written on that scroll. What was written on that scroll is none other than the future of humanity, the future of planet Earth. What's inside that scroll? It was the title deeds to planet Earth. And as I tell you all the time, that you must interpret the scripture by the scripture. Where is the precedent in the Bible, in John's Bible, the Old Testament, about this? But why did John react in such weeping fashion? Because John understood the precedent of that script. And it's found in the book of Jeremiah, chapter 32. Now, imagine with me, visualize with me, Judah is in absolute chaos. It's been defeated by the Babylonians. They decimated Jerusalem. And disasters, people are dying of famine and dying of sword. Soon Israel is going to follow suit. They too are going to be taken captives into Babylon. And in the midst of this chaos, the Lord tells Jeremiah something that absolutely does not make sense. He says to Jeremiah, "Go and buy a piece of land." Why would God do this? Only when Jeremiah obeyed did he understand this. Jeremiah buys the piece of land from his cousin Hanamel, and he places the title deed for the land in a clay jar. That was the safest thing back then. Because you put it in a clay jar and you bury it, that's as good as a safe. And so he takes the title deed and he buries it to preserve it for a long time. What did this deed represent? It's not just a piece of land, and it's not just... No. It represents something far bigger than just a purchase and a title deed. It represents the promise of God, Jehovah, that He will bring His people back from the Babylonian exile in 70 years' time. That represents the promise of God. That's why it was important to Jeremiah. And John understood that this scroll, that no one was found worthy to open, is the title deed to planet Earth. And this is God's promise, that this title deed that was handed over by Yahweh himself to Adam, and by his disobedience, by his rebellion against God, by him not obeying the voice of God, Adam literally handed that deed, the title deed of the earth, he handed it to Satan. And Satan, though he's defeated on the cross, he lost his power over the believers, but he's still roaming the earth. 2 Corinthians 4:4 calls him the God of this world, the God of this world system. And he will remain the God of this age until the glorious appearance of our Lord Jesus Christ. Now, why John is weeping? Why does he weep? Because no one is found worthy to open the scroll. As long as this title deed remains closed, Satan is roaming the earth, creating havoc. Revelation 5:5, one of the 24 elders called out to John. He said, "Don't weep, John. See the Lion of the tribe of Judah, the root of David. He has triumphed. He is able to open the scroll and its seven seals." And when John looks, he does not see a lion. He sees a lamb. And as if he's been sacrificed. A lamb with seven horns and seven eyes and seven spirits. Remember, seven is the number of perfection. The seven horns represents or speaks of his perfect power. The seven eyes speak of his perfect knowledge and perfect wisdom and perfect understanding. And the seven spirits speaks of the sevenfold ministry of the Holy Spirit. Who is the Lamb?
13: Jesus.
12: He's the only one who conquered death. Jesus is the only one who's worthy to open those seals. Jesus is the only one who by his death and resurrection earned back the deeds from the grasp of Satan. Remember this, in the wilderness, Satan said, "I'll give it to you. Just bow to me." And said, "No, no way, Buster." Rough translation, but you get the meaning. He said, "I'm going to get it, but I'm going to get it through the cross in obedience to my Father." Well, if he's the Lamb of God, why did this one of the 24 elders sit the lion? He said, "The Lion of Judah." Because the very Lamb of God who was sacrificed for our sins is also going to be the Lion of Judah who will execute judgment upon the earth. And if you do not receive him as the Lamb of God who forgives your sins, you're going to have to face him as your judge, as the Lion of Judah. When the Lamb took the scrolls, the elders and the angels fell down and praised him. Verse 8. The angels and the elders are holding golden bowls. What's in them? The prayers of the saints. They're not clay jars, they're golden bowls. Beloved, God keeps your prayers in golden bowls. When you are discouraged and you're ready to give up praying, I want you to remember this. Remember that your prayers are kept in golden bowls. This is how much our Lord values our prayer. This is how much our Lord loves our prayers. This is how much the Lord treasures our prayers. And while they were holding golden bowls, they were singing a new song. "You are worthy to take the scroll." Well, I guess now we come to perhaps the most somber part of Revelation, the opening of the seals of the scroll. Now, I'm absolutely convinced we're closer to that day than any other time in history. Think with me, please, of the incredible growing satanic influence throughout the world. Think of how even believers accept things that they would not have accepted only 30 years ago. Think of the environmental movement that turned into a religion and the worship of Gaia, the Mother Earth. Think of the growing number of pastors who are abandoning biblical authority. Think of the Islamist barbarism toward the Christians everywhere. Think of all the death of the world. Think of the interdependence of the economic system worldwide. It would not have made sense only 100 years ago. In the book of Revelation chapter 18, when it talks about a complete worldwide collapse. Think about all these things and more that I wish I had the time. And I have to believe we're getting close. Chapter 6. This is the heart of the book of Revelation. John watches as the Lamb opens the first of the seven seals. Beloved, this is a very dark period in human history. The darkest ever. The breaking of the first seal of the seventh sets in motion a period of time known as the Great Tribulation. Some of you might be surprised that the period of the Great Tribulation, those 7 years, are not mentioned in Revelation for the first time. It's in the book of Daniel. In the book of Daniel, chapter 9 particularly, Gabriel tells Daniel in verses 9, 25, 26, and 27, he gives him three groups of sevens. The first two sevens, they were fulfilled with meticulous details. They were fulfilled with meticulous accuracy. This third seven period, 7 years, is in the future. In Daniel 9, 27, here's what he said. Listen carefully. He, the Antichrist, will confirm a covenant with many for 1/7. In the middle of that seven, he will put an end to sacrifice and offering. And on the wing of the temple, he will set up an abomination that causes desolation until the end that is decreed is poured out on him. The very person that Daniel talks about as the Antichrist is the same one that John talks about as the beast. And we'll look at that in a couple of messages. It's the same one that Jesus talked about in Matthew 24, with precision. When the Lamb opened the first four of the seven seals, the Great Tribulation sits in motion. That is a global event. I know there are some people across the world who are living in tribulation right now, but this is going to be a global event. No one will be able to escape it. These four seals are represented by four horse riders. With the first seal comes the rider of a white horse, symbolizing the promise of false peace. The Antichrist is going to pose as a man of peace, as a champion of peace. Who knows? He may even win the Nobel Peace Prize. We don't know. Satan is a counterfeiter. And he knows that only Jesus is the Prince of True Peace. So he sent this emissary of his, is a master diplomat, a persuasive leader, who's pretend to be all for peace. But because he's a deceiver, that pretension will not go on forever. Talking about this, Paul said in 1 Thessalonians 5:3, while people are saying peace and safety, destruction will come upon them suddenly. The false man of peace wears a false crown, and he makes false promises of peace. Naturally, it follows, after that deception, the second horse rider, the second seal, and this one is fiery red, because he's going to unleash war like the world has ever known before. The third seal unleashes a rider of a black horse. That represents famine, economic collapse, riots in the streets, disorder everywhere. The rider of the black horse has a pair of weighing scales in his hand, symbolizing the scarcity of food. The fourth seal unleashes the rider on a pale horse, and pale is the color of death. And it's natural. With all the starvation and chaos and death, death will follow. But this is not just earthly death, not just physical death, but eternal death as well. Because he said Hades follows. That's the eternal judgment. Let me repeat, none of this troubles me and troubles my heart. None of it. None of this makes me face the future without confidence. None of it. None of this shakens my firm belief that nothing will separate us from the love of Christ. Romans 8, 35, 36, and 37. Who shall separate us from the love of Christ? Shall tribulation or hardship, persecution or famine or nakedness or danger or sword? In all these things, we are more than conquerors through Christ who loved us. Amen. The fifth seal, chapter 6 of Revelation, the fifth seal is broken. And the martyrs begin to cry out, "How long, O sovereign Lord, until you judge the inhabitants of the earth and avenge our blood?" And here comes the Lord's answer. He said, "Just a little longer. Hold on. Judgment is on its way." We do not see life and death from God's perspective. We look upon death as terror. But God is delighted when one of His saints arrive into the doors of heaven. That's why the scripture said, "Precious in the eyes of the Lord are the death of what? His saints." From God's perspective, death of the believer means that he or she have successfully completed their mission. I know probably some of you are going through a hard time right now. And you're probably looking up to heaven and saying, "How long, O Lord? When will you answer me, Lord?" The Lord's word today for you is this: hold on, I'm on my way. Can you say that with me? Hold on, I'm on my way. The sixth seal that the Lamb breaks, earthquake shakes the very foundation of the earth. I mean, this will make the tsunamis, the worst of tsunamis we've ever seen, and the worst of earthquake, like they will make those like a Sunday school picnic in comparison. The sun will turn into black, and the moon will turn into the color of blood. The stars are going to be falling. I mean, everybody panics when one asteroid coming to Earth, and everybody panics and worries. This will be thousands of them. Every mountain and island is dislocated. On that day, the Bible said that the powerful heads of states and the kings and the rulers, they will be terrified, but there will be nowhere for them to hide. Yet in spite of this, even in the midst of this horror, those who are rebellious against God are not even going to think about asking for forgiveness. Instead, they'll be thinking about, "Where can I hide? Where can I hide?" And they're going to be crying out to the rocks, "Hide us from the face of the wrath of the Lamb." After the sixth seal comes an interlude. It's in chapter 7. The seventh seal will have to wait. We'll look at it next message. Because there is an interlude. Now, I'm not creating it. It's just happened. The Bible does it. Meanwhile, on the earth, there are still 144,000 faithful witnesses for Christ. These faithful witnesses are sealed with the Holy Spirit. What does that mean? Well, Ephesians 1:13, 1 Corinthians 1:22 tells us that all of the elect of God are sealed by the Holy Spirit. That sealing is for ownership. This is the mark that you are bought with a price, that you don't own yourself, but you are owned totally and completely by the Lord Jesus Christ. He paid for you by His precious blood. He owns you. Now again, the number 12 represents completion. So if you multiply 12 by 12,000, you get a complete number. Hence 144,000. This is a symbolic number, meaning none of the elect of God is going to be lost. Amen? None of the elect will be lost. Meanwhile, the rest of chapter 7 tells us about what's going on in heaven. Oh man, I love that. I'll have to get to the parts about heaven. It's a beautiful scene, a multitude from every nation, every tribe and every language, standing before the throne of God and the Lamb. And they were wearing white robes, symbol of purity. Because the only purity we have, beloved friends, is the righteousness of Jesus Christ, not our own. Because they washed those robes in the blood of Jesus Christ, the only purifying power. They are praising God and saying, "Salvation belongs to our God who sits on the throne and to the Lamb." Do we really, really understand what it means to gather on the first of the week to worship? Do we really understand what that means? A Pulitzer winning author by the name of Annie Dillard. She was writing and speaking about Sunday morning services. And she asked the question, does anyone have the foggiest idea what sorts of power we blithely invoke? And then she continued, she said, the churches are like children playing on the floor with chemistry sets, mixing up batches of TNT to kill a Sunday morning. When we gather together and go through the motion of worship, but fail to realize the awesome power of God that's being released in worship. Did you know that God really doesn't like going through the motions of worship? Read about it, Isaiah. It's an offense to him. He wants us to worship in spirit and in truth. One of the elders tells John that these faithful people who came through the pain and the suffering of this earthly life, they're the ones. Why? Because God seals his elect. Let me tell you something. No matter what happens, we know that he's going to protect us. He's going to seal us until he takes us all the way home. That's the deal. He doesn't save us today and not save us tomorrow and not save us for eternity. Once he writes your name in the book of life, he writes it with his blood, not with a pencil and eraser. And that is why we're sealed. And here again, finally, he gives us another paradox. The Bible is filled with paradoxes. The lamb becomes a shepherd. Just like God becomes a man. The master becomes a slave. The king becomes a servant. Now the lamb is our shepherd. Is he your shepherd?
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16: 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Social media influencer Hassan Piker is now the face of the Democratic Party. Piker wears his Mao jacket, hoses his Twitch audience down with absurd political takes. Piker uses social media to monetize the worst impulses of the extremes in American politics. In the course of doing so, he personally carried the most radical major party candidate in memory, Michigan Democrat Abdul El-Sayed, to that party's nomination for the United States Senate. Piker has now gone so supernova radical that some Democratic leaders have tried to rebuke him without even naming him, including House Minority Leader Hakeem Jeffries. It's not going to work. Piker and the socialist fever he represents is repelling the moderate Americans who love the country, especially in the Democratic Party. It should not be difficult to say. Voters ought to reject Hassan Piker, Abdul El-Sayed, Alexandria Ocasio-Cortez, Rashida Tlaib, and I could go on by name. They also ought to be rejected at the ballot box.
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27: 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I'm David Jay, thanking you for joining us today as we listen, learn, and are challenged by God's Word, the Bible. What if one of the most neglected commands in Scripture isn't about what we do, but what we don't do? 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This September, Pastor Jack Hibbs is honored to feature Stop in the Name of God by his late friend Charlie Kirk. While Charlie was known for courageously speaking to the issues of our day, this book reveals another side of his heart, a desire to help believers rediscover God's gift of Sabbath, rest, and dependence upon Him. 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On today's edition of Real Life Radio, Pastor Jack continues with his series called The Life and Times of Jesus Christ and a message called Christ and the Tribulation. This is a series now about who Jesus really is, not the Jesus of popular opinion, but the Jesus of the Bible, God Himself, who stepped into our world. And this very same Jesus came to deliver us from what the Bible calls the wrath that is to come. You see, the tribulation is a topic that scares a lot of folks. But for the believer, it's not bad news at all. The same baby Jesus who came to save us from hell has promised to rescue us from the days of judgment ahead. That's a promise that we can hold on to. So today, Pastor Jack teaches that Israel is God's appointed timepiece, and everything is unfolding exactly as He said it would. When we see prophecy coming to life right before our eyes, it should draw us closer to the Savior who holds the future in His hands. Now, in his message called Christ and the Tribulation, here's pastor and Bible teacher Jack Hibbs.
28: America, something will go awry. America and the dollar must come down, and you'll see the euro, and you'll see the revised Roman Empire ascend. But you'll hear throughout it all a cry for peace and safety. And let me suggest to you, the Bible makes it clear there will be no peace and safety until the Prince of Peace comes. The world, the Western world, is spreading itself so thin because there's so many fire spots or hot spots that demand peacekeeping forces. The world is looking for an excuse to go off, isn't it? Have you noticed? And yet the Bible said in the last days the world would cry out, we need peace, we need safety. And the Bible says that there will be a man called the Antichrist, the great political ruler that comes out of the European Union, who will promise the world peace and prosperity. And Daniel says through these tools, the two of them, peace and prosperity, he will deceive the world. Interesting, isn't it? Secondly, we see this morning. The tribulation is owed. It's owed to the earth. What do you mean owed? It's owed to the earth in that the Bible says in Galatians chapter 6, verse 7, whatsoever a man sows, that shall he also reap. Graphically and simply put, if you go over here and lick this wall socket, you're not going to be a happy camper. Your tongue is in your mouth and it works just fine. That light socket is on the wall, or that wall socket is on the wall, and it's got power to it and it works just fine. But when you connect the two, you have a negative reaction. And it can hurt you. Whatsoever a man sows, that's what's going to pop up out of the ground. If you lick a wall socket, you're going to get electrocuted. If the world says, I don't want God, get God out of the Supreme Court, get God, are you ready for this? I tell you, America is so ripe for judgment, and she deserves everything she gets. Don't think for a moment that a country that has been given so much light, that until 1954, the United States Congress allocated money to send the Bible around the world. Did you know that? Until 1954, this nation supported and helped energize evangelistic outreaches of the gospel of Christ. The tribulation is a time of unparalleled devastation to earth. Read later Revelation chapter 6 through 19 in your afternoon reading today, and you'll see what I mean. It's owed to earth. We'll look at three things concerning that. The tribulation is owed to earth. Global judgment from heaven. The Bible talks about God will intervene. And you say, I don't believe it. You, if you are not a believer in Christ Jesus, you will possibly see it in your lifetime. I believe personally that if I live a natural lifespan, that in that time frame, these things will come and visit the earth. Secondly, the global leader must arise. We talked about him a moment ago. Did you know that the Bible says that he's going to arise out of Europe somewhat insignificantly? And the Bible says that what's going to catapult him to power. Are you hanging onto your seat? Man, I hope I have your attention because I'm paraphrasing tons of Bible verses here for you. What's going to catapult this man to fame is that he will mastermind a brilliant contract called a peace treaty in Daniel chapter 9. And who's he going to make the peace treaty? Gee, let's guess. According to the Bible, some 3,000 years ago, who do you think it says he makes the peace treaty with? Yeah, Israel. Does that kind of ring a bell? Peace treaty, peace talks, Israel. Bible talks about the Antichrist. People will not be able to go against his words. He will speak pompous words even against the God of heaven, and he will deceive masterfully, it says. A global leader must arise. We're living in those days. Jesus said, you, I've come in my own name, and you, Israel, you've rejected me. But another will come in his own name, and him you will receive. Jesus spoke of the coming Antichrist, the false shepherd. He's going to be a fake Messiah to Israel. Breathe deep, get some air into your head, and capture this one.

0: united. We'll talk about more on this in a moment. Global judgment from heaven. A global leader must arise. And a global church must ascend. And you might say, Jack, are you sure you put the word church in there, right? Yeah, guess what, everyone? According to the Bible prophecies from Genesis to Revelation, it is not a global mosque that arises. Hear me out loud and clear. Test these things in your Bible to see if it's true. It's not a global mosque. It's not a global synagogue. It's not a global club. It's not a global rotary. It's an imitation church. It's called the harlot. The great harlot that practices Babylonianism. Revelation chapter 17. Just embrace all faiths. And you might say, whoa, boy, you're stepping on my toes. My friend, you better check your shoe size again and look at your toes and make sure that they're even connected to the rest of your body, because you are to never sacrifice unity at the expense of truth. But right now, we are being fed as a world to sacrifice everything for unity, aren't we? You hear it in buzzwords like this: we must be tolerant. It's amazing. Everyone's tolerant about everybody until you mention Christ Jesus, and now that's it. Tolerant is a very, very politically correct word for compromise. Don't make a mistake between the word tolerant and compassionate. Those are two different things, altogether different. Thirdly and finally, the tribulation is dedicated. What do you mean by that? I want you to hang on to your seats for a second. This will be very exciting if it works. If it doesn't, you may see a mushroom cloud form from this pulpit with my computer meltdown here. The tribulation period is dedicated. You know how long it is, don't you? It's 7 years. It has to be 7 years. I'm going to ask the guys to just stay on this screen here at this time. It's dedicated. It's a 7-year period of tribulation of time, and all 7 years of it is judgment. It's bad news to the world. Don't think that the first 3.5 years is okay. The first 3.5 years is massive global deception and judgment by the Antichrist riding in on a horse, a white horse, by the way. And he's going to deceive the world again, as I said, by peace and prosperity. It's a 7-year period of time. But it is all about a certain nation, isn't it? It's called, in the Old Testament, the time of Jacob's trouble. What's Jacob's other name? Israel. And God said, this is all about Israel in the last days. God says, the 7 years, I will cause you to come back into your land, put life back into your body again. You will be a nation, and you will call out to me, and I will come to you. Follow with me. Israel must have national status. Does it? Yes, it does. Even the Palestinians have got to confess that. It has national status. God says, when my people are brought back into the land, they shall never again be uprooted.
1: 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And now, let's get back to today's message. Once again, here's Pastor Jack.
0: Israel must rebuild their temple. Israel must rebuild their temple. The Bible says, concerning the tribulation period, the temple must be rebuilt. Listen, 2 Thessalonians chapter 2 tells us that the Antichrist, the European ruler, will make a visit to Jerusalem. He's going to stand in the temple that's in Jerusalem and declare himself to be God. Now you would think, well, what kind of an idiot would first of all go do something like that, and second of all, agree with him? which you wind up reading a little

0: bit further on is that the reason why this happens is because God is going to send an unbelieving world strong delusions so that they shall believe the lie. You say, wait a minute. There is no way that the tribulation period or the Antichrist can even come on the scene soon because the Dome of the Rock, you know, the mosque or the... Actually, it's not even a mosque. The mosque is to the left of the Dome of the Rock. You know the big shiny dome? People say that that's got to be removed before Israel can build the temple, and that hasn't happened yet. I got news for you. For millenniums, when the Jews buried their dead in their sepulchers, listen, this is so cool. Because, you know, you being a Christian, or if you're Jewish this morning, your Judaism and our Christianity agree in this, and that is we believe the Bible. Resurrection from the dead. And if you're a good kosher Jew, and if you're in the area of Israel, when you're buried feet first toward the Temple Mount. Did you know that? Gershon Solomon, you know him, he's been here before. If you haven't, you've seen him on the news. When he was building his house, they found a first temple period tomb of a Jewish family. And all of their feet were facing toward the temple. You say, what's that all about? Their feet facing toward the temple. Because the Jews believe that in the resurrection, when the body rises up, the first thing, the temple is so dear to them, the first thing that they see when they rise, if you're buried feet first. You know what I'm saying? Feet first. Well, if you sit up with your feet pointing toward the Temple Mount, your face looks right at the temple. Jews bury their dead today like this. Are you ready for that? You don't need to do anything with the Dome of the Rock Mosque. Nothing. First of all, look, this is the Eastern Gate. You see that gate right there? I wonder if I can I do that? Yeah. Some of you in the back can't see. You see this? Listen, in 1974, an English man and his son were up here. These are all Muslim graves. They were placed here around the year 1100 because the Ottomans read that Christ Jesus was supposed to return through this gate to establish his kingdom. So guess what they did? They put Muslim tombs, dead bodies there because they knew that no Jew would step on a dead man's tomb. That's pretty cool. Well, in 1974, a tourist with his son fell some 27 feet down inside here. All this ground has been put up here artificially. Fell down to the original gate. See this gate that's been sealed up? It's going to stay sealed. The Bible says, according to the book of Ezekiel, Jesus is going to blow that gate wide open when he comes, and he'll be the first one through it. Why? Why the Eastern Gate? Everybody hang with me, we'll be done. According to Josephus, who was an eyewitness who was there, he said, when you sat on the Mount of Olives and the sun came up from your back in the east and it came over the top, the sun shone right through that gate. That's the gate Josephus saw. He said the sun went right through that gate and shone right straight through to the temple doors and onto the veil. He was there. He saw it. He wrote of it. We don't need to worry about the Dome of the Rock. This is the view that Josephus is talking about from the Mount of Olives. You would look through those doors. This is not the gate that we were just looking at. There's an outer gate still. This is the court looking in. We're looking due west. This is the temple itself here, a model. That top of that temple stands about almost 3 feet. Two and a half feet. The size of this, which is the second temple period. This is exactly how it was under Herod. When Jesus walked, this is what he saw. The temple, if you look, do you see the Eastern Gate? You saw it a moment ago from the north end. You see over here? This is where we were standing. By the way, you see that little hill right here? That's a tell. T-E-L. It has artifacts there that have been located by satellite detection that are so sensitive, the Arabs, which have control of that hill, will not let the Jews put a shovel there because there's Second Temple artifacts underneath that ground right there. You see the Eastern Gate? Where's the Dome of the Rock? It's right here. See it? Are you guys awake? Come on, man. This took a lot of hard work here. If you bury your Jewish mom or dad or son or daughter toward the temple, you build also tomb upon tomb upon tomb upon tomb for antiquity. Are you ready? Do we need to move the Dome of the Rock? First of all, let's put the temple in. It fits on the flat, vacant land that's north of the Dome of the Rock today. Secondly, that's a line drawn off from one tomb. The next, on the outer side. These are, I'm in a Jewish graveyard here at this point. This is the Mount of Olives. The photograph is taken with my back to the east. I'm looking west and a little north. Actually, north, northwest. What do you see? You see any concern about the Dome of the Rock? None whatsoever. Does it need to be moved? No. And listen, those of you who are unbelievers, you better listen this morning to something. The Bible says in the book of Ezekiel and Revelation, leave the outer southern, leave that southern section there, leave it alone. It's defiled. It's full of blasphemy. And you know what the blasphemy is around the Dome of the Rock? I told you a couple weeks ago. It says there in Arabic, God does not have a son. I'm so glad to be alive right now. I'm so excited. I can't even think straight. The end of the tribulation period will conclude in this place, the Valley of Megiddo. In Hebrew, you know the name better. Armageddon. This is looking northeast. I took this photograph about a year ago. This is looking northeast towards Syria, a little bit towards Jordan. This is the view of it. Looking east, that's an Israeli Air Force base, by the way. At that point, which is the low ground, this is the valley where the Bible says the blood from the world's greatest battle will flow to the height of a horse's bridle and bit. That the nations of the world will be gathered together in the valley of Armageddon. General Allenby said, "This, no wonder, is the Armageddon of God." And looking southeast, looking back down towards Moab and down towards the south, towards the Sinai, this valley that flows along the Valley of Armageddon, it is at that point there with your eyes. You see it. It is here. The Bible says that Jesus will descend from heaven with you and I with Him, Revelation chapter 19. And His angels, and will come to a war that is being raged in the Valley of Armageddon. And it says there in that moment that those nations waging war one with another will at that time turn their firepower against the sight coming out of heaven against Christ. And the Bible there says Jesus puts a consummation to the tribulation period. The Valley of Armageddon. 2,000 years ago, a baby was born. That in the volume of this book, it is written of Him. That my Bible, in fact, this much of my Bible, talked about Him coming. Isn't that something? And this much talks about what He did and what's coming. I love it. Man, if you're not a believer in Jesus, I don't know what in the world you're doing. But let's pray before the Lord comes back. Heavenly Father, we come before You, and Lord God, I know that if a person right now is not born again by the Spirit of God, they could be terrified. Father, I pray in Jesus' name that whoever that person might be in here right now, that you, whoever you are, would be able to say, Jesus, I want you as the Lord of my life. I am a sinner. I have broken your laws, and I deserve your judgment. Please forgive me. I embrace the cross, and I ask you to forgive me of my sins. In Jesus' name, and all God's people said, Amen.
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0: Hey, thank you again so much for listening. 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
9: Ronald Reagan understood that freedom sometimes requires more than quiet diplomacy. It requires moral clarity. On June 12, 1987, standing before the Brandenburg Gate in a divided Berlin, Reagan issued a direct challenge to Soviet leader Mikhail Gorbachev. Mr. Gorbachev, tear down this wall. The Berlin Wall was more than concrete and barbed wire. It represented a system that restricted movement, divided families, and denied millions the freedoms Americans often take for granted. Reagan refused to treat that division as permanent. He understood that free nations must be willing to identify the difference between liberty and oppression, and have the courage to say so. 2 years later, the Berlin Wall fell. Freedom survives when people refuse to accept tyranny as inevitable. So when freedom is challenged today, will we have the courage to defend it with the same clarity?
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14: Our materialistic, self-indulgent, adolescent, infantile, childlike culture has a warped view of the place and role of work. 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
15: 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Scripture makes it clear, whatever you do, do it to the glory of God. Well, it's easy to see how studying the Bible or going to church or evangelizing gives God glory, but how does, for example, working cash register, digging ditches, filing paperwork, or driving a cab, how does that glorify God? How can the tasks you do to earn a living also be acts of praise to God? Today on Grace to You, John MacArthur shows you why work is about more than earning a paycheck, much more, as he continues his study, Wisdom for the Workplace. So follow along now in 2 Thessalonians as John begins today's lesson.
14: We live in a culture, frankly, that has a very skewed work ethic. On the one hand, you have workaholics. On the other hand, you have lazy, idle, and loafing people who choose not to work at all. But in the middle, the great mass of people may work, but have a very wrong concept of work. I suppose we've all seen the bumper sticker sign that says, I owe, so off to work I go, which views work as a very crass thing. It sees work as mercenary. Work is simply a way to pay off your debts, to fund your lifestyle. Our materialistic, self-indulgent, adolescent, infantile, childlike culture has a warped view of the place and role of work. Work must be viewed as a gift from God. It is not some kind of a substandard, secondary, lesser activity which is meant to do nothing but finance pleasure. It is in itself a gift from God. You say, and in what sense is work a gift from God? I'll give you several. One, it is a means of glorifying God, our Creator, by using the skills He gave us. It is a means of glorifying God, our Creator, by using the skills He gave us. When you work with your mind and you achieve and accomplish with the skill of your thinking and your intellect, when you work with your voice and you demonstrate leadership ability and the ability to motivate and stimulate and move people and clarify issues and give directions, you are demonstrating a divinely granted skill that came to you through the Creator. When you use your hands to accomplish skillful things and do beautiful work by manual labor, when you use your strength to move things that are heavy, and when you use the facility of a delicate touch to accomplish something that is delicately beautiful, you are demonstrating the Creator's glory as it's on display through His creation. If you think a flower shows the glory of God, look at a man or look at a woman and see the majesty and the genius of the mind of God. Work, then, is a gift by which we glorify God as we demonstrate His creative genius manifest in our own body and mind and soul. Secondly, work is a gift from God because it is a means of providing value or meaning or fulfillment to life. The sense of accomplishing something. We all know that. We all know that deep soul satisfaction that we have accomplished something, that we have done something, and we've held it up and said, I've done it well. We know about the writer whose wastebasket is filled with papers folded up and thrown away because they didn't achieve the level of accomplishment that he demands of himself, and finally the masterpiece comes forth. We all know about the artist whose bin is full of canvases that didn't exactly express what he felt in his soul and saw with his eye. And finally, the canvas of genius emerges. We know the student who comes to the end of his examination and knows that he's achieved the standard that must be achieved if he is to gain the degree. We know the one who performs at the highest level of skill in whatever it is that he does and therefore can stand back with pride and say, I made that, I did that, I accomplished that. That's a very fulfilling thing. We are very goal-oriented people, like God is a goal-oriented God who is always achieving His ultimate desires. And we have those dreams and goals and visions, and achieving those is all a part of being fully human in the sense that we are even in the image of God, accomplishing things beneficial and fulfilling. There's a third reason why work is a gift from God, and that is because it prevents us from idleness. It prevents us from idleness, which is spiritually very deadly. It occupies us. It keeps us busy. And as we remember the old adage that idle hands are a plaything for the devil, we understand that very well. It occupies us in meaningful tasks rather than leaving us idle to do those things which are harmful. Fourthly, work is a gift from God because it is a means of providing for the needs of life. God has given work to us as a way in which we can gain wealth, which is a way in which we can purchase our food. In an agrarian culture, work was the means of getting the food. In our culture, it's a means of getting the money to get the food, but nonetheless, it is the source of our life. God has given us food, God has given us shelter, God has given us drink and sustenance, God has given us the provision of clothing, but God has given us work as the means to acquiring all of it. So work is a noble thing by which we sustain the necessities of life. And finally, we can say work is a gift from God because it is a means of serving mankind. It is a means of serving humanity. From the person who pumps the gas at the gas station or operates the gas station or works upon the engine of the car so that it runs, he is contributing to the well-being of the individual he serves and his ability to do his job and to meet his appointments and to be with his family and to go where he wants to go, all the way to the one who builds the car in the first place, who makes transportation possible, all the way to the person who makes the roads and paves the roads and makes sure they go where they're supposed to go, and to the man who paints the signs, who enables us to get off at the right place and get back on where we're supposed to, all the way to the people working in the medical field who provide for our physical well-being, the folks who serve us food when we go out to eat or sell it to us in the market, people who teach us in school, the folks who come and take care of our yard or fix our plumbing, all of those people render a service to mankind by which his life is made more pleasing. Work is a gift from God, and even those foolish people who want only leisure want to make sure that everybody around them is working so that they can enjoy doing nothing. Sadly, I think, for many Christians, work has lost its intrinsic value. I believe that God has given you skills to be applied in a certain kind of work, which uniquely geared to you will bring you satisfaction and bring God glory. Work should not lose its intrinsic value. It is not simply a means to pay your debts. It is not simply a way to fund your pleasure and to finance your joys. It is in itself valuable. It is a gift from God. Not only is work a gift from God, it is a command of God. I wonder whether we really understand that. We make a lot about the command in Exodus 20, but very often forget to emphasize the main point. You remember the command? It goes like this. 6 days you shall labor and do all your work, but the seventh day is a Sabbath or a rest for the Lord your God. We like to emphasize the Sabbath. Rarely do you hear anybody say anything about the 6 days of work. We talk about a 5-day work week in America, and some people talk about a 4-day work week. God talks about a 6-day work week. You say, is he saying that we are commanded to be on our job 6 days? No, you know how it works. You're on the job 5 days, and the 6th day you fix the house and the car and the yard, and you run all the errands, and that's work. That's all part of sustenance. The 7th day is to be devoted to the Lord. You understand then that God has commanded us to work. That is a command. 6 days you are to labor. God designs for man work. We can't have a low view of work if God has such a high view of it. I mean, it's right in there in that list with other things like, you shall have no other gods before me, you shall not make for yourself an idol. It's in there with, you shall not take the name of the Lord your God in vain. Pretty serious list. It's one of those things we owe to God. Work. He gave us the gift of work. We owe him the use of the gift he gave. And I really believe that your vocation should suit you and the way God has designed you so that it is satisfying and fulfilling. And I believe if you're living in the will of God, God will provide that expression of his giftedness in you. You cannot have a low view of work when you understand that it is a gift from God and that it is a command of God. Furthermore, you can't have a low view of work when you understand that God has even given us the example of work. The greatest worker in the universe is God. The truth of the matter is, if he ever took a day off, we'd all be done. God is a worker. Scripture talks about the work of God, the works of God. Often the Bible describes his works, and I suppose you could sum them up maybe with 5 categories. Whenever you see in Scripture the work of God, it usually falls into these categories. 1, the work of creation. God is a worker, and he worked in creation, and there's still a sense in which he continues to procreate that creation. And there may even be an ongoing creative work, as the Lord Jesus said he was going to heaven to prepare a place for us. So God is the creator, and that's one category of his work. Secondly, he is the controller, and he continues in the preservation of all that he has created. He upholds it by the word of his power. And so God works in preservation, sustaining everything. The reason that little tiny atoms don't fly apart isn't because there is some glue in them that can be identified. The scientists can't identify it. What it is the power of God. God has to hold them together, and he does that by his sustaining power. That's his work. We see also the work of God in providence. God's work can be seen in providence as he orchestrates all of the various factors of his entire universe to accomplish his purpose sovereignly. Occasionally, we see God's work in miraculous ways. The category of miracle, where God suspends natural law and does something that has no natural explanation. And then the last two, we see God's work in judgment and God's work in redemption. God is a worker. He works in creation. He works in controlling and sustaining his universe. He works in providence and miracle, and he works in judgment, and he works in redemption. God is a worker. Furthermore, Jesus is a worker. Jesus, we would expect being a worker because he is God, and he said himself in John 9:4, I must work the works of him who sent me. In John 4:34, he said it was his food to do the will of him who sent me and to accomplish his work. And in John 5:17, he said, my Father is working still, and I am working. Jesus Christ is right now doing a redeeming work in the hearts of people across the world. He's doing the work of building his church. He's doing the work of sitting at the right hand of the Father and sustaining his church through his high priestly intercession. He's doing the work of preparing a place for us. He's doing a work of dispatching angels to be ministering spirits to his church. He's doing the work of indwelling and energizing his people. He's doing all these things and will continue until the work of the final redemption of the universe. And even then, he will work forever and ever in enterprises divine, as will you and I, praising and glorifying and serving God for all eternity. You cannot have a low view of work when you understand Jesus is a worker and God is a worker and work is commanded and work is a gift from God. Now somebody's going to jump in and say, now wait a minute. Isn't work a result of the curse? Well, let's go back to Genesis and find out. Don't we work because we were cursed? I mean, if there had never been a fall, wouldn't we just be playing around in the garden? We wouldn't be working, would we? Well, let's find out. Genesis chapter 3, verse 17. To Adam, God said, because you have listened to the voice of your wife and have eaten from the tree about which I commanded you, saying, you shall not eat from it. In other words, because you've sinned, watch this, cursed is the ground because of you. So in toil you shall eat of it all the days of your life. Both thorns and thistles it shall grow for you, and you will eat the plants of the field. By the sweat of your face you shall eat bread till you return to the ground. Some would read that and say, well, seems like toil and sweat and work is a result of a cursed earth. And so that work is the product of the fall. It's not true. Go back to Genesis chapter 2. Genesis chapter 2. Verse 15, before the fall, the Lord God took the man and put him into the Garden of Eden to cultivate it and keep it. That's work. This is noble work, exalted work, work of a man unstained with sin, work on an earth unstained with sin. Somebody put it this way, God designed man to be a gardener, but the fall made him a farmer. I don't know that that quite says it, but that's close. God designed man simply to care for it, to reap its benefits, to harvest it, as it were, to enjoy it, to make it flourish. Then the fall caused thorns and thistles and briars and weeds to make it difficult. The fall did not invent work, didn't introduce work, it just cursed it. Always man was designed to be a worker because he was made in the image of God. Go back to chapter 1 of Genesis, verse 26. Then God said, let us make man in our image, according to our likeness. Go down to verse 27. And God created man in his image. In the image of God he created him. Male and female, he created them. Now, it's pretty clear there, verse 26 and 27, that we're talking about the image of God. But how is the image of God to be defined? And theologians have debated this since the go. This is an age-old discussion. But it seems to me that there's a simple answer to this initially. If God says in verse 26, let's make man in our image, and in verse 27, and God made man in his image, what comes between those two things should somehow define that image. And what does it say? Let them rule over the fish of the sea, over the birds of the air, and over the cattle, over all the earth, and over every creeping thing that creeps on the earth. What is the image of God? What does it mean to be created in the image of God? It means that man is given dominion, authority, rule. He is given the responsibility to care for and to use all the rest of the creation. All of it. It was all there for him to enjoy, to smell and to touch and to eat. and to prepare for others. There was work involved in dominion. There was work involved in ruling and tending to all of these creatures. It's not a kind of work we can understand, really, because we don't know the kind of work that Adam did then, because we don't know what it is to live in an uncursed world, right? But it was nonetheless his job, it says in 2:15, to cultivate, to tend, to care for, to nurture into flourishing the earth. And that the image of God in him was that he would be a worker, like God was a worker. Just as the Trinity is involved in ruling and authority and dominion and tending and caring for this whole creation, man is as well to work in harnessing, as it were, the wonders of all of this creation for his own joy and goodness. So work wasn't initiated by the fall. It was just cursed. It became a burden. It is now a punishment, just like women having pain in childbearing. There would have been children prior to the fall. There would have been children, no question about that. But there wouldn't have been any pain in having them. The fall didn't introduce childbearing, it just brought the pain into it. And there was work before the fall. The fall didn't introduce work, it just brought the pain to it. But there's still a benefit. Even with the pain, a baby is a joy. And even with the pain, the product of the work is a joy. Even with the pain, the baby can be to the glory of God. Even with the pain, the work can be to the glory of God, and it should be. So work neither began nor ceased with the fall. It just took a different shape. It became a curse rather than an unmitigated blessing. Now follow this. As Christians then, we, by the power of Christ operating in our lives, have the opportunity to elevate work back to its point of dignity. That is why the Apostle Paul wrote to the Ephesians and the Colossians, Ephesians 6, Colossians 3, and said, in your work, do it unto the Lord and not to men. Ephesians 6, 5 to 9, and then over Colossians chapter 3, do your work as unto the Lord. It is a product. It is a result of a spirit-filled life. And the Christian, just like we can bring the dignity back into marriage, can bring dignity back into work. And we can see it for what it is, a gift of God, a means to glorifying God, a means to having value and significance and fulfillment in life, a means to keeping us away from sin, a means to providing our needs and serving mankind. We restore the dignity and the glory, as it were, to work. We take it out of the category of being a drudgery or a mercenary means by which we finance our pleasure. We make work valuable to God and to us and our family and others. The biblical viewpoint is the viewpoint that we must have. Human work is a part of the divine plan for history, but only Christians really understand its true glory, because we do it as unto the Lord and not unto men. We have to regard work then as a creation mandate, as a component of the image of God, as a natural law invested with inherent dignity. It's just God's way for man. It's our part in the creation. And we can do it to His praise.
16: 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And the most accessible tool that he developed for that purpose is the MacArthur Study Bible. 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
24: 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Today, Dr. David Jeremiah examines that revival, described in the book of Jonah, which impacted more people than even the day of Pentecost. 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
25: And thank you for joining us today here on Turning Point. You know, there's a lot of discussion these days among Christians about revival. And some people believe that the assassination of Charlie Kirk was the beginning of that revival. Certainly there's been a stirring among the younger people in our nation. Whether we're headed toward a revival or not, I'm not sure. But what is a revival and what takes place when revival happens? We're going to talk about that today from the book of Jonah in part one of The Anatomy of a Revival. But before we do that, let me just remind you that Turning Point is sponsoring a conference cruise to the Caribbean December 26th through January 2nd. It's our annual conference cruise to end the old year and begin the new year on the right track. We'll be visiting Grand Turk, San Juan, St. Thomas, Half Moon Cay with Michael Sanchez, Uriel Vega, and lots of other friends who will come along to make this a great experience. If you're interested in coming with us, go to our website, which is davidjeremiah.org, and get the details. Plan to join us this Christmas and New Year as we go to the Caribbean together. Here is The Anatomy of Revival, Part 1. I recently saw a copy of the Denver Post that was dated January 20th, 1905. The headlines across the top of the page read, "Entire city pauses for prayer even at the high tide of business. Remarkable outburst of gospel sentiment provoked by renewal. Evangelist Chapman and his associates cause a hush to spread over the populace while the noonday meetings draw congregations in unprecedented numbers. For 2 hours at midday, all Denver was held in a spell. The marts of trade were deserted between noon and 2 o'clock. This afternoon, and all worldly affairs were forgotten, and the entire city was given over to meditation on higher things. The Spirit of the Almighty pervaded every nook, going to and coming from the great meetings. The thousands of men and women radiated this spirit which filled them, and
1: The clear Colorado sunshine was made brighter by the reflected glow of the light of God shining from happy faces. That event, chronicled in the newspaper, happened in 1905 when a revival swept through a city and changed that city for a period of time. The impact wasn't limited to Denver. Similar movements were taking place all over the place and other cities all over the United States. Today, some people believe we may be seeing the beginnings of something like that again in certain places. I cannot personally confirm every report that I hear. I do not always believe everything that I see, but I can simply weigh those stories against what I know to be true in the Word of God. And we're going to do that today because today's story about Jonah is about a revival. God loves to bring renewal to a culture. I do know that. In recent years, the word revival has surfaced again and again in many conversations. People are asking about it. It's not unusual for people to have a conversation about it over the dinner table or around the water cooler at work. Is revival beginning to happen in America? I think people are asking about it and they're wondering what it would look like if it to happen in our time. Now, most of us who are in the church grew up with the word revival in our vocabulary. As you know, my father was a pastor, and we would announce revival almost as if God were scheduled to come for 2 weeks at certain times and places. We called these meetings revival meetings, and they happened in the church that I remember the first 2 weeks in August every year. What we called revival were actually evangelistic campaigns, because revival in Scripture concerned God's people, and evangelistic campaigns concerned those who are lost. You can't revive somebody who doesn't have life in the first place. So a revival is not where people get saved. Revival is where Christians get renewed. And what we're going to see today in the book of Jonah is better described as a great awakening, because there is no reason to believe that the people of Nineveh had any prior faith in God. Yet they experienced an awakening. And the seeds of it show what happens when God moves upon a nation, when God moves upon a people, when God moves upon a church. Someone once said that the way to revival is simple. If the sleeping will wake up, and the lukewarm will fire up, and the dishonest will confess up, and the discouraged will cheer up, and the estranged will make up, the church will pray up, then revival will come up. Those things happen when revival takes place. If all that took place in our culture was what I just read, I want to show you from the Word of God what happened in Jonah's day, what God did when the prophet Jonah was a part of a great awakening. When we read the New Testament, we usually think of Pentecost as the greatest event of its kind. And on the day of Pentecost, as you remember, 3,000 people were converted. But when you read Jonah and you discover that there were hundreds of thousands in Nineveh, and Scripture says from the greatest to the least they turn, you are looking at an awakening unlike any recorded in history. Some believe the greater Nineveh area may have approached 1 million people. Pentecost affected thousands. This awakening of Jonah's affected an entire civilization in a short time. I want us to see how this looks from God's perspective. The book of Jonah is often treated as the story of a runaway prophet, and that it is. But for every reference to Jonah, there are multiple references to God. This is not just a book about Jonah. This is a book about God and what he does when a prophet resists him and when he chooses to bring awakening to a nation. Let me suggest to you some of the things about awakenings that were true then and are true now. First of all, they involve a God-appointed prayer. So let's talk about this from God's perspective. One of the characteristics of this awakening, whatever name we give it, is that it began with God-appointed prayer. The book of Jonah contains prayer several times. The sailors prayed when they did not know what to do with Jonah. Then Jonah prayed a little. Then he was in the fish and he prayed a

He came to that conclusion, and God placed that message upon his shoulders as he carried it into the city. Whenever there has been true renewal, true awakening, prayer has always been at the beginning. Jonathan Edwards in the 18th century began with the call to prayer. The work under David Brainerd grew out of days and nights spent before God. A remarkable display of God's power took place in Rochester, New York, under Charles Finney. It spread throughout New England and to Great Britain, and Finney attributed the power of his ministry to the spirit of prayer that prevailed. There was also a revival about 75 years ago in Outer Hebrides. Many remember the evangelist Duncan Campbell, but few remember Peggy and Christine Smith. Peggy was blind, and Christine was crippled with arthritis. Unable to attend any of the awakening meetings, these two elderly women prayed day and night until God poured out revival on their island. When people later tried to understand what happened, they traced the power of the meetings back to those two women who prayed. Billy Graham preached to more than 215 million people in person during his lifetime. And about 3 million people walked forward in his crusades to say yes to Christ. But before he entered a city, people prayed. While he preached, people prayed. After the crowds went home, people prayed. The crowds were visible, but the prayers were not. But Billy Graham believed the prayers were the strength behind everything God did. Near the top of our prayer lists, we should consider putting revival as number one and asking God if he would send revival to our nation, if he would send it to our church, and first of all, that he would send it to us personally. A God-appointed prayer, that was the first thing about revival. The second thing is they had a God-appointed preacher. The second characteristic of revival in this story is that there was a God-appointed preacher named Jonah. Our Lord referred to the 40 days of Jonah's preaching in the book of Luke. Here's what he said. For as Jonah became a sign to the Ninevites, so also the Son of Man will be to this generation. The queen of the south will rise up in the judgment with the men of this generation and condemn them. For she came from the ends of the earth to hear the wisdom of Solomon, and indeed a greater than Solomon is here. The men of Nineveh will rise up in the judgment with this generation and condemn it, for they repented at the preaching of Jonah. They repented at the preaching of Jonah. God had a preacher. And that preacher carried the message to the city. God could have caused revival without a preacher. We know that God can do anything. He could, but he does not, because his plan has always been the preaching of the word of God. Romans says it this way, how then shall they call on him in whom they have not believed? And how shall they believe in him of whom they have not heard? And how shall they hear without a preacher? When Billy Graham went to London in 1954, many people thought it was all glory and headlines. But when he went there, he faced great opposition. The London Times mocked him as a foolish man who would return to America humbled because he brought a simple gospel to a sophisticated society. Yet God's people prayed. And God used that preacher greatly. More than 2 million people attended the meetings over a 12-week period, and thousands gave their lives to Christ. I cannot imagine that. I have done a few rallies over the years in arenas. I've never done more than two in 1 week, and I always had a day in between. Billy Graham preached for 12 weeks every night of the week. I don't know how he did it, but God helped him do it, and God used that to bring a great awakening to Great Britain. In the passage from Luke, we are told Jonah was a sign. When he went to Nineveh, he was a sign in two ways. His preaching was a sign, and Jonah himself was a sign. Consider

0: what would happen to a person after days in the belly of a fish. Many believe that digestive juices would bleach the skin and remove the hair. And bleached skin and no hair, Jonah was walking through the streets of Nineveh, declaring, "Yet 40 days and judgment is coming." His appearance alone was a sign. When you saw him coming down the street, you better listen to this guy. He's a strange dude. He commanded attention, and people listened. But not only his presence, but his preaching also. The Jews were enemies of Nineveh. And this Hebrew walked their streets, warning them to repent or face destruction. Revival preachers are usually marked by great boldness. You've probably heard a preacher so gripped by God that he no longer cares what people think. Jonathan Edwards is a perfect example. If you read his story, you will come to a place where he preached a sermon that became famous. A sermon called "Sinners in the Hands of an Angry God." He read his sermons word for word. He hardly ever looked up from his manuscript. But when he preached the sermon like that, "Sinners in the Hands of an Angry God," people cried out in terror. And those who were there said they felt as if they were being dangled over hell as they heard the gospel, many of them for the first time. So there was a preacher, and Jonah was the preacher. There's only one explanation. He was a man filled with the power of God, and God is going to use his preaching, as we discover, to bring many to himself. So there was a God-appointed prayer, there was a God-appointed preacher, and there was a God-appointed proclamation. So here's what the proclamation was. "Preach to it the message that I will tell you." God said to Jonah, "I want you to go to Nineveh, and I want you to tell them what I tell you to tell them." Jonah didn't need any long preparation. He didn't need to go and study. God just told him what to do. And in verse 4, it is recorded, "And Jonah began to enter the city on the first day, and he cried out and said, 'Yet 40 days, and Nineveh will be overthrown.'" That was his whole message. Just 8 words in the English Bible and 5 words in the original Hebrew. Jonah walked the streets and announced that judgment was coming, and it was going to happen in 40 days. Now, whenever God blesses a preacher, it is because he preaches the message God gives him. I know that sometimes today we hear preachers and we wonder, where did they get that? Because it sure didn't come from the Bible. I am grateful to have a book that contains everything God wants me to say. I don't have to look anywhere outside this book because this is the total revelation of God. People ask me why I preach the Bible, and I'm telling them because that's the thing God promises to bless. When I get outside the Bible, I'm on my own, and that can end up pretty disastrous. Here's what I put down. I begin with the text, and then I preach what's next. That's how you get going as a preacher. That helps me stay out of trouble, keeps me from picking on anyone. If you get caught in the passage, that's because you came to church on the wrong Sunday. And I had nothing to do with it. You know, I used to hear people say, "Well, he's coming to church on Sunday, I'm going to preach on that." No, you don't want to do that. You want to preach what God tells you to preach. And that's what Jonah did. Very short message, but it was God's message to Nineveh. So Jonah went to Nineveh with the Lord's message, "Yet 40 days and Nineveh shall be overthrown." What did that mean? Well, in the scripture, 40 days often is a time of testing. Moses was 40 days on the mountain while Israel was tested and failed. Because of disobedience, they wandered 40 years in the wilderness. Even the Lord Jesus was tested 40 days in the wilderness. So when you read about 40 days in the Bible, it is often a time of testing. The people understood this was a final opportunity for them. 40 days left, and they would have to repent. His message was a message of judgment. If they didn't change, God's judgment was going to fall. We don't hear much of that these days. We don't hear many preachers preach against sin or preach about the coming judgment of God. When I teach on prophecy and I tell you what is ahead for us and what is ahead for those who reject the Lord, I often get criticism. People say, this is not positive. Well, let me tell you, it's better to feel conviction now and joy later than to feel comfort now and regret later. You'd be better off to hear the truth. And the Bible is filled with the truth. When I preach the Bible, I will come to some passages that we might swallow hard when we hear them. But they're there for our benefit. They're there for our blessing. They're there for our salvation. We who preach today proclaim more than Jonah did. Jonah warned of a coming judgment. We proclaim a judgment that's already taken place. At the cross, a holy God placed the judgment for sin on his righteous Son. Jesus took my judgment and yours. And now God says that whoever receives Christ will not bear that judgment because it has already been borne for him by the Lord on the cross. So whenever we preach, we must not only speak of the accountability and of judgment, but we must make much of the cross where judgment and mercy meet. Billy Graham once told a crusade in Dallas back in 1953. Afterward, a friend said to him, "Billy, you didn't speak about the cross. How can anyone be converted without seeing the cross? You must preach the blood that was shed there." Graham admitted that he was upset at first, but during that night he realized it was true. And before morning he resolved never to preach again without clearly presenting Christ's death and resurrection. If you listen to Billy Graham over the last years of his preaching, you know he never preached without coming back to that. You know, Franklin Graham, his son, is a friend of mine, and I've noticed that Franklin does the same thing. Franklin never talks unless he talks about that. There is great power in preaching the judgment of God for the Calvary judgment and for sins that have already been forgiven. That is the good news of the gospel. So in revival, there's always a God-appointed prayer. There's a God-appointed preacher. There's a God-appointed proclamation. And there's a God-appointed place. Where did this revival happen? It happened in Nineveh. What a strange place for a revival to start. Nineveh wasn't the kind of place you'd want to raise your children. I promise you that. It was a wicked and violent city. We've already noted that some of the terrible practices of its people, how they treated their enemies with cruelty. And into that culture came Jonah, preaching judgment. He could not have chosen a city that needed awakening more. It was the most wicked city of its time. Chapter 3, verse 8, when the king issued his proclamation, he said, "But let man and beast be covered with sackcloth and cry mightily to God. Let everyone turn from his evil way and from the violence that is in his hands." Nineveh was a violent city. We have a pretty good illustration of that going on in our world, what has been happening in Iran. That group of people over there, that nation, brutally killed 38,000 of their own people because they didn't agree with the government. And if you read the story of the cruelty of Iran, you discover a lot of things. That's the kind of thing that happened in Nineveh. And it's hard to believe that it could happen anywhere in our world today, but it has happened. This was a violent society. As I've studied revival, I've noticed something. God often begins his work in the darkest places. And there the light shines the brightest. I have never visited a city in America that is not a candidate for revival. And our own community here in San Diego, we are not sheltered from sin and brokenness. It's present all around us. Revival is needed here as much as it is anywhere, and God often chooses places like that to begin his work.
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0: and listen to what's happening in the news cycles, you realize there isn't anything that's going to make major changes in our nature, in our country, in our politic, apart from a movement of God himself. And I believe that can happen. I believe that God could do that and that he wants to do that. And the question is, do we want him to do that bad enough to do the things we need to do to get ready for it to happen? We'll have more about the revival in Nineveh tomorrow here on Turning Point. In the meantime, let me remind you that we have a beautiful calendar that we're featuring during this month. It's the calendar for 27, and it's a 14-month calendar that's really going to brighten your life. 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Ask for it when you send your gift during this month. 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
7: Ronald Reagan understood that freedom sometimes requires more than quiet diplomacy. It requires moral clarity. On June 12, 1987, standing before the Brandenburg Gate in a divided Berlin, Reagan issued a direct challenge to Soviet leader Mikhail Gorbachev. Mr. Gorbachev, tear down this wall. The Berlin Wall was more than concrete and barbed wire. It represented a system that restricted movement, divided families, and denied millions the freedoms Americans often take for granted. Reagan refused to treat that division as permanent. He understood that free nations must be willing to identify the difference between liberty and oppression, and have the courage to say so. 2 years later, the Berlin Wall fell. Freedom survives when people refuse to accept tyranny as inevitable. So when freedom is challenged today, will we have the courage to defend it with the same clarity?
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12: Thanks, David, and welcome again to Pathway to Victory. In his letter to the Colossians, Paul wrote, "Let the Word of Christ dwell richly within you." On today's program, I'm going to break this sentence down so that we don't gloss over the significance. Nothing will enrich our relationship with Jesus any more than accepting this invitation from Paul. But first, I'd like to thank you for your engagement with Pathway to Victory. As one of our valued listeners, this nonprofit ministry, now celebrating our 30th anniversary, would have no reason to exist were it not for friends like you. And we don't take your confidence in us for granted. Your trust is rooted in a consistent message of biblical truth that Pathway to Victory has delivered for 3 decades. Well, now that I've turned 70, I find myself dwelling on the remaining days God gives each of us. And in my moments of reflection, I recorded my thoughts in a brand new book, 7 Lessons from My 70 Years. These 7 deeply personal lessons have shaped my life, and I believe they'll shape yours as well. So let me send you my book today. It's yours. When you give a generous 30th anniversary gift to support the ministry of Pathway to Victory. And now, let's turn our attention to Colossians chapter 3. We're resuming a study we started our last time together. I titled my message, Bright Lights and Night Lights.
13: Today, we're going to look at the second of the 4 steps Paul says we can use in our life to make our lives like that of Jesus Christ, to resemble Jesus in our attitudes, affections, and our actions. If you have your Bibles today, I want you to turn to Colossians chapter 3. Remember in verse 15, he said, step 1 to becoming like Christ is to allow the peace of God to rule, literally to umpire in your life. And now when we get to verse 16, we're going to look at the second step of becoming like Christ. Paul writes, let the Word of Christ richly dwell within you. Let me point out to you 3 benefits of allowing the Word of God to become a part of your life. First of all, God's Word produces spiritual growth in your life. God's Word is the catalyst that produces spiritual growth in our life. Secondly, God's Word is a deterrent to sin. Third, God's Word allows you to experience the peace of Christ. There's a relationship in the way these two verses are worded. Look back at verse 15. Let the peace of Christ rule in your hearts, to which you were indeed called in one body. And then look at verse 16. Let the word of Christ richly dwell within you. You see the relationship? It's not accidental. The way you allow the peace of Christ to have the final say in your life is by allowing the word of Christ richly to dwell within you. Think about this. Isn't most of the worry in your life caused by changes you experience? I was thinking about that this week. Most anything and everything I'm concerned about has to do with some change that takes place in my life. I bet it's the same with you. It may be a change in the status of your health. Maybe a change in your relationship with someone. It might be a change in your employment, but most of the anxiety we feel in life is caused by unexpected changes and unwanted changes that occur. And yet, even though people and circumstances change, God never changes. 2 Samuel chapter 22, verses 32 and 33 say, "And who is a rock besides our God? God is my strong fortress." And simply put, when we read the Word of God, it is a constant reminder that even though people change and circumstances change, the God we serve and the God who loves us never changes. And that's how the Word of Christ allows you to experience the peace of Christ in your heart. Now, we've talked about the benefits of the Word of God. How many of you would like to have a better relationship with God than you're experiencing right now? How many of you would like to have victory over temptation when it comes into your life and be able to experience the benefits that come from obeying God? How many of you would like to have that supernatural equilibrium in spite of the world around you turning topsy-turvy? Are you interested in having that peace, that victory over sin, those things that come from the Word of God? The Bible says the answer is allowing the Word of Christ to richly dwell within you. We're going to go from the theoretical to the intensely practical. And I want to share with you five simple secrets for allowing God's Word to richly dwell in your life. You know, for years, the navigators used the illustration of a hand. And they said the hand, the five fingers, represent five ways to what they called get a grip on the Word of God. You know, think about this Bible in my hand. I can't just hold on to it with my thumb or even my thumb and my index finger. I need all five fingers on this book so that nobody can rob it from me. And in the same way, there are five ways to allow God's Word to richly dwell within you so that you have a grip on God's Word. I want you to write these five ways down. The thumb, let's think about the thumb, for example. That stands for listening to the Word of God. This is the easiest, most passive way to get God's Word into your life. We all need to be listening to the preached Word of God. Some people say, well, I don't need to go to church for that. I can just study the Bible on my own. Well, you can study the Bible on your own, but that's not enough. Did you know part of God's plan for your spiritual growth is that you be in a spiritual incubator? A spiritual greenhouse, if you will, that God has created. It's called the local church. You cannot grow as a Christian on your own. You have to have a church. You have to have a pastor who has been ordained to preach and teach the Word of God to you. That is God's plan for your spiritual growth. And so all of us need to be in a church. We need to regularly be hearing the Word of God. But in the kind of world we live in, that's usually not enough. We need more intake of God's Word through the week. And we have many ways to receive that intake. Through CDs, through Christian radio programs, other ways that we can listen to the Word of God being taught. And I really want to encourage you. Don't just go from Sunday to Sunday with one helping of God's Word. Use time in your car to listen to a message or listen to a Christian radio program. My time to do that is in the morning when I'm running. You know, I guess I could watch the news, but I don't need any more news. I could listen to music. That's okay. But why not listen to the Word of God being taught? And every day when I'm running, I'm listening to some message from the Word of God. It is a great way to have God's Word planted into your life. As somebody said, all of us need a regular intake through the ear gate of God's Word. Listen to the Word of God. Secondly, reading the Word of God. That's the second finger. If you want to get a grip on God's Word, it's not enough to listen. You need to read the Word of God. Psalm 109, verse 18 says, "Open my eyes that I might behold wonderful things from your law." Do you realize that of all the ways God could reveal Himself to us, the way He chose to do it was through the written Word. And that's why it is important that we have a regular time to read the Word of God. Now, as a pastor, I've heard all kinds of objections to why people say they don't read the Bible. Some people say, well, I just don't feel like reading the Bible. Now, I appreciate that. That's honest. I just don't feel like it. I don't have any appetite for it. You know, doctors tell us that the stage that precedes death from a patient who's starving to death, the stage that immediately precedes death, is a stage that is characterized by no appetite whatsoever. When a person reaches that stage, that he is no longer hungry for physical food, he's on the verge of death. It's the same way if you're a Christian. If you're a Christian who has no desire to read the Bible, you're very close to spiritual death. And just like a patient who is starving to death physically sometimes has to be force-fed in order to reestablish his physical equilibrium, sometimes the thing you need as a Christian, if you don't feel like reading God's Word, is to force-feed yourself the Bible. Just start reading it. And you'll find the more you read, the more that hunger will return and the more you'll want to read the Word of God. Some people say, another excuse, well, I don't have time to read the Bible. I just don't have time. Did you know the average American watches television 20 hours a week? You know, somebody has said if we just spent half the time reading the Bible that we do watching TV, we would be a land of spiritual giants. Most of the books of the New Testament, did you know this, can be read in less than 30 minutes. We have time for the things we want to do. Thirdly, some people say, well, I just don't understand the Bible. I don't understand what I read. Again, that's honest, but let me encourage you, if that's true for you, get a version of the Bible you understand. If you're reading the King James Bible and it doesn't make any sense to you, get a new Bible, a Bible that is in today's language. There is nothing holy or sacred about the King James Bible. I can hear the emails being typed to me right now from all across America. Listen, if the King James speaks to you, great, love it, enjoy it. But if it doesn't, get a New American Standard Version, a New International Version, the New Living Translation. It's all God's Word and will be blessed by God in your life. And parents, make sure your child has a Bible they can understand. I would recommend for a child the New International Version of the Bible. There are a lot of great editions of that in a children's version. Make sure your child understands the Bible and doesn't think the Bible is irrelevant because it's these and thous and language he or she does not understand. Number four, some people say, well, I forget what I read. I try to read the Bible, I just forget it. I mean, it's in one eye socket and out the other, you know. I don't remember it. You know, part of the problem is we don't have a good plan for reading the Bible. A lot of us get on this plan where we're trying to read four chapters a day and trying to get through the Bible in a year, and it's mainly an endurance contest, you know, to see if we can get through our Bible, you know, in a year's time and so forth. I've shared with you before what I believe is a much more effective way to read the Bible. A plan I got from another pastor years ago, and I've started doing it, and it really has helped me. And the plan is simply this. Take one book of the New Testament. Let's say it's the book of Philippians. And read it once a day for every day of that month, 30 times. You say, well, I don't have time to do that. You can read it in about 20 minutes. It takes about 20 minutes to read through the book of Philippians. Just once a day, each day for 30 days. Let me tell you something. After you read a book of the Bible 30 times, you'll understand what's in that book. You won't even have to try to memorize it. Passages will come back to you. You'll have a firm grip. And then the next month, you move to another book of the New Testament. Now, when you get to longer books like Matthew or John or Romans or Acts, you can divide those books into half or even thirds. Read one third in April, the next third in May, the next third in June. But did you know if you follow that plan, in about 3 years, you will have read through the entire New Testament 30 times. Now that is a powerful way to understand God's Word, to read the same thing over and over again. So that's one plan I encourage you to follow. Okay, we've talked about how to get a grip on God's Word. We listen to the Word of God. We read the Word of God. Thirdly, we study the Word of God. You know, as you read through the Bible, say you're reading through the book of Philippians, you'll come across a word, or you'll come across a phrase or a subject that say, you know, I'd like to know more about that. There's a difference between being a tourist and an explorer of God's Word. You know what a tourist does? He comes to a city, he has maybe a day to spend time there, and so he just hits the high points of the city and then moves on. But an explorer is somebody who takes time to explore and navigate and ask questions. It's the same way with the Word of God. If you're going to really get the riches and the benefit out of God's Word, you need to study God's Word. Now, I could do a whole series, and maybe will, on how to study the Bible. But let me just say, there are four tools every Christian should have in order to be able to understand the Bible. When you come across a word or a subject, and I want you to write these down, because if you don't have these tools, every Christian, not just preacher, every Christian ought to have these four things. First of all, a study Bible. A study Bible not only has God's Word in it, but it has explanatory notes at the bottom and interesting articles and charts that will help you understand the Bible. Now, as you know, the one I use, the study Bible I use, is the Ryrie Study Bible, composed by our friend and our fellow member, Dr. Charles Ryrie. I think it's the best study Bible out there. You may have another one, that's okay, but you can get the Ryrie Study Bible in any version just about that exists, the New International, the New American Standard, the King James Bible. In addition to that, I encourage you to get a concordance. Now, a concordance looks like a huge, oversized encyclopedia, and it's simply a listing of every word in the Bible and all the times that word is used in the Bible. For example, if you're doing a study or you want to know about love, or you remember some verse somewhere that has love but you can't remember what it is, you look up love and it will list every verse in the Bible that uses the word love or any other word as well. A concordance. There are two of them that are standard. One is called Young's Analytical Concordance. One is called Strong's Concordance. Both of them will also allow you to go back and see what the original word in Greek or Hebrew meant as well. The third thing you ought to have is a Bible dictionary. Oh, this is so helpful. A Bible dictionary. Now, a Bible dictionary is like an encyclopedia in one volume. And if you want to say, for example, you're studying about the temple, and you wonder, I wonder what Solomon's temple looked like in Solomon's day. You can open up an article on the temple and see all the history of the temple and the three or four different versions of the temple and so forth. Or if you want to know about the feast in the Old Testament, what were the Day of Atonement and the Feast of Tabernacles and all of that? Look up feast and it'll give you all that explanation. A Bible dictionary. The one I like the best is called the Holman, H-O-L-M-A-N, Bible Dictionary. Then the final thing, the fourth tool, is a commentary. Now, the more you get into God's Word, you'll buy commentaries perhaps on any book of the Bible you're studying. But to start out, you can get one commentary on the whole Bible. It's not in depth, but if you have difficulty with a verse, you can look up that verse and see what's been said about it. Matthew Henry has been around for hundreds of years, but Matthew Henry's commentary on the whole Bible is probably the best one-volume commentary. But these four tools will allow you to study the Bible. Years ago, I was in Wheaton, Illinois, and I had a little bit of time to kill before a publisher meeting, and so I went to the Billy Graham School of Evangelism. And they had a display case there filled with all kinds of interesting things, and one item that caught my attention was a Bible that had been given to Albert Einstein. It didn't say who gave the Bible to Einstein, but there was an inscription from this person to Albert Einstein, and this is what it said: "Straws on the surface flow, but he who searches for pearls must dive below." That person was communicating to Albert Einstein, didn't matter how smart he was, if he wanted to really discover the riches of God's Word, you had to go beneath the surface. You had to dig. You had to study. And the same is true for us as well. We need to study the Word of God. Fourthly, memorize the Word of God. memorize the Word of God. Psalm 119 verse 11 says, "Your Word I have treasured in my heart that I might not sin against you." We need to commit God's Word to memory so that when we're in the heat of spiritual battle, just like Jesus, we can recall those specific verses that speak to our situation. Now, I know some of you are getting defensive at this moment when I talk about memorizing the Bible. You say, "Well, I can't even remember where I put my keys last night. How am I going to memorize the Scriptures?" You know, let's just say I said to you today, Colossians 3 is a great chapter to memorize. By the way, I did that years ago, memorized Colossians 3, and it still comes back to me. But suppose I were to say to you, I really want to challenge you to memorize Colossians 3 this week. And next Sunday, we're all going to come back, and we're going to stand and recite it together. And by the way, everyone who successfully memorizes Colossians 3, I'm going to give a check to you for $100,000. How many of you think you could learn Colossians 3 in a week's time for $100,000? You see, it's not a question of ability. It's a question of motivation, isn't it? Listen, memorizing God's Word, placing it in your heart, is like depositing money in the bank. Your Word have I treasured in my heart that I might not sin against you. To memorize the Word of God, I've mentioned this before, but I want you to write it down. One of the great tools I have found to memorize God's Word is put out by the Navigators, called the Navigator Topical Memory System. Now, since I mentioned it the last time, when I use the, and by the way, what that system is, it's about 60 verses on different topics: assurance of salvation, prayer, direction in life, and so forth. Just some basic things that we ought to all have scripture verses memorized about. And they used to come on little cards that you'd, you know, look at and put in a little card packet. But somebody showed me, now the Navigators have upgraded. You can actually order this as an app for your smartphone. You can download it, and you can actually be memorizing scripture verses off of your smartphone. But it's called the Navigator Topical Memory System. It is a great way to memorize some key verses in scripture. And then number five, remember, we're talking about getting a grip. The climax is five, is to meditate on the Word of God. And that's where real success in our spiritual life comes. Joshua 1:8 says, "This book of the law shall not depart from your mouth, but you shall meditate on it day and night, so that you may be careful to do all that is written in it. For then you will make your way prosperous, and then you will have success." Do you know what it means to meditate on Scripture? It doesn't mean sit around and be in a trance. No, to meditate in Hebrew means to mutter, to murmur. The picture is somebody who is so saturated with the Word of God that he's constantly thinking about it and how it applies to his life. What happens to a person who does that? Verse 3 of Psalm 1 says, "That person will be like a tree firmly implanted by the streams of water, which yields fruit in its season, and its leaf does not wither, and in whatever he does, that person will prosper." Do you desire a life that is marked by stability? That means no matter what circumstances blows into your life, you're not shaken at all, but you remain steadfast. Do you desire a life that's marked by productivity? That is, you're involved in activities that have eternal meaning, not just meaningless day-to-day activities. Do you desire to have a life that's consistent in your relationship with God? Not just short bursts of enthusiasm followed by long periods of apathy and disobedience. Both Paul and the psalmist says, the way to have a life that is marked by stability, productivity, consistency, is to allow the Word of Christ to richly dwell within you. Stability, productivity, consistency. Not a faith of short bursts and long lulls, but a life rooted so deeply that no storm can shake it. This is what it means to let the Word of Christ take up residence in you. And it's the difference between a believer who's tossed about and one who stands firm through anything. So, the question is simply this: how deeply is His Word dwelling in you? Well, that very question is what led me to write my new book.
12: In my 70th year, I sat down and gathered the lessons that have steadied me across a lifetime, and I put them in a book I've called Seven Lessons from My 70 Years. 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
14: 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I'm David J. Mullins, inviting you back next time when Dr. Jeffress shares another message from our 30-year anniversary celebration. 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
26: Welcome to Seculo. This is Logan Seculo. Will Haynes in studio. Rick Grinnell joining us just a little bit later. And phone lines are open for you at 1-800-684-3110. I am happy to report that this is a victory for our clients to continue ministering. You may remember this situation that was happening out of Colorado. We fought hard for it. Our team has been working tirelessly. And again, you may see these efforts and go, does the ACLJ, what do they do on the ground? You hear these, you know, big, you know, cases we take on, Supreme Court of the United States. You hear about all the work that we're doing internationally, whether that's in Europe or in Pakistan or anywhere in the world that the ACLJ is needed. ACLJ Jerusalem. But sometimes it's in your own backyard. Sometimes it's in your own public park. And this is what happens when the ACLJ gets involved. Sometimes it takes time. But we have what it could be a landmark agreement in our case that was happening in Colorado. Again, a massive settlement. This is a win for homeless ministries that reach the homeless community or reach people who are in need. And maybe there is some misunderstanding of what the law could be. Maybe we could back it up a little bit, Will, give people, if they don't know, the background on this. I'm just pumped that we were able to come out here today on this show and make this announcement.
28: That's right. So remember, we told you about this group of pastors from local churches that would have gatherings where they had worship, they had ministry to outreach to those that were in need. And it happened in a public park in North Glen, Colorado. They had been doing this since 2020. And then in 2015, just last year, I'm sorry, 2025, just last year, they passed an ordinance that made it illegal for groups of more than five to recurringly use the park. And what happened? The pastors and members of these churches were criminally cited for continuing this ministry in a public park. Now, we quickly jumped into action, one, to defend them from these criminal citations, but also filing a federal lawsuit. And we went after multiple sections of this ordinance of showing how it was not a constitutional ordinance. And what happened? 2 months later, they dropped the criminal charges against our clients after we filed this federal lawsuit. And now we are pleased to announce that as we neared the discovery phase of this lawsuit, we came to an agreement, a settlement with the city of North Glen, Colorado, that is a victory for our clients, allowing them to continue their ministry in this public park without fear of criminal citation, as well as the park, the city was able to, one, repeal the ordinance that was bad law, that we thought was bad law, that would target the churches, and replace it with something that still gives the city the authority and the appropriate measures to keep people safe in their public parks, as is the city's responsibility, but doesn't discriminate against our clients and allows them to continue this much needed ministry. We are so, one, thankful the hard work of our attorneys that went into this to get this across the finish line. Absolutely. And we are pleased to announce that last night, the city council was able to move forward after their second reading on that measure that we came together with the city to craft.
0: Yeah, I mean, in general, this is a done deal. This is exciting. You should be excited when work like this gets done, even in states like Colorado, which you may think may be less friendly. Then you have moments where we can use the power of the ACLJ. And what it is really all of you getting together, and of course, the hand of God at the same time, to go into these places and make a real difference. That's why I encourage you to always support the work of the ACLJ if you can. That's, of course, at ACLJ.org. We are getting some reports. See, a lot of comments coming in on our YouTube channel saying that you did not receive any sort of notification that we are live, and most of you manually did it. So I'm going to ask, if you're one of those people, let us know in the chat, but also hit the thumbs up, throw in a comment, you know, get engaged here, hype points, do something here to make sure that we get back into people's feeds, because these are big moments. It may not be the biggest breaking news of the day, but you know what? It should be for you, because this is the things that are important to make sure we're standing up for nationwide. We'll be right back.
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0: Simple. Just saw a bit of a flashback if you're watching online. By the way, you should be watching online. It's a great place, way to interact with the show. There's a great chat feature. If you're on YouTube or on Rumble, you can get involved that way. But also, you get to see us, which is always nice. You see our pretty face as well. But along with that, it's you do during the commercial breaks, you get special video presentations our team put together. We just flashed back to earlier this year with one of our lawyers, Garrett Taylor, who led this. You can actually read what he wrote on our website right now. If you go to aclj.org, you can see the article about this case. So you can go to that and really get a more of a deep dive
26: on the history of this case. Again, it's been a little over a year of working. We've been talking about it for nearly a year. And the ACLJ, again, stood alongside these pastors and church members to make sure that they were able to still practice, not just, again, having a church service or something like this. This was an outreach to people in need that was being shut down. The city's saying, you can do a lot of things in the public park. Helping people? Nah, that's not one of them. But the ACLJ was able to work hard, and work with them, by the way, too, to get what is really a victory for our clients, to continue, again, this ministry to people who are in need, and specifically to people who are homeless and that really could use the support of the church. It's what the church is called to do. And now, though we were headed towards discovery in the lawsuit phase, we were able to create a settlement, work together, our ACLJ lawyers and this team, to really develop a collaborative effort to make sure that sort of this newly proposed language protects everyone. And it's really, again, a big moment. It took months of our team working hard on this. And again, what this does is, it, of course, it affects

0: for the work of the speed of things is remarkable, because going through the court system, as you all know, if you watch this broadcast, takes a long time sometimes. So just even that, 3 days shy of a year, and we're talking about the repealing of the ordinance that happened last night and replacement with something new. That is remarkably quick. Because also, we mentioned we were able to come to the settlement. There was positive outreach from the city as we neared this discovery phase. We had multiple potential resolutions in conferences, and then developed this collaborative effort among the parties that crafted this new proposed ordinance that would replace the old one. This going into the discovery phase takes a lot of man hours. It takes a lot of interviews, depositions, as well as documents, going through all of that. That was about to be a big chunk of even our attorney's time moving forward towards the end of this year as this lawsuit progressed. So not only are we able to get this for our clients, and everyone is happy in Colorado as they are able to continue their ministry, as well as the city is able to still have restrictions that they deem to be safety for the parties. But we pointed out in our lawsuit, Logan, that it wasn't just the old ordinance was not broad for the safety of everyone. It was specifically targeting those that in the way it was being applied, that were religious groups.
1: Yeah, ministry work.
0: That's right.
1: That was what was being targeted. And remember, I need to clarify, you know, we're here celebrating this, but look, this may be happening in your hometown. It may be happening to you. Remember that the ACLJ team is there for you at no cost. Remember, no bill was ever sent to these pastors or to this church. That's not how this works here. Thankfully, people like you support the work of the ACLJ. And because you do that, we're able to represent all of these amazing clients that need our help for absolutely no cost. And by the way, those clients, one day may be you. And maybe it could be you right now. And you may be watching this going, I think this is happening to me. And maybe you thought you were helpless or hopeless and you didn't think it was worthwhile. Well, you know what? There's a real easy way. You should go to aclj.org/help, fill out a simple, like just survey, couple quick questions. If it's within the scope of the work here at the ACLJ, religious freedom matters, of course, constitutional crises that may be occurring. We'll jump into action. We get a team of lawyers on it immediately. You get attached to a lawyer pretty much immediately and told whether or not this is something the ACLJ can do. And if it is, we jump into action. The legal system moves slow. This is one of the faster ones, and it was, you know, nearly a year. So you got to remember that. So if you feel like this is happening to you, don't wait. Jump in now, call ACLJ, or get involved with ACLJ. You can go to aclj.org/help and be a part of this big movement that is happening, because we can get things done. We can get things done that, again, you may go, this is small potatoes. This is looking at what's happening here in Colorado. This is a public park in Colorado in this one community. Who cares? Who cares? Obviously, the people of this community, who they're ministering to, people that need food, people that need supplies, people that are struggling, people that need Jesus. Who does it also affect? Obviously, the pastors, the churches, the people who run the ministry. And inevitably, the wake goes beyond them, and it gets to you. Somewhere in this country, this is happening somewhere else, and we need to know about it. That's why the ACLJ team is continually fighting for this. I mean, it's nearly a year of fighting for these Colorado churches, again, cited for so many different things, including just worshiping in the park. But we have new language. The ACLJ team was able to work. That's also the truth here, too. You know what would be a lot better for a lot of organizations like ours? Say, we're not going to settle. We're going to take this thing all the way. We're going to battle it out in the court system. We're going to make sure that we, you know, squeeze every second out of this. But that is not what our team does here. We go for the win. We go for what's the victory for the client. And that may take 2 days. It may take 2 years. It may take 20 years. But we're not going to do this because the organization decides, oh, we think it's better for us in fundraising to stretch this out over years and years and years. There are cases that go years and years. Trust me, I would much rather have our team be able to move on. And thankfully, we're able to find some common sense with some people here in Colorado, work with them, rework this language to make sure that our clients are represented fairly.
0: That's right, and that's exactly what you see here. When you look at the lawsuit, and I encourage everyone, go read on aclj.org. Garrett Taylor, who really did a great job on this, was able to work with the city and able to come to this agreement. But as we said, it's up at aclj.org.

0: org has a lot of other information, which actually can help, as you were talking about, other people that may be in situations like this, that when they read the things about, you know, that this ordinance was, we challenged it in the lawsuit on vagueness and overbreadth, not narrowly tailored, religious targeting, viewpoint discrimination. When you read the descriptions of that, you may think, oh, that's exactly what I've seen happening in my own town with this ordinance or with my church group. Because this isn't a novel thing that happened here in Colorado. This is something that city councils and local governments do across the country, and you have to challenge it when it is discriminating against one group. And that's what we challenged here. And as you mentioned, he was able to then work with the city council, not only to repeal that ordinance that was bad law that was affecting our client, but also to make something stronger for everyone. And so that's where they've passed a new ordinance that is able to govern the city parks, the usage of city parks. So it doesn't completely hamstring the city to be able to protect its citizens, but it also isn't targeting the church members that are using the public facilities that anyone has access to conduct their ministry. And so it's a very important balance that you see around the country. But when the government decides we're sending police officers, we're going to criminally cite people for their involvement in ministry, that's when it goes too far. And sometimes it may even be that the ordinance never had that intended effect, that it wasn't like you had members of city council sitting around thinking, we're really going to get those church groups. But then that's how in practicality it plays out with the police and the way it's enforced. We can work together sometimes. And that's what you saw here in Colorado. I do think it is important. Once again, we talk about it. This was done in under a year. We really started the representation back in February. It also takes people that realize my rights are being violated to contact a group like the ACLJ. Sometimes, as you say, it's easier for a church to be like, let's go to a different place.
1: Yeah,
0: it's not worth it.
1: Sometimes we need a wake-up call, and hopefully this show can be one of those for you today. I encourage you, if you feel like you're so moved to support the work of the ACLJ, it's a great time to do it. Go to ACLJ.org right now, and if you can make a donation, I'll just earmark today as those of you who are reaching out specifically because of people like this, when these, you know, victories for our clients can happen. And you know, a lot of times they tell me, the fundraising group, you know, that we work with, our team here that does a lot of that, they go, you know, Logan, sometimes victories, sometimes successes, they don't always, you know, move the needle, if you will. And I always say, we gotta celebrate. We gotta celebrate when the ACLJ team does incredible work. So celebrate with us today. If you can support financially. If you just want to call in, say a thanks or a prayer to our team, to these churches. I see former members of these churches in the chat. Give me a call at 1-800-684-3110. 1-800-684-3110. I'll take calls in the next segment. We're also going to give you a little bit of the news of the day of what's going on around the world. But I had to start off with this great news. We'll be right back.
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4: Ronald Reagan understood that freedom sometimes requires more than quiet diplomacy. It requires moral clarity. On June 12, 1987, standing before the Brandenburg Gate in a divided Berlin, Reagan issued a direct challenge to Soviet leader Mikhail Gorbachev. Mr. Gorbachev, tear down this wall. The Berlin Wall was more than concrete and barbed wire. It represented a system that restricted movement, divided families, and denied millions the freedoms Americans often take for granted. Reagan refused to treat that division as permanent. He understood that free nations must be willing to identify the difference between liberty and oppression, and have the courage to say so. 2 years later, the Berlin Wall fell. Freedom survives when people refuse to accept tyranny as inevitable. So when freedom is challenged today, will we have the courage to defend it with the same clarity?
1: Before we get to some of the news of the day that we want to hit you with, there's also another victory the ACLJ team was able to secure. And this is one that happens worldwide. You know, I wanted to hit domestic front first because I think that those, you know, connect with you on a personal level. Maybe you've been involved in one of these ministries to communities that are in need in your local area. You can feel it. You can connect with it. Sometimes we take things overseas, and I'll be honest, that I feel like some of it gets, if you want to say, quote unquote, lost in translation, because it's hard to imagine what the world is like for Christians in different nations that don't respect your religious beliefs or religious freedom like we do here in America. But now I want the ACLJ world to go a little bit beyond what we do here in this country, because, Will, we have another success to report.
0: That's right. And when you look at these cases, sometimes it seems almost hopeless, but we fight very hard and we get results in places even like Pakistan. This is the case of a now 19-year-old Christian in Pakistan, Zubaim Masih. And when Zubaim was arrested, he was 17 years old. He and four other Christians around his age were arrested in September of 2024. And they used these blasphemy laws that Pakistan has on the books still, and they used them to persecute Christians, local places especially. And their crime was publicly sharing their faith in Pakistan. According to the police complaint, one bystander filed with the police that they were offended because a young woman in the group, so not even our client, we used a loudspeaker to preach that salvation comes only through Christ. So the core tenet of the gospel. And that was an offensive message to the individual that reported it. And they also said it hurt the religious feelings of other Muslims nearby. We represented this individual and are pleased to announce today, and I got this very early in the morning, that our client, Zubaim Masih, and the other four co-defendants were all acquitted in that blasphemy charge today.
1: Amazing.
0: At the hearing, our team briefed the new judge. There was a new judge on this case. And this judge acquitted everyone, including the defendants that weren't our clients. So our team was able to get victory, not just for our client that we've been representing, but all the others as well. Because at the end of the day, we will fight for religious liberty all around the world. And we know that in places like Pakistan, it can be hard. But if we are there and we are on the ground and we are fighting, we can get victories like this. The judge, Muhammad Nasrallah, I don't believe was siding with the individuals because he's a Christian himself.
1: Shared religious beliefs.
0: Right. Yeah. It is because our team was able to present the facts and the law and get them acquitted of these laws that shouldn't exist. Blasphemy laws should not exist. We still have other clients that we are fighting hard for as well. Some are on death row for very similar type charges. These were not facing the death penalty, fortunately, but we were able to get them acquitted completely, and that is such a wonderful victory to share today.
1: These are the real issues that are happening around the world. And this is why our team is so important. You know, we're able to get lost sometimes in the news of the day here in the United States of America, and sometimes it feels trivial. But again, I come to you with these victories that our team is able to produce because of, one, the hand of God, and because of people like you. And again, I'll be honest, and I'm not just saying this, by the way. I could probably show you an endless supply of calls and emails and meetings where, you know, the fundraising groups, the fundraising committee kind of we work here with and that we work on, they'll tell you that we're putting out an email, whatever it is, our audience doesn't seem to respond when we tell you about these victories. I want you today to prove them wrong. I encourage you to go to aclj.org and make a donation of any kind. That could be $5. I don't care. I want to see the number of donations skyrocket today because of this victory. So maybe you already gave your $75, whatever it may be. Maybe you're already an ACLJ champion. He gives, it could be $5. Just so I can go back and say, listen, our viewers, our supporters, they care about these victories. They want to know about them. They want to be updated with them because I love sharing them with you. It's the fun part of the job, if you will. We can get caught up in the deep and the dark and the disturbing. And look, plenty of days for that. It's not like we're living in a world where that doesn't happen every day. But there are some times where we can take a moment, praise God, and say thank you for what we've been able to accomplish here at the ACLJ. And that's what we've done the last 25 minutes of this show. That's it. Only the last 25 minutes. And we've got other news to cover. Rick Grinnell's going to be joining us. We got a lot more, but we've just given you two senses of what could be quote-unquote victories. And really, it's funny to kind of even say that because it's things that never should have happened in the first place. A Christian mission, essentially, being shut down from helping people in need in their community, feeding people who are homeless, all of these kind of things. And then in Pakistan, someone who's just talking about their faith, witnessing. Because again, we have to put in perspective what religious persecution is worldwide and how it is different than what is in America. In America, you may have a ministry shut down and we're able to actually come up with a settlement, work with a city to figure this out, work with a county to figure this out, or a state or a government. There's some rationale here. In these situations in Pakistan or over the world, you may not be able to get there. But thankfully, this time, we were.
0: And once again, why is it important also when you give to the ACLJ to continue these fights? Because the fights aren't over in Pakistan. This is a great victory to celebrate. But we have many other clients that still are on, some on death row because of the very same charges, the very same laws that are on the books there. And we have to take that lawfare fight because that's what they're using. They're using the law to persecute Christians in Pakistan. We have to take the fight there to make sure that it doesn't keep coming and encroaching here at home. We fight for those at home, which there is. These are both equally great victories for people, but the persecution that we see in the United States, thankfully, is not at the level of putting you in prison or on death row for sharing your faith yet. But when you start to see what's happening in Europe, where they're not calling it blasphemy laws because they're not a state religion there that's saying you're offending our religion, but they are going after free speech in the UK, in France, in many of these places that are Western, that believe in the freedom of speech and religion on paper. But if you don't fight where it's happening, where it's so blatant, blasphemy laws, when they start targeting your speech or your beliefs in Western countries, friendly countries, it creeps over the ocean back home. So we can't just let a city ordinance stand. If it violates the Constitution and the freedom of religion, the freedom of speech, just like we can't let a blasphemy law in Pakistan stand because it is unjust and violates humanity. So we are going to go, whether it's Pakistan or here, and continue that fight.
1: Yeah, around the world, the ACLJ continues on. Now listen, in the next half hour, we do have a show, by the way, that continues on for the next half hour. And do we have phone lines open? And they've been listening very closely, been watching very intently. But I want to hear from you. I know we haven't really given you an option to call in today very much because I haven't really posed this, but we are going to address the Supreme Court of the United States has made their decision on the mail-in balloting situation. Some of you may not be too thrilled, but we're going to continue that conversation in the next half hour. Give me a call. You want to talk about it, 1-800-684-3110. Rick Grinnell is going to be joining us. But again, we have a second half hour of the show. I want you to be a part of that second half hour. Find us broadcasting live on ACLJ.org, Facebook, YouTube, Rumble. We're there live 12 to 1 p.m. Eastern time each and every day. Of course, archived on however you get your podcast immediately following the show. And we'll be right back. Second half hour coming up. And this is our shortest break. So give me a call. Less than a minute. We'll be right back.
5: 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When did you buy your house? If the answer is somewhere between 2022 and 2024, you locked in one of the worst rate environments in modern history. Here's the kicker. 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
1: Welcome back to Seculo. Second half hour coming up. Rick Riddell is going to be joining us in just a few minutes. Will Haynes is in studio. I had someone who sent me a post on X yesterday and said, hey, I love your show, but I love it more when Rick is on. So you know what? We'll have to make sure we tell Rick that. But phone lines are open for you at 1-800-684-3110. We have spent the last half hour talking about two big celebrations here at the ACLJ. But now I think we need to adjust a little bit. I know Will's going to break it down coming up a little bit longer, but there has been some movement from the United States Supreme Court. Some of you are going to like this or not going to like this. Let's just be honest. We know where our audience stands on this. But of course, this has to do with the mail-in ballot situation. So maybe we just hit them with the, you know, do you want the good news or the bad news first kind of situation? And
0: right.
1: It kind of depends on your point of view.
0: Well, what happened yesterday is after an earlier attempt to block this, it was overturned. A stay was granted by the Supreme Court a few weeks ago, and we talked about that. Now, an application for stay has been denied by the Supreme Court. So what happened here is a group of states sued the administration for the new rule that after an executive order, the Postal Service created a new rule. It went through the rulemaking process, which is takes a while sometimes, and then they published the final rule, which would have all these new regulations, if it were, about how to conduct mail-in balloting. It has to be have a barcode on it. It has to be able to check citizenship from states. There's several different things to try and strengthen the mail-in ballot process, not to get rid of it, but to make sure that it is less vulnerable to cheating, as that was the goal of the president. What happened here is that the Supreme Court was asked to stay the injunction of the lower court by the government. And that was denied by the Supreme Court. At the end of the day, it was presented to Justice Jackson, as these stays are emergency stays, and it was denied by her and to the court. She referred it to the broader court, which means they had to get five justices to agree to either grant the stay or to reject it. We see here that Justice Kavanaugh is on record concurring with the court's opinion that there will not be a stay granted here to the government to allow this rule to move forward for the midterm. And Justice Kavanaugh's rationale was that he believes the rule, at least based off the briefing, is within the scope of what the Postal Service can do. However, the timing, because of the Administrative Procedures Act, for this upcoming midterms election is not viable. So therefore, he denied the application for stay with the majority. There were only two that dissented on record that we know of, and that is Justice Alito joined by Justice Thomas, who would have granted the stay, allowing this rule to go forward in the midterm. So as it stands right now, this rule will not be implemented in the midterms. This has nothing to do with the merits of the case on whether this rule will last
1: later. Let's just be honest. This is a loss for President Trump. He's not thrilled about this.
0: He is not. He went after the three justices that he put on the court, saying these are not the people I interviewed.
1: Yeah.
0: Now, I
1: think that's a bit much.
0: When you see what Justice Kavanaugh's rationale was, there are many people. It was a long post.
1: They just put up the post. Yeah, there's no character, shortage there, ladies and gentlemen. So I'll let you guys read that. I'm not reading that to you. That's way too long. When we get back, though, you're going to hear from Rick Grenell. I'm sure he's got a lot to say about this and some other things. Will take this thing back over to the mayor, Karen Bass.
0: That's right.
1: Situations there. And continue this discussion. Phone lines are open for you. Ask Will a question, any question, 1-800-684-3110. Be kind to your phone screener. You'll probably make it on the air today. 1-800-684-3110. And continue to support the work of the ACLJ when you can. And do it today again. Do it in the celebrations of victories at ACLJ.org. We'll be right back.
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1: Simple.
0: Welcome back to Seculo. I'm joined now by Rick Grenell. Logan left me, so if you want to talk to me later, call me at 1-800-684-3110. But I've traded Logan for Rick for this segment. And Rick, this is remarkable. We started off this broadcast today talking about a victory we had at the ACLJ in Colorado for a client that did outreach and ministry to homeless in Colorado. They would feed the homeless. They would share the gospel with them. And an ordinance there was really being used to target them. And we were able to get to a settlement with the city there in Colorado, which is great news, right? The city government worked with the ACLJ to come up with the better solution for our client as well as the city to be able to keep people safe. When you look at what's happening in Los Angeles, I feel like Los Angeles wants churches to stay away. We've had to fight many of those fights. They don't want their ministry in helping of the homeless because the government does everything perfectly and the best. But now that there starts to be some scrutiny looked at the way the government of Los Angeles is addressing the homelessness crisis there, Karen Bass all of a sudden is nowhere to be found as far as the oversight that the federal government is trying to do there. What's your take on this?
11: Look, this is a really difficult situation for people living in Los Angeles. For one reason is that we have two terrible choices. And so you have to ask yourself, what do you do when you have two terrible choices. You got to vote for one of them. I suppose you could write in somebody. Maybe that's kind of the moral thing to do, because you really don't want to vote for any of these two. However, I've come to the point that Karen Bass has been so terrible. She has been someone who has failed every step of the way, that giving her a vote to reelect her sends a terrible message to politics and to the community at large, that somehow you can be terrible and still get reelected. I would rather take a risk and bring in somebody new who seems just as terrible, but at least they haven't failed on the same magnitude that Karen Bass has done. And so I just can't vote for Karen Bass. I can't have any of my friends. I can't advocate for Karen Bass, because over and over and over, she fails. And this situation that you were just talking about, you know, look, she's wasted a whole bunch of NGO money, including the homeless money. We're talking hundreds of millions of dollars that go to these homeless organizations over the last years. And all they do is they pay exorbitant salaries to the staff. They perpetuate the problem. They don't want to solve the problem, because they actually like having the attention and the problem and the money and the power that comes with it. And Karen Bass just plays into it. And she is not willing to be held to account. She's not willing to come clean and be transparent to Congress and say, look, this is the money that we had. This is what we did with it. And this is how much success we had. She won't come clean on whether or not the millions of dollars that she has spent on homelessness has actually worked. Think about that.
0: Well, and once again, for those watching, this is a board that she sat on, the Los Angeles Homeless Services Authority, LASHA, as it's referred to. And she, in the Congress has given over $1 billion in federal funds to help this crisis. So not just Californian taxpayer dollars, but every American's taxpayer dollars. And what does Congress do? Their job sometimes, to call people to say, hey, we have to do some oversight here. We want to see where this is going. There are reports that this is not being efficiently used, and anyone with eyeballs and a trip to LA can see that this is probably not being efficiently used. We want to hear from you. This mayor, who is a candidate, as we've talked about, for reelection, decides to step off the board and appoint someone new to avoid talking to Congress. That just screams to me someone who's afraid of their own record. They have nothing to show for what they have done. So instead of go and have nothing to say other than, you're right, I didn't do it very well, but keep looking into the fraud that you see maybe happening here, just decides, I'm going to step off this board. I'm not even going to go and try to spend things.
11: Look, at this point, she has clearly wasted money, wasted taxpayer dollars, and she won't come clean and tell us that either it was because she knew the whole thing was rigged and she was just going to give it to her political friends who didn't do anything, or she didn't watch it closely enough and someone else is to blame. Either way, she needs to come clean and tell us why was there so much money, millions of dollars wasted in pretending like you're going to combat homelessness, and then you don't have anything to show for it. She's failed, and she is afraid of her record. She's afraid of the scrutiny. You're exactly right.
0: Well, and I think to your point as well, that even though Nithya Raman in no way has shown that she has better ideas for the city, there is something to be said if there is a referendum on the failures of the current mayor, even if that mayor, the policies don't change, the leadership change is a signal to people. And I think that's what's also fascinating about this here. What we're starting to see, not only with Karen Bass, but also with Nithya Raman, is like the ridiculous things that they have celebrated, whether it be the, I wasn't able to fix the pothole that you asked me to do, but I put up a sign that maybe we can get to it later. Or Nithya Raman celebrating how long it took to get, you know, 8 yellow stripes painted across a broken road in one neighborhood instead of saying, hey, we got the road fixed and the crosswalk put in. That these aren't issues. These are issues that have been happening in Los Angeles for a very long time because of leadership. They haven't been issues that the nation has talked about and shown the problems to the extent that they're happening there. So I think that this conversation, even if the insurgency of Spencer Pratt didn't get to where it needed to be, regardless of what you think about that election and a candidate conceding they lost and then all of a sudden winning. But I think that the scrutiny that's appearing should be something that's hopeful for Californians, of the entire country and Congress is looking at this problem. And so even if you don't have the right policies, if you're not doing something about it, there will be referendums on you.
11: Yeah, I hope so. I mean, we don't have a lot of hope right now with this crowd. But the point is a real one that you make, which is, you know, the odds that Nithya Raman are going to be a good mayor are very, very low. But we already know that Karen Bass has been a terrible mayor. And so don't reward Karen Bass, dump her, do what you have to do in terms of either voting for Nithya or voting for somebody else. Again, I get this is a terrible choice, but the idea that somehow we're going to reward Karen Bass for years of failure is just too much to take.
0: Rick, thank you so much for joining us today and breaking down the complex issues of California, as you always do so well for us. Folks, we're heading into our final segment of the broadcast today. Paul, I'll talk to you in the next segment, but be like Paul. Give me a call. 1-800-684-3110. 1-800-684-3110. I'm also going to talk a little bit more about that ruling from the Supreme Court. It drew the ire from the president. But also, I think it is important to look at what was said by the justices and to look at it that way. Many people, I think on the left, will allow this to be a moment that they can get people on the right that don't agree with them on anything to believe the Supreme Court is a failed and broken institution. Don't let them do that. I think that when you have conservatives, as we've seen multiple times throughout this year, on the court, conservative ideologically, that they are going to have different opinions about the law and the way things are written. Because conservative legal jurisprudence isn't a unitary block like you see on the left. And I think this is more proof that yeah, the Supreme Court may not issue opinions you like 100% of the time. That should be proof that the Supreme Court is an independent branch of government that is working the way it was designed to, even if you disagree with the rulings, even if they get it wrong sometimes. So I think that's important to talk about as well. Give me a call, 1-800-684-3110, 1-800-684-3110 to talk to me about either our victories in Colorado and Pakistan for our clients in those places, or whether it be about what we talked about with Rick, with Karen Bass, and the issues that we see in California. Or if you want to talk about the Supreme Court, you can call me as well. 1-800-684-3110. And I want to echo what Logan said. All of these victories, it show that we are effective. And we get the job done. And we know there are more fights ahead. So if you can, give to the ACLJ today at aclj.org. Welcome to the all-new ACLJ app. Expert analysis and insight big tech can't censor. 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

0: Welcome back to Seculo, final segment of the broadcast. If you want to talk to me on air, this is your last chance to do it. 1-800-684-3110. I am going to take Paul from Georgia right off the top here. Hopefully it'll encourage you to be like Paul and call 1-800-684-3110. And that rhymed a little bit. Maybe that gave you some joy here today on this Tuesday. Paul, you're on Seculo. Go ahead.
1: Yes, sir. I'm glad to be on your program. I called in to, this is the first time I've ever called in to give. I'm going to start with $5. And you asked, I wish a lot of people would call in, new callers. I hope more new callers will be on the program today and help the projects that ACLJ promotes around the world and everywhere to help Christians and everyone.
0: Paul, thank you so much for your call. And one, thank you for your support of the ACLJ. And you said you're going to start with $5. What makes the ACLJ unique as well is that there are many nonprofit organizations that, that get, you know, huge government grants, right? Or that get large foundation donors that cover almost everything that an individual donor almost doesn't move the needle. What's different about the ACLJ is we are supported by people like you, Paul. The gift, the average donation to the ACLJ compared to many organizations is relatively small because we are supported by grassroots efforts, by people that watch this broadcast, that get our emails and our newsletters, that read on the website what is going on, by word of mouth of like, hey, if you're looking for an organization to support, check out the ACLJ. Why is that important? One, it's because people believe in what we do, and they also want to see more of these victories happen, not just in America, but across the world. And so it is, when someone says, I can't give very much, I can only give $5, that's exactly who the ACLJ donor is. The donor that is like, I support this, and I have a little money that I can give to the ACLJ. That is what keeps this organization going. It's not, oh, thanks, try harder. No, it's like, this is the lifeblood of the ACLJ are people like you, Paul. So I thank you. I know that it's a sacrifice when you give to an organization that you believe in. That is you using your resources for something that you truly believe in. And that's what makes the ACLJ so special and so different compared to a lot of other organizations. Not saying that that's bad, that they have a big foundation that's the only real place they get money for us. That's just different. It is what makes it unique, though, and very special, is that we are able to be funded by God's grace and blessing for so long by people who believe in the organization. And so I'm thankful for people like you, Paul, that are able to support it because you also believe in the good work that the ACLJ does. Whether it be for, as we mentioned earlier, that person in Pakistan that you will never meet, that you will never have a conversation with. But you know what you do believe? That they shouldn't be put in prison for believing that Christ is the only way to heaven. That is the only true salvation comes from the death and resurrection of Jesus Christ to save you from your sins. That should not be something that gets you put in prison. And much less, like some of our other clients, death row. And so we will fight it where we can there, but we will also fight here in the United States when we see injustice, when we see encroachment on the liberty that is enshrined in our Constitution. These rights come from God. That's why we believe that we should fight for them in places like Pakistan, because they are human rights. They are given by God to everyone. But we see places that want to limit that. Even when it's enshrined in our Constitution, that doesn't mean you don't have to fight for it still. And that's what we do every day. So the victories serve as reminders that we are successful. And when you give to the ACLJ, it's not in vain. Your money isn't wasted when you are able to make that sacrifice and support an organization that fights for these causes, you know that it is going to people that are competent, successful, aggressive for what is right, for justice. That's remarkable. That is something that I know that I'm proud to be a part of. I know all of my colleagues are proud to be a part of. We get to see the good work that the attorneys here that are the best in the country, the best in the world, really, are able to achieve and accomplish. And it's all by God's grace, but it's also because of you, because you see those victories and you go, that's what I support. I don't just support the fight. I support the fight that leads to a victory. And that's where Logan said even today, if you can today, support us today, because we love to talk about the victories. We love to showcase it. And traditionally, that's not seen as a good fundraiser because people want to be a part of the fight. But we know that our fights don't end in defeat. We are victorious for our clients and for your freedoms as well. When we win these things, it's not just for the client. It's because it ensures that everyone's freedom is protected. Let's go to Marion calling on line two from Texas. He's an ACLJ champion, which means Marion believes in the cause of the ACLJ and the fight of the ACLJ and the victories of the ACLJ so much that he is a recurring donor every single month. Marion, you're on Seculo.
2: Thank you so much. One thing that we need to never forget in this nation is that regardless of what's happening in America or around the world, we still have a duty to God Almighty to fulfill His cause and purpose. And we can do that through the ACLJ. You know, when the founding fathers came over from England, one of the things that I like more than anything is they had to tell why the King of England, why they were coming to the United States. And they said, almost every one of them said, it was to further the cause and gospel of Jesus Christ. So we're the only nation in the world that was set up to where we can govern ourselves. And the only way we're going to govern ourselves is to get involved in politics and support programs like ACLJ who do things for us. We have to remember that around the world, there are people that are being persecuted. And one of the things that bothers me is I can't do anything to help them. Well, that's not true if you're with the ACLJ, because they're going to be helping those people with attorneys that are provided for with our money through ACLJ. So we need to be true to God. And no matter what happens, we need to go out there and vote and do everything we can, because God's still going to do what's best for our country if we're following His will. And that's my comment.
0: Marion, thank you so much for that. And I want to circle back to what you just said. When I talk about we got a victory in Pakistan, it's not like we sent some letter from our offices in D.C. We have people on the ground in Pakistan that went and make these arguments before a judge in Pakistan and get a victory for those individuals in Pakistan. And you know how much it cost the client who was 17 years old when they were arrested and is 19 years old now? Zero. They would not have been able to afford international attorneys. Just like here, the church that needs to focus on using their resources for outreach to the homeless, to those in need. They don't need to be paying a legal bill. That is where you come in. That is what you support. That is what Marion supports. When you give to the ACLJ, you are paying for that attorney in Pakistan, that attorney in Colorado. We can't do it without you, ACLJ.
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9: Here's what your focus should be on, not on success. Your focus should be on faithfulness, you see. Doing what God has told you to do, wherever it takes you. If it takes you to a palace or a prison cell, all I want to know is Jesus is with me and I'm in the center of His will, and that for me is the right place to be. This-

0: Sometimes it can seem as though we're swimming against the current
1: in our life of faith. If it isn't opposition and even persecution for what we believe, it's challenges in health or finances or relationships. How do we get through? How have others made it? Well, today on A New Beginning, Pastor Greg Laurie points to the Apostle Paul as our inspiration. We're in the book of Acts considering the trial upon trial Paul faced, but the word of encouragement that pulled him through.
2: Why don't you grab your Bibles and turn to Acts chapter 23, and the title of my message is Christ's Call to Courage. So maybe I'm talking to somebody right now that is filled with anxiety, you're filled with stress, you find yourself depressed. Well, you're not the first child of God to feel this way. Even the great apostle Paul got down at times. So we're going to look at what Jesus said and did to revive the Apostle Paul in this message that I'm calling Christ's Call to Courage. In my last message from the book of Acts that was titled How to Live a Meaningful Life, we saw the Apostle Paul saying goodbye to the elders of Ephesus. It was his final message to them. And he said, I want to finish my race with joy. So he began his journey and he ended up staying with the evangelist Philip, where he encountered a very colorful prophet named Agabus who bound himself up and said, this is what's going to happen to you, Paul, if you go to Jerusalem. Don't go. And Paul's saying, okay, you're being a little dramatic, but okay, I get the point. But I know what you're saying. So you're saying I'm going to be arrested and I'm going to be put into chains, right? Yes, that's it, Paul. Don't go. And sure enough, when he lands in Jerusalem, he is arrested and he's put in prison. And here's what happened. Here's what the Lord did to encourage his servant. Acts 23, starting in verse 9. There arose a loud outcry. And the scribes of the Pharisees' party arose and protested, saying, we find no evil against this man. But if a spirit or an angel has spoken to him, let us not fight against God. Now there arose a great dissension, and the commander, fearing that Paul might be pulled to pieces by them, commanded the soldiers to go down and take him by force from among them and bring him to the barracks. And the following night the Lord stood by him and said, be of good cheer, Paul, for you've testified of me in Jerusalem, and now you're going to also bear witness in Rome. We'll stop there. So here is Paul in prison again. And the Lord says to him, Paul, be of good cheer. But actually, if we look at the original language, we find a better translation would be, have courage. And that makes a lot more sense. It's a unique phrase that is used multiple times in the Bible, each one showing a different facet of how to find courage in our lives. The first is the story of a man who was a paraplegic in Matthew 9. He was carried by his friends to Jesus. And Jesus looks at this guy who is unable to walk. And he says to him, be of good courage. Your sins are forgiven. And this is the thing we remember. The forgiveness of Christ brought courage to that man. And we can be crippled by our sins. Unable to walk. Unable to move. Unable to do anything. You know, we fail and we say, I'm a failure. I should just stop praying. I shouldn't even read the Bible anymore or go to church. That's the devil lying to you. Jesus says, be of good courage. Your sins are forgiven you. Don't miss this point. Because I know I'm talking to somebody right now who's crippled by their sin. You don't have to be anymore. You can have a fresh start. This phrase, be of good courage, is used of a woman struggling to get to Jesus in a crowd of people. She had this physical ailment, and she reasoned, if I can touch the hem of his garment, I'll be healed. And she reaches through, and she touches him, and Jesus stops and says, who just touched me? Well, the fact is, everyone had touched him. Who touched me? He says, for I perceive that power has gone out of me. And there's a woman, and he says to her, be of good courage. You are made whole. So in this particular case, it was his power that gave her courage. And a lot of times we're afraid to share our faith. We're afraid to speak up for what we believe, but there's a promise in the beginning of the book of Acts that we all looked at together, where it says, you shall receive power after the Holy Spirit has come upon you to be witnesses for me. That same power that was given to the first century, causing them to turn their world upside down, is available for us today in the 21st century to turn our world upside down. His power gives courage. Number three, the third time this phrase is used is when the disciples are on the storm-tossed Sea of Galilee, and they thought they were going to drown. And suddenly they see some form coming to them, walking on the water, and they thought it was a ghost. But it wasn't Casper, it was Christ coming to them. And what does Jesus say to them? He says, be of good courage, it is me, don't be afraid. So let's review. His presence gives courage. His forgiveness gives courage. His power gives courage. And then here's another point. God knew where Paul was and why he was there. That brought courage as well. Paul, Jesus is saying, buddy, I know you're here, and I'm here with you. I'm standing by your side, because Paul's probably second-guessing his decision. And sometimes we feel like, oh, God's forgotten about me. No, never. He always is aware of us. And Paul's in this jail cell. And I'm sure he would have liked to have just got out of that jail cell. I had a lady come up to me this morning before the service started, because we have a little meeting of our volunteers that serve us just because they love you. And they're out there helping you park your car, taking care of your children, helping you find a seat and all that. And so they have a little time where they pray and hear a little message. And afterwards, a lady came up and said she has a cousin that's in prison who watches me in prison. And so I said, let's make a video for him. And so we made this little video, and I just said to her cousin, you know, Jesus is there with you. And he says to you, be of good courage. And when you get out of that prison, walk with the Lord and serve the Lord. And you know, maybe I'm talking to somebody who is literally in a prison cell right now, because people watch us online literally all around the world. Or maybe it's a different kind of prison cell. It might be the prison of a hospital bed. You wish you could get up and walk out, but you can't. But Jesus says, hey, be courageous. I'm aware of the suffering you're going through. It could be a prison cell of mourning. You've lost a loved one through death, but the Lord is with you, and he understands what you are facing. Hebrews 4:16 says, we do not have a high priest who cannot sympathize with our weaknesses. He was in all points tested as we are, yet without sin. So let us therefore come boldly under the throne of grace and obtain mercy to help in time of need.
1: Pastor Greg Laurie will have the second half of his message in just a moment.
2: You know, I've heard people describe a trip to Israel as seeing the Bible actually come to life. Hey, everybody, Greg Laurie. And I've been to Israel many times, and I've led a lot of tours, and I have to say that's absolutely true. Listen, when you're walking on the same stones that Jesus himself walked on, well, that's something that's enriching to your faith. It's not just a travel experience, it actually energizes and enhances

0: Greg is titled, Christ's Call to Courage.
1: Now here's another thing. Paul didn't know what was going on the outside. But the fact is there were 40 men who had taken an oath to not eat or drink until they killed Paul. Wow. Sometimes ignorance is bliss. I'm glad I don't know of any plot against my life. I'm glad I don't know of every person that dislikes me and says something about me. I'm glad I don't know all these things, frankly. And it's good Paul didn't know this, because that would have been a pretty stressful thing to think about 40 guys who had taken an oath and said they wouldn't eat until they killed Paul. So you have a bunch of hangry murderers. Not a good thing. But he didn't know that. You know, in the military, they have a phrase they use. The phrase is, it's on a need-to-know basis. God gives us what we need to know on a need-to-know basis. But here's something Jesus says. Be of good courage, Paul, verse 11. For as you've testified for me in Jerusalem, you'll bear witness in Rome. In other words, Paul, you're going to get out of this prison cell and you're going to Rome. So here's the takeaway truth. Paul, I have a future for you. And God has a future for all of us as well. Now, of course, if we're honest, we'd have to say that it didn't seem like a great outcome, because ultimately, according to church tradition, Paul was martyred by beheading after he appeared to Caesar at some point. But we would say that was some kind of failure. Well, what is a failure? What is a success? I suggest to you that things we think are successes right now may be understood as failures later. And some things you think are a failure now will turn out to be a success later. Here's what your focus should be on. Not on success. Your focus should be on faithfulness, you see. Doing what God has told you to do, wherever it takes you. If it takes you to a palace or a prison cell, if it takes you to the top or it takes you to the bottom, all I want to know is Jesus is with me and I'm in the center of his will, and that for me is the right place to be, for all of us to be. Because on that final day, the Lord does not say, well done, good and successful servant. He says, well done, good and what? Faithful servant. So our objective is to be faithful and obedient to the will of God. I know I quote this verse a lot, but I'm slightly obsessed with it. Jeremiah 29:11, the Lord says, I know the thoughts that I think towards you, says the Lord, thoughts of peace and not of evil, to give you a future and a hope. I gave my son Christopher a watch on his 21st birthday. It was my watch. I gave it to him. And I had that verse inscribed on the back of the watch. But as you know, he died in a tragic automobile accident. I was given a plastic bag after he died with his belongings, including his wallet and that watch. And I took that watch out of the bag and I looked at it. And I looked at that inscription. And I thought, where's the future and hope now? And it would take some time for me to process that and realize that Christopher had run his race, he had finished his course, and he had been faithful, and I'm running my race as you are running yours. And here's the ultimate future and a hope. It doesn't mean everything is always going to turn out the way we want it to turn out. But what it does mean is one day we will be in the presence of God. That's the ultimate future and hope for every Christian. It's a win-win situation. That's why we want to live our lives in obedience to him, because we never know when that day will come. So be courageous, the Lord says to Paul, and he says it to us as well. Remember what brought courage to Paul's heart. Number one, he was not alone. Number two, God knew where he was and why he was there. Thirdly, God had a future for Paul. And as I said, God has a future for all of us. Maybe I'm talking to somebody right now that is gripped with fear and worry. And the words of Jesus to you are, don't be afraid, be of good courage. I can't think of a greater example of courage than Jesus himself when he went and died on the cross for the sins of humanity. He laid his life down. It was raw physical courage as he endured the beating and the scourging and then ultimately the crucifixion. but he also withstood the withering criticisms and the

harsh treatment and even temporarily being separated from his father as he bore the sin of the world. But here's a verse that pulls it all together and it applies it in our life. Hebrews 12, it says, we should look to Jesus, the author and finisher of our faith, who for the joy that was set before him endured the cross, despising the shame, and now sat down on the right hand of God. And then it says, for consider him who endured such hostility from sinners against himself, lest you become weary and discouraged in your souls. So if you're discouraged, if you're weary, look to Jesus. Remember what he did for you. And remember that he is with you and you are not alone. You feel perplexed and scared. Jesus says, be of good courage. Don't be afraid. And maybe I'm talking to somebody that doesn't have Jesus in their life right now. And that's why it's so hard for you at this moment in time. Well, of course, Jesus didn't stay on that cross. They put him in a tomb and he rose again 3 days later. It changed everything, and it can change you. He came out of an empty tomb to fill your empty heart. He stands at the door of your life, and he knocks, and he says, if you'll hear his voice and open the door, he will come in. And I want to close by giving you an opportunity to ask Christ to come into your pain, come into your suffering, or come into your life that's going relatively well right now. And that's great. But sooner or later, this life that we're all living will come to an end. And then there's the afterlife. And we decide in this life where we will spend the afterlife. So let's all make sure that we're ready for heaven. Let's pray together. Father, I pray for everybody that is here and those that are watching and wherever they are. If they don't know Jesus, if you don't live in their heart yet, let this be the moment they believe, the moment they turn from darkness to light, from the power of Satan to the power of God. Let this be the moment they believe in Jesus. So I pray that you will help them make that decision. And as our heads are bowed and we're praying, if you want Jesus to come into your life, if you want him to forgive you of your sin, if you want to know that you'll go to heaven when you die, why don't you just pray this prayer after me? And you could pray it out loud if you like. You can pray it in the quietness of your heart if you choose to. But just pray this prayer after me now. Lord Jesus, I know that I'm a sinner, but I know that you're the Savior who died on that cross for me. I turn from my sin and I receive you into my life and I choose to follow you from this moment forward. In Jesus' name I pray.

0: 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All right, a very important question, Pastor Greg. You ready?
1: Mm-hmm.
0: Okay. Historians, scientists, engineers, married couples have asked this question. When replacing the toilet paper roll, should the new roll spill off the front like a waterfall or off the back like a mullet? Waterfall or mullet?
1: Well, I've never heard it described that way. Well, being a man who formerly had a mullet, but mine was more of a skullet. Let me explain.
0: Skullet.
1: I was losing my hair in my late 30s, so I started doing a comb over. That's where you grow your hair out extra long and you comb it over to pretend you have hair, but you're fully no one, by the way. But then it was also a time when the mullet was popular, so I grew my hair out long in the back, hence the skullet. But coming back to your question, I think it should be the waterfall over the mullet. I prefer that myself. I've never really thought about it, but when I put a new roll of toilet paper on the device, the spindle, the toilet paper holder, whatever you call it, I always have it coming over, not under.
0: Okay.
1: What on earth does this have to do with anything, Dave? What's going on?
0: Okay. There aren't just two thoughts on that subject. There's actually a third group.
1: Okay.
0: The third group are the people who use up the last square and then leave an empty cardboard tube for somebody else to deal with.
1: That's not right.
0: The somebody else excuse.
1: That may be a sin. I'm not sure. It could be a sin.
0: It may be. You know, we're listener supported. But there are some people that leave that to somebody else. And we'd invite everyone to have a part, wouldn't we?
1: That's right. And so we're encouraging people to help us be ready for the next opportunity, the next place we can reach, the next group we can reach out to, the next soul we can bring the gospel to. You know, the cool thing about radio is it's a very personal medium. As an avid listener to Christian radio and as someone that's involved in producing a program, I feel there's an intimacy in radio that you don't have on television or in a podcast. And I'm not sure why. Maybe it's because you can't see the person, but it's almost like a conversation and people connect in a different way. I love Christian radio. I'm a strong believer in it. And some of us do listen to us on their phones or online, you know, in our streaming version, but it's the same thing. And I feel you can reach people in a unique way through this audio only medium. And so we want to continue to be on the cutting edge and reach as many people as possible. We've never been afraid to adopt new technologies. In fact, we like to try to lead the way when possible. But we want you to stand with us and help us continue to teach the Bible. You know, we do that every day on our broadcast, A New Beginning. But also, and this is somewhat unique to our broadcast, preach the gospel. Now, others do that as well. But here's what's super unique to our ministry: throw the net. And by throw the net, I mean we give people an opportunity to pray and accept Christ. You might wonder, does anyone ever pray with you when you do that? Oh, yes, they do. Thousands do. every year. And I've had people come up to me and tell me their stories. You know, I prayed with you over the radio and gave my life to Jesus Christ. One guy came up to me once and said, I was listening to you in my car driving down the freeway and you said, let's pray. So I pulled over to the side of the road so I could pray.
2: Wow.
1: Smart guy. So I believe that this is a powerful platform. And I believe you do too, because obviously you're listening right now. And maybe you're a regular listener, and thank you for that. 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Others can give more. 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So in advance, let me say thank you for that.
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16: I need the power of the Holy Spirit in my life, for that is the only way that I can really become strong. And yet there are so many that when the temptation is given to them, they immediately give in to it. And they're defeated. And they feel bad and they backslide. If your position in Jesus Christ today is not better than it was yesterday, you're already in a backsliding condition.

0: Welcome to Somebody Loves You Radio, the Bible teaching ministry of Roel Reese in Diamond Bar, California. We're glad you've joined us as we open God's Word once again to see what it means to walk in the power and abundance of God's Holy Spirit. Today, Roel will urge us to daily fill ourselves with biblical truth as we yield to the will of the Lord. Stay with us to see that we can contribute to God's kingdom when we ask the Holy Spirit to help us resist temptation, get rid of sinful habits, and maximize our spiritual gifts. Let's continue where we left off last time in Acts chapter 2. Here's Roel Reese.
1: And then check this out, verse 40. And with many other words he testified and exhorted them, saying, "Be safe from this perverse generation." And then those who gladly received the word were baptized, and that day about 3,000 souls were added to them. Can you imagine 3,000 people got saved in one day? Just like that. Because of the Holy Spirit. You see, we can add to the church. It has to be the work of the Holy Spirit. By His Spirit. Not by my might or my power, but by His might and His power. In the book of John's Gospel, in chapter 7, Jesus also gives the promise of the Holy Spirit coming. Let me read it to you. This is what he says, beginning with verse 37. He says, "On the last day of the great day of the feast, Jesus stood up and he cried out, saying, 'If anyone thirsts, let him come unto me and drink. He who believes in me, as the scripture had said, out of his innermost belly," out of the innermost belly of your heart, that is the innermost part of your heart, "shall flow rivers of living water," that is gushing out, overflowing. What is he talking about? Next verse. "But this he spoke concerning the Spirit, whom those believing in him would receive, for the Holy Spirit was not yet given, because Jesus was not yet glorified." You see? But now it came to pass in the book of Acts. The Holy Spirit now has been poured out. The Holy Spirit has been given to the church. And I feel that if we're really true seekers of the Holy Spirit, we don't worship the Holy Spirit, we worship Jesus. But if we really want to receive the power of the Holy Spirit within my life, I really need to take an examination of my life before God and see what is really hindering my walk with Jesus Christ. Because I do want to be filled, because I need the power to overcome the flesh. He says, I spend time with the Lord in prayer and the Word, and I begin just to wait upon Him, and I ask Him, "Lord, by faith I come to You today. Lead me, guide me throughout the day, and whenever there may be temptation, or there may be trials or confrontations, or there may be some booby traps out there, Lord, help me and let me go over those things." You see, I ask the Holy Spirit to lead me. But many of us begin our day without God, so how can God help us? Think about it. We need to spend time with Him. And we need to understand that when God begins to do a work within our lives, that there are 21 gifts of the Holy Spirit that God wants to give to each person. Not all 21 gifts, but there are 21 gifts that are given to the body of Jesus Christ. Not to choose, but for Him to give to you. The first list is found in Romans chapter 12. Verse 6 through 8. In verse 5, Paul says, "So we being many of one body in Christ, and individual members of one another, having then gifts differing from what according to the grace that is given to us, let us use them. If prophecy, let us prophesy with portion of our faith. If serving, let us use it in our ministering or serving. He who teaches in his teaching, he who exhorts in exhortation, he who gives with liberality, and he who leads with diligence, and he who shows mercy with cheerfulness." So we have seven gifts of the Holy Spirit here. 1 Corinthians chapter 12, verse 8 through 10, we have another nine gifts. He says, "For to one is given the word of wisdom through the Holy Spirit, to another the word of knowledge through the same Spirit, to another faith, to another healings, to another miracles, to another prophecy, to another discerning of spirits, to another different kinds of tongues, and to another interpretation of tongues. But one in the same Spirit works all these things, distributing to each one individually as He wills. You see, it's not you choose, He wills. He is the one that gives to you whatever He wants as you open your heart to God. And then again in Ephesians chapter 4, beginning with verse 7, He says, "But to each one of us, grace was given according to the measure of Christ's gift. Therefore," He says, out of Psalm 68:18, "when He ascended on high, He led captivity captive." But notice, He gave gifts unto men. I love that. Underline that. When Jesus Christ ascended to heaven, He left the Holy Spirit and He gave gifts to men. Check this out. "Now this, He ascended, does that mean, but that He also first descended into the lower parts of the earth. He who descended is also the one that ascended far above all the heavens, that He might fill all things." And here is the purpose of the church. "That He Himself has given some to be apostles, some prophets, and some evangelists, and some pastor teachers." Notice that. Here's five more gifts. 5 and 9 and 7 is 21. 21 gifts of the Holy Spirit given to us. But check this out. "For the equipping or the perfecting of the saints for the work of the ministry." You see, it's not for you to enrich yourself with the gifts of the Holy Spirit. The gifts of the Holy Spirit are given to you so that you can do the work of the ministry. You see? So you can be a Sunday school teacher, so you can be a missionary, so you can be an evangelist, so you can be a pastor teacher. So you can be whatever God has called you to do. He will empower you. He will give you the gifts and the talents to be used by you according to the divine will of the Holy Spirit. But it's never, ever, ever to enrich myself with the gifts of the Holy Spirit. That's never said here. Watch what else He says. Verse 13. "Until we all come into that unity of the faith and the knowledge of the Son of God, into a perfect man, to the measure and the stature of the fullness of Jesus Christ, that we should no longer be," here it is, "children tossed to and fro and carried about by every wind of doctrine, by the trickery of men and the cunning craftiness by which they lie wait to deceive." Who are those that fall by the side? Those that are carnal, those that are not being perfected in the Word of God. If you're not studying God's Word, you're going to be deceived. You're going to be cast to the side. You're going to hear every wind of doctrine that comes along, and you're going to believe it, and you're going to follow it until you're destroyed. But not so to those that are mature. Not to those that are growing in Jesus Christ. But this is what we need to do. "But speaking the truth in love, that you may grow up in all things unto Him who is the head, Christ, from whom the whole body is joined and knit together by what every joint supply, according to the effective working by which every part does its share." Notice what He says. Every one of us are working together for the same cause and the same purposes. We're not trying to step over each other. We're not trying to destroy each other. We're not in competition, my friends. That's the problem of the church so many times. We're usually coveting somebody else's gift, and we begin to cover and murmur and complain. And pretty soon, as we cover and murmur and complain, we get in the flesh, and then we're disqualified. Because God chooses who He wants, and He anoints whoever He wants to use. But God is giving each one of us an opportunity to be used. That's why He says here, "Every part does its share, causes growth to the body by the building up of itself." And now see, so everything we do here at the body of Christ, whether ushering, Sunday school, preaching, teaching, helping, serving, whatever it may be, we're all together in it as ministers or servants of the Lord, and we do it out of the basis of what? Of love. We're building up one another, not tearing down one another, not putting down one another. But we have to have love for God to do the work. Without love, we can't do anything. The basis to true ministry is the love of Jesus Christ. That's what God desires from each one of us individually here. The Holy Spirit wants to tremendously move in our lives. Now, check this out. Chapter 12 of 1 Corinthians. Now you have the background. And this is so neat because here Paul, remember, he's dealing with the problems in the church, the problems that we even see today, the problems with carnality, the problems with drunkenness, the problems with fornication. Now, just to give you an overview of the kind of church that Paul was ministering to, turn for a second, keep your finger there to chapter 5 of 1 Corinthians, the first verse. He says, it is actually reported that there is sexual immorality among you, such sexual immorality that is not even named among the Gentiles, that a man should have his father's wife. Wait a minute, Paul, what are you talking about? Paul is saying that in the church that he was ministering to and he was writing to, they wanted to be a spiritual church, but they were carnal. There was a woman in there that was shacking up with her son-in-law sexually. And the church wasn't doing anything about it. The leaders were kind of shining it on. And yet they wanted God to move. But how can God move when there's such a sin in the church like that?
0: 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Raul's series, Filled, Empowered, and Equipped, is also available on CD or USB. Let's continue now with more from Raul Reese.
1: Think just in our own church, the sin that might be here Sunday nights, Wednesday nights. People that are living together in sexual sin or living together in a home and they're having sex together or drinking and drugs and alcohol and violence and lying and cheating and robbing and all these things, homosexuality, lesbianism, all these things that grieve the Holy Spirit of God. So how can God really move when each one of us represents the church of Jesus Christ? And Paul says that a little leaven leavens the whole lump. So if we took every sin within the church, imagine how much sin is in the church. Think about it. That's why we're not seeing the blind to see and the dead to come to life. In the early church, they saw that. It was the beginning of the church. The beginning when the Holy Spirit came in power and began to move tremendously in the body of Christ. And here Paul is warning because there's a guy that is literally, instead of repenting, he's puffed up. He doesn't care what people think. Verse 2, look what he says. And you are puffed up and have not rather repent or mourn that he that has done this deed might be taken away from among you. And you know what Paul says next? He says, if that person doesn't repent and he's in the church and he's a Christian, what you need to do is turn him over to Satan for the destruction of the flesh. Wait a minute, where does it say that at? Hey, verse 5, check it out. Deliver such a one to Satan for the destruction of the flesh, that his spirit may be saved in the day of the Lord Jesus Christ. Guess what? If you know people that are living in sin, and you're compromising with them, and you're making them your bodies, and you're just not saying anything about it, and you don't pray, because what he's going to tell you next is that if you know any brother or sister that is living a life of sin, don't even eat or have fellowship with them. Be totally separate and turn them over to Satan. Why? Because you want to see them in heaven. If not, they're going to go to hell. Because they'll never repent. Why? Because you're putting up with their sin. Now you see why there's no power in the church. Too much compromising. Watch this. This is real heavy. Verse 9. I wrote to you this epistle, not to keep company with sexual immoral people, yet certainly I did not mean the unsexual immoral people of the world. Notice even Paul corrects it. He says, I'm not talking about non-believers. I am talking to believers. Believers that are still continually practicing sexual immorality after they came to Christ. Watch this. I'm not talking to the non-believer, but I'm talking to the Christian. Or with the covetous or the extortioner or idolaters, since then you would need to go out of the world. But now I have written to you not to keep company, and here he clarifies it, with anyone who is named a brother. Underline that. That's a Christian. One that has come to Jesus Christ. With a brother who is a fornicator. What does that mean? Sex before marriage. That person is in sin. And check this out. What else does he say? How about this that Paul says here? Not only with those people, he says, fornicators, but covetous, idolater, a reviler, a slanderer, or a drunkard, or an extortioner. Notice that. Or don't even eat with such a person. Don't even have lunch or breakfast or dinner with them. Why? Because then you partake of their sin. You agree with them. People see with them and go, hey, I saw what's his name, fellowshipping with that person, and I know their lives. You know, that makes you one with them. Paul says, don't even eat with them. Don't even hang out with them. Because God's going to judge them. Then again, Paul, chapter 6, verse 9, watch what he says. Don't you know that the unrighteous will not inherit the kingdom of God? Don't be deceived, neither fornicators, nor idolaters, nor adulterers, nor homosexuals, notice, nor sodomites, nor thieves, nor covetous, nor drunkards, nor revilers, nor extortioners will inherit the kingdom of God. And check this out. He's talking to Christians. And such were some of you, but you were washed, but you were sanctified, but you were justified in the name of the Lord Jesus Christ by the Spirit of our God. Pretty heavy, huh? I mean, he clarifies it all. So if there's anyone in the church that is living a life which those sins that we have not only spoken of, but also Paul the Apostle in Ephesians chapter 5, verse 4 through 6 speaks of other sins. And then in Galatians chapter 6, he speaks about those that are continually on drugs, and they're drunkards, and they're fornicators, and they're adulterers, and liars, and cheaters, and all those categories. He says, if you continue to practice such things as a child of God, you shall not inherit the kingdom of God. That's what God said. I would rather teach the grace of God and to be careful with abiding in Jesus Christ than to give someone liberty to say they're okay and living a life of sin and God will forgive you. Yes, God forgives, but there has to be true repentance. And if there's no true repentance, then God won't forgive you. You're in your sin and you'll die in your sin and you'll go to hell. In your sin. Because light and darkness are not mixed together. I think that if we want God to really work within this church, and we want God on Sunday evenings, Sunday mornings, and then on Wednesday nights, and throughout the week, and on your job, and in your homes, and wherever you go, if you want God to use your life, then you have to be a clean vessel for God. There has to be a true examination of our lives before the Lord. If you really want God to use your life. Otherwise, how can we be spiritual people of God? And how can we desire spirituals, in the Greek for gifts, how can we desire spirituals when we are not even in tune with God? How can God baptize me? How can God touch my life if I am not willing to just lay my life down to Him? And say, Lord, here am I. I am your vessel. Use me. You will never, ever be able to quit your sexual activity. You will never be able to quit your social drinking or your lying or cheating, whatever it may be, unless you repent and you ask God to baptize you with the Holy Spirit. That's the only way you'll be able to get rid of it. You have to make a stand by faith. Otherwise, how can God really move among us? And He does want to move among each one of us individually. Because He wants us to work in harmony together in the body of Jesus Christ with the gifts of the Holy Spirit. Let me just give you the first couple of verses in chapter 12, what He says. Look what He says, not concerning spirituals, brethren. I do not want you to be ignorant. You know that you were Gentiles or heathens carried away to these dumb idols, however you were led. Therefore, I make known to you that no one speaking by the Spirit of God calls Jesus accursed, and no one can say that Jesus is Lord except by the Holy Spirit. There it is. How many times have you heard somebody say, now, I heard somebody that was a Christian speaking tongues, and they began to curse God. It could never happen. It will never happen. When someone has the Holy Spirit of God, he or she can never ever curse God ever again. You cannot do that. It is only the heathen that can do that. It is only that person that does not know God. Because if you have the Holy Spirit of God, God now controls your life. You see? It's no longer your own life. So you cannot call Jesus accursed or begin to curse Jesus Christ. No possible way. But because, he says, no one can say that Jesus is Lord, how? Except by the Holy Spirit. That is, by being born again of the Holy Spirit, then we can say Jesus is my Lord and my Savior. Only by the power of the Holy Spirit. And then if we want God to move in this church, and we want God to move among us, there has to be unity and there has to be diversity in the gifts of the Holy Spirit. Look what he says in verse 4. Now there are diversities of gifts, but the same Spirit. There are differences of ministries, but the same Lord. And there are diversities of activities, but the same God, who works all in all. But the manifestation of the Spirit is given to each one for the profit of all. So God is going to give the gifts as he sees the need in the church here. And it's going to bring not only unity, but it's going to enhance the ministry. As you begin to yield to the Lord, and as you begin to step out by faith with your gifts and your talents that God gives to you, He'll begin now to use you in such a tremendous way that you will become not only a tremendous impact to the church, but to your community, to your job, to the people around you. Because now you're being used of God as God not only baptizes you with the Holy Spirit, but He gives you the wisdom and the knowledge and the talents and the gifts to accomplish that work. Not looking to somebody else and coveting their gifts and their talents and their job, but being satisfied where God has placed you in the body of Jesus Christ. Be at peace with God. Don't covet somebody else's ministry. Be satisfied where God has set you, and He'll give you even more.
0: If you've been feeling weak against temptation or envious of others' gifts, we hope today's lesson has been a motivation for you to lean into the peace and power of the Holy Spirit. 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You'll see that if you truly want the Holy Spirit to move mightily through you, there's no room for sinful compromise. Here's Rawl once again with a closing comment.
1: Watch verse 7. But the manifestation of the Spirit is given to each one to profit of all. For to one is given the word of wisdom, to another the word of knowledge, to another faith, to another healings, to another working of miracles, to another prophecy, to another discerning of spirits, to another different kinds of tongues, and to another interpretation of tongues. But one and the same Spirit, notice, works all these things, distributing, here it is, underline it, to each one individually as He wills. It's not up to me. It's not up to you. It's up to the Holy Spirit, the way He wants to fill the body of Christ. God desires to do that if we are willing to submit our lives to Him completely.
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14: The Book of Numbers records a remarkable series of four prophecies, including a startling prediction about the coming of the Messiah. But what makes these four prophecies even more amazing is that God gave them not through Moses or through a Jewish prophet, but through a pagan priest named Balaam. Stay tuned as Dr. Gary Hedrick discusses Balaam's four prophecies right here on Messianic Perspectives.
15: Shalom, and welcome to Messianic Perspectives, a daily program where we look into the scriptures from a distinctive first century Jewish point of view. I'm Liz Aiello. Today, our Bible teacher is Dr. Gary Hedrick, and he's talking about four remarkable prophecies given through a pagan priest named Balaam. I'll be back at the close of the program to tell you about our special offer. And now, with today's installment, here's Gary Hedrick.
16: Welcome, listening friend. It's always good to have these few moments to share together with you, to bring you up to date with what's happening in our ministry to the Jews, and to fellowship around the Word of God. Let's get started in this series of studies dealing with Balaam's four prophecies. And isn't it interesting that God would use a pagan prophet like Balaam to reveal God's future plan for his people Israel? The first prophecy Balaam gave is found in Numbers chapter 23, verses 7 through 10, and it has to do with God's special plan for his people Israel. Then the second prophecy is found in Numbers chapter 23, verses 18 through 24, and this one has to do with the second coming of the Messiah, the son of David, and the time when all Israel shall be saved. The third prophecy is in Numbers chapter 24, verses 3 through 9, and it describes the future millennium, when God pours out his blessings upon Israel and upon the whole world. And finally, the fourth prophecy is in Numbers chapter 24, verses 15 through 19, where God makes an interesting distinction between the first and second comings of the Messiah. And this fourth part of Balaam's prophecy is so very important, especially to our Jewish friends, because this is precisely what the rabbis have never understood. And that is that Mashiach ben Joseph, the suffering Messiah, and Mashiach ben David, the kingly Messiah, are actually one and the same person. He's the same person, but he comes on two separate occasions, approximately 2,000 years apart. We'll talk about that in more detail later, and I hope you'll encourage your Jewish friends and neighbors to tune in, especially when we come to that fourth prophecy. You know, listening friend, there's a heresy that has infected the evangelical church in our generation. It's known by several names, but one of the most popular is replacement theology. The replacement theologians teach that God is finished with his people Israel. They say that when the Jews rejected Jesus Christ as their Messiah in the first century AD, God, at that point in time, rejected them. They say that the Christian church has replaced Israel in God's plan. They teach that all the promises God made to Israel in the Old Testament have now been transferred to the church. They say that transfer took place either at the cross, or at Pentecost, or with the destruction of Jerusalem in AD 70, depending on whose interpretation you choose to believe. But they all agree that Israel has been replaced by the church. Now let me tell you something, my friend, and you listen to me carefully. The Bible teaches nothing even remotely resembling replacement theology. Now, what the Bible does teach is that there is a certain sense in which the Church of the Lord Jesus Christ may be considered spiritual Israel, because the book of Galatians says that Gentiles have become sons of Abraham by faith, and it says that we are Abraham's spiritual seed, there in Galatians 3:29, but that does not mean, listen, that does not mean that God has cast away his people Israel. Listen to the words of the Apostle Paul in Romans 11:1. He says in verse 1, "I say then, hath God cast away his people? God forbid, for I also am an Israelite, of the seed of Abraham, of the tribe of Benjamin." Verse 2, "God hath not cast away his people whom he foreknew." How could you make it any clearer than that? You see, Paul knew that the church had not replaced Israel in God's prophetic plan for the world. In fact, when you read the prophetic scriptures in both the Old and New Testaments, each of those prophetic verses is like a piece of a jigsaw puzzle. And when all the pieces of the prophetic puzzle fall into place, you begin to see God's plan for Israel. And what the scriptures teach is this. First, God chose Israel to be the vehicle through which he would reveal his marvelous plan of redemption to the world. He entrusted Israel with his word, the oracles of God. He spoke through her prophets. He revealed himself to the world through Israel. Later, however, Israel strayed from the Lord, and he judged her by sending her into captivity among the nations. Then, according to the prophetic scriptures, after a prolonged period of dispersion, the Jews call it the diaspora, the dispersion, Israel would be restored to the land. First, a partial restoration in a state of unbelief, which is what happened in 1948 and what we see today, and later a complete restoration when Israel receives the Lord Jesus Christ as her Messiah and Redeemer and Savior, which is what will happen at the beginning of the future millennial kingdom. This is what the prophet Hosea was referring to in Hosea chapter 3, verses 4 and 5. And let me read this to you. This is where he says in verse 4, "For the children of Israel shall abide many days without a king, and without a prince, and without a sacrifice, and without an image, and without an ephod, and without teraphim." Verse 5. Afterward, and always notice those time words in Scripture, because time words are very important in understanding the sequence of prophetic events. And the reason is because God doesn't always put things in chronological order. But when you see a time word like afterward, then you know there's a sequence here. And he says in verse 5, "Afterward shall the children of Israel return and seek the Lord their God and David their king, and shall fear the Lord and his goodness in the latter days." Now let me tell you what he's saying here. First of all, in verse 4, Hosea prophesies that the children of Israel will abide for many days. And that's a Hebrew euphemism, by the way, meaning a long time, many days. The children of Israel shall abide many days without three things. Now notice what he says. First, they'll be without a king or prince, meaning they'll have no nation, no sovereignty. Secondly, they'd be without a sacrifice or an image, meaning there'll be no more Ark of the Covenant for the sacrificial ceremonies, and eventually no temple at all. And thirdly, they'll be without an ephod or teraphim, meaning they would have no further direct revelation from God. The ephod, of course, was the priestly garment which contained the Urim and the Thummim in the Old Testament. That's how God revealed his will to the high priest in the Old Testament. So there's no more nation of Israel, there's no more worship of God in Jerusalem, no sacrifice, and no direct revelation from God through the priesthood. So what's Hosea chapter 3 verse 4 describing? That's right. It's describing the dispersion of Israel and the occupation of Jerusalem, the Israeli capital, by Gentiles. And the prophet says that this dispersion would endure for a very long time, many days. And of course, in retrospect, we can look back and see that the dispersion has already lasted for 2,500 years, from the time of the Babylonian captivity up until now. This is the period of time our Lord referred to in Luke 21:24 when he said, "And they shall fall by the edge of the sword and shall be led away captive into all nations. And Jerusalem shall be trodden down of the Gentiles until the times of the Gentiles be fulfilled." You see, these prophetic teachers who say the times of the Gentiles came to an end in 1948 when Israel became a state, they're wrong. Listen to me. The present Israeli occupation of Jerusalem is only temporary, according to the prophetic scriptures. During the last half of the tribulation period, the holy city Jerusalem will once again be occupied by Gentile military forces, the armies of the Antichrist. And it's only at the end of the tribulation, when Messiah appears, that the times of the Gentiles will come to an end. So Hosea chapter 3 verse 4 is a reference to the times of the Gentiles, the period from the Babylonian captivity up until the end of the tribulation period, when Jerusalem is controlled and dominated by Gentile forces. Then he says, afterward, verse 5, that is after the times of the Gentiles, afterward shall the children of Israel return and seek the Lord their God and David their king. And this is the second David, the Messiah, the Lord Jesus Christ. "And they shall fear the Lord and his goodness in the latter days," it says. And this is what happens at the close of the tribulation period.

0: that whole subject. Secondly, there's God's program for the Gentiles. Thirdly, there's God's program for the church. And fourthly, there's God's program for Israel. Those are the four great sweeping prophetic themes that you find running through the entire Word of God from the very beginning to the very end, from Genesis to Revelation. The angels, the Gentiles, the church, and Israel. And if you eliminate any one of those four major prophetic themes, as some people have done by saying that God has concluded His program for Israel, if you do that, if you eliminate any one of them, then you've missed a major part of God's prophetic plan. Now, on the next broadcast, before we get into Balaam's prophecies in the book of Numbers, I want to show you from the prophetic scriptures how the restoration of the nation Israel in 1948 was, contrary to what some people are teaching these days, was a fulfillment of biblical prophecy. Join us then, won't you?
1: 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And as always, when you're in touch with us, please mention the call letters of this station. 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I'm Liz Aiello. 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
4: I don't know if you realize it, but our lives are one big algorithm. We can predict how we'll behave in the future by looking at how we've behaved in the past. That's how social media steers us toward new content. And it's how we approach everything in our lives, from dieting to marriage to how we raise our children. For good and for bad, who we've been influences who we become. Where do these algorithms come from? They're wired into us from childhood. If the family we grew up with avoided conflict, we probably do too. Or we adopt a pattern of behavior that confronts everything. Either way, choices we make today are rooted in choices from our past. The question isn't, will algorithms direct my life, but which algorithms will direct my life? Just as patterns of behavior can be learned, they can also be unlearned and replaced with something healthier. The first step is awareness. The second is to learn new choices, like patience over impulsivity, honesty, and

0: 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Your algorithms have powerful influence, but they're not chiseled in stone. They can be rewritten. Change your choices, and you'll reshape who you become. 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
9: This is John MacArthur welcoming you to Portraits of Grace. I imagine it would be quite an honor to be an ambassador for the United States, representing this country's character and power to other nations. As Christians, we have an even greater honor, though, and that's to represent the character and power of our God to the world. Peter challenges us to proclaim the excellencies of Him who has called us out of darkness into His marvelous light. That means we are to make something known that is unknown. In this case, it is God's excellencies, which are His powerful and heroic deeds, including the deeds of salvation. We have the great privilege of proclaiming what God has done for His people. Let's take full advantage of our opportunities to do so. This is John MacArthur, hoping you'll join me again for Portraits of Grace.
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19: In 2004, Mel Gibson released his spiritually provocative and graphically violent depiction of Jesus' crucifixion, The Passion of the Christ. It became the highest-grossing R-rated movie of all time, only surpassed recently by The Odyssey and Deadpool and Wolverine. And now, 22 years after its initial release, the original film has been remastered and is heading to theaters courtesy of Fathom Events for a one-week run. Mel Gibson's two-part follow-up to The Passion, The Resurrection of the Christ, lands in theaters in 2027 and 2028. Perhaps the most powerful and violent depiction of Christ's final earthly hours ever put to film, The Passion of the Christ begins with Jesus' tormented prayer in the Garden of Gethsemane and ends with a glimpse of His resurrection. It marches unflinchingly through the suffering and death Christ endured on our behalf, using flashbacks to relieve tension and to offer insight into His humanity. Actor Jim Caviezel powerfully portrays the final hours before Jesus' death, and the weight of completing His calling feels as heavy as the cross He carries.
20: Some moments in the film take artistic liberty by depicting the spiritual battle in play, especially in scenes that dramatically imagine how Satan presided over Jesus' crucifixion. The Passion remains a landmark in terms of its excruciating depiction of the cost to Christ to bear our sins, physically, spiritually, and emotionally. If we were rating the spiritual value of the film alone, it's an unquestionable 5 out of 5. But the violence, while delivering arguably the most realistic depiction of the crucifixion ever filmed, remains overwhelmingly difficult for sensitive or younger audiences and absolutely worthy of its R rating. So we're giving The Passion of the Christ a 2.5 out of 5 for family friendliness. Read the full review at PluggedIn.com/radio. I'm Adam Holtz with the Plugged In Movie Review by Focus on the Family.
21: 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Social media influencer Hassan Piker is now the face of the Democratic Party. Piker wears his Mao jacket, hoses his Twitch audience down with absurd political takes. Piker uses social media to monetize the worst impulses of the extremes in American politics. In the course of doing so, he personally carried the most radical major party candidate in memory, Michigan Democrat Abdul El-Sayed, to that party's nomination for the United States Senate. Piker has now gone so supernova radical that some Democratic leaders have tried to rebuke him without even naming him, including House Minority Leader Hakeem Jeffries. It's not going to work. Piker and the socialist fever he represents is repelling the modern Americans who love the country, especially in the Democratic Party. It should not be difficult to say. Voters ought to reject Hassan Piker, Abdul El-Sayed, Alexandria Ocasio-Cortez, Rashida Tlaib, and I could go on by name. They also ought to be rejected at the ballot box.
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0: Are you a Jesus takes the wheel kind of person, able to relinquish control of your life to God, or do you lean more in the direction of I've got this, preferring to captain your own life with Jesus as the co-pilot, therefore emergencies only? Today on Truth for Life, Alistair Begg explains how Christ's reign should affect our lives.
1: Mark chapter 1 and verse 14. After John was put in prison, Jesus went into Galilee, proclaiming the good news of God. The time has come, he said, the kingdom of God is near. Repent and believe the good news. As Jesus walked beside the Sea of Galilee, he saw Simon and his brother Andrew casting a net into the lake, for they were fishermen. Come, follow me, Jesus said, and I will make you fishers of men. At once they left their nets and followed him. When he had gone a little further, he saw James, son of Zebedee, and his brother John in a boat, preparing their nets. Without delay, he called them, and they left their father Zebedee in the boat with the hired men and followed him. Amen. The most successful manager of an English soccer team ever is a Scot by the name of Sir Alex Ferguson. He's the manager of Manchester United, which will be of interest to about 1% of those listening to me. But he has actually written himself into the record books as the most successful manager of all time. Therefore, it is no surprise when in reading his autobiography you come on these two sentences. He writes, I have devoted my life to football. Everything has been thrown overboard for it. I have devoted my life to football. Everything has been thrown overboard for it. Well, that is absolutely unequivocal. It's clear. It's his focus. And everything else is subservient to it. And here in this little section that we've read, we are introduced to four men who are able to say in similar terms, we have devoted our lives to Jesus. Everything has been thrown overboard for him. And in the calling of the first disciples, as you have it if you're using the New International Version, we are confronted by, challenged by, the way in which these men respond to the Lordship of Jesus. As we look at this morning, we want to recall where we've been. We want to remind ourselves that when we saw Jesus last time in the water, he was there identified by both the Father and the Spirit as the long-awaited Messiah. We then considered him in the wilderness as he was confronted by the powers of darkness, the conflict that rages between the serpent and the seed of woman, and he emerges from that absolutely unscathed. And now John tells us, and Mark tells us, that it is after John has been put in prison, verse 14, in the wake of John's imprisonment, that Jesus comes into Galilee, and he comes speaking with clarity and with authority. Now this little section is fairly familiar to many. It will be new territory for some, and I think the best way we can handle it is just to consider two aspects. First of all, the message that Jesus proclaims, and then Jesus' mission. The message is recorded for us in a somewhat summary form there in verses 14 and 15. Along the shoreline of Galilee, among the people whose lives were lived within the framework of the fishing industry, Jesus came proclaiming the good news that comes from God. The message that he brought is the message of Mark's gospel. Indeed, it is the gospel message, Mark 1:1, the beginning of the gospel about Jesus Christ, the Son of God. Jesus now comes to preach in Galilee, and his message is the same message. He's proclaiming the good news of God. The clarity of this, I think, is helpful because people want to make Jesus into all kinds of things, don't they? They want him to be the proponent of this and of that. And it's good for us just to look at our Bibles and see how Jesus is introduced to us. In other words, we should allow Jesus to identify himself, to speak, if you like, on his own terms. thereby saving us from flights of fancy, whereby we create a Jesus of our own design, a sort of designer Christianity that fits whatever our predilection may be. Instead, when we come to the Bible, we discover that Jesus introduces us to a standard of righteousness to which he calls us to conform. His teaching is no new teaching, although it had a freshness to it, which is probably why the people in verse 27 were saying, "What is this, a new teaching and with authority?" It's presumably just the contrast between the boring old sermons of the Pharisees going on about the same thing over and over again, the length of the tassels on the prayer shawls, the washing of cups, the utensils, and all these different things. And the people were just frankly falling asleep and bowing down under the weight of it all. And now comes Jesus, this carpenter from Nazareth, steps up on the stage and he speaks with such freshness that people listen to him. It is interesting, just in passing, is it not, that having arrived on the stage of human history, his methodology is preaching, that he speaks God's word, he comes as a preacher, yes, he heals, yes, people's lives are changed, but he actually is the one who is proclaiming, preaching, declaring the good news of God. Now, what is involved in this good news of God? Well, in verse 15, you really have a summary. It's almost like a title to the first 8 chapters or so of this gospel. If you go through the 8 chapters of the gospel, and then you say to yourself, now, what is it that Jesus has been saying in each of these encounters, broadly speaking? You will find yourself coming back to verse 15 of chapter 1 and saying, here we have it. This makes perfect sense. The time has come, he said. The kingdom of God is near. Repent and believe the good news. Well, let's just take a moment or two and look at each of these phrases. First of all, the time has come, or the time is fulfilled. It is important for us to recognize that Jesus does not simply stand out in the context of Galilee without the background of all of God's purposes, indeed from eternity. And one of the people who's helped me most recently to see this is an Australian theologian by the name of Graham Goldsworthy. And I have been touting his book everywhere I go. Every so often someone buys one, but most of the time they just ignore me. And I want to give you just a little touch of this in light of the phrase, the time is now fulfilled, or the time has now come. And this is what Goldsworthy writes. He says, God's acts in history are never an afterthought in response to the contingent. In other words, something's happened and then God does something in response. The notion that what God did in Jesus is the fulfillment of time and the fulfillment of prophecy implies the sovereignty of God over all history. The gospel shows that the movement from creation to new creation is inevitable. The incarnation as historical event is the focus of God's rule in world history. Furthermore, all world history is defined by salvation history, so that all the peoples of the world are implicated one way or another in the saving events. And he goes on to say that the history of the Bible begins with the Word of God calling all things into being, setting humanity on its historical course, and eventually will end when God brings the history of the present order to its finality. And then in just one sentence, he says, history cannot be understood without God's word to interpret it. History cannot be understood without God's word to interpret it. So where are we in the world and what is happening in the world is not divorced from the statement made by Jesus here as he enters into Galilee. The time has come. The time is fulfilled. Now, many of his readers would have been familiar with the words of the prophet. They told of how the sovereign Lord would come in power. John the Baptist had picked up the words of the Old Testament prophet in the opening verses we have here, if your Bible is open in front of you. And all that was anticipated in the prophecy of John now finds its fulfillment in the person of Jesus. The people who have been walking in darkness now have seen a great light. Those who were living in the land of the shadow have encountered the light of the Lord Jesus. And those who have experienced the silence of 400 years since Malachi, since the end of the Old Testament prophets, now are listening as the news of the Word of God dawns upon them from the lips of Jesus. And in his baptism, Jesus has been identified and installed as the King. And now, of course, there is no surprise that he says, secondly, the kingdom of God is near. The kingdom of God is near. In other words, God's rule over people's hearts and lives is being established. And when we think of the proximity of the kingdom of God, we ought to think of it in terms of Jesus. The kingdom of God is close to people in the person of Jesus. And this, of course, will be worked out throughout the rest of Mark's gospel. But for now, you should note just this, that essentially the kingdom of God is God's rule. In fact, when we studied the overview of the Bible, we used the language, I think, of Goldsworthy that was picked up by Vaughan Roberts, where he spoke about God's people in God's place under God's rule and authority, that was expressive of his kingdom, that his rule is in the hearts of people, and one day his rule will be so clearly established that there will be, in terms of Revelation 21, a new heaven and a new earth in which dwells righteousness. There will be no tears, there will be no more sorrow or sighing, there will be no more cancer, there will be no more need for trips to the emergency room, there will be no seminars on divorce recovery. There will be none of that necessary when the kingdom of God is established in its fullness. And in an encounter with Jesus, he comes to rule and reign in the lives and hearts of individuals, anticipating the day when his rule will be established in its finality. And I don't think that the picture is so much the idea of a partial reign moving to a completed reign as it is being a reign or a rule that is veiled that will eventually just become apparent to everyone. Right now, Jesus just appears to be a Galilean carpenter who lived 2,000 years ago. The Bible actually says that he is the King of the universe, that he is the sovereign Lord of creation, that he has ascended to the right hand of the Father on high, and from there he will come to judge the living and the dead. But again, our friends and neighbors just go on their merry way. There's no concept of that at all. If they're going to encounter his kingly rule, it's going to have to be in your life or in mine. You're going to have to say, well, why is it that you are so interested in Jesus? Why is it that you pay so much attention to his book? Why is it that you spend time with others who love Jesus and so on? And the answer is going to be, well, because he is the King and he has come to rule and to reign. I got out of the driver's seat some time ago, we might say, and Jesus has been driving the car of my life ever since. As opposed to a notion of Christianity whereby Jesus of Nazareth is added into a little seat somewhere in the rear of the automobile just so that we can have him as an insurance policy in case anything goes wrong. But we don't want him fiddling around with the steering wheel. We don't want him taking our lives and letting it be consecrated, Lord, to thee. We don't want him interfering with our moments and our days. We don't want them flowing in ceaseless praise. No, we'd like to keep all of that for ourselves while we just have Jesus over here in case anything goes horribly wrong, or just in case we will need him if push comes to shove. Nobody could ever misunderstand that as being loyalty to a king. No, the kingly rule of Christ in the hearts and lives of his followers will be seen in a far more dramatic way. And that is why you will notice that he says, repent and believe the good news. The time is fulfilled. That which the prophet said has now arrived. The kingdom of God is near in me. And so I want you to repent and believe the good news. This is a phraseology that you find frequently throughout the New Testament. The apostles pick it up quickly. You remember on the day of Pentecost when at the end of his sermon, the people cry out to Peter, what should we do? He says, repent and believe the gospel. Repent and be baptized. And Jesus says the same thing. Peter had learned it well. To repent means to have a change of heart, a change of mind, and a change of direction. To repent does not mean to feel sorry. There may be sorrow in repentance, but sorrow doesn't equal repentance. To repent does not mean to feel sorry because I got found out, and if I hadn't been found out, I wouldn't be sorry. To repent means to so be encountered by the kingly rule of Jesus that the control center of our lives is turned over entirely to Him, so that all of our hopes, all of our dreams, our mind, our emotions, our business life, our family life, our sex life, our financial life, all of it under His kingly rule. By nature, it is not. Therefore, if that is to become the case, then this repentance is something that needs to happen in our lives. And the question, of course, that is inevitable when we read verses like this, when we personalize them in the silence of our own minds, as you're listening to me speak, we find ourselves inevitably saying, has there come a point in my life ever where there has been this radical change of heart and mind and direction? Well, it'll never happen on its own. It will never happen absent faith, at least not life-changing repentance. Don't misunderstand repentance as being simply a desire to get religion, to turn over a new leaf, to fix up my life. There are plenty of opportunities to do all of that. And there are plenty of books that have written that will tell you how. You can change your statistics physically. I noticed yesterday in the Wall Street there is an opportunity now to go to the mental gym. Did you see all that stuff yesterday on the gym for your mind? And you can go there and play little games so that you can help yourself not lose your car keys in the future. It makes perfect sense to me. But there's another opportunity to change something. And I think people often come to churches and what they hear is something like this. Now, it's time for you to go out and get yourself changed. So I'd like you to change yourself and do it as quickly as you possibly can. Please. And so you think, well, that's what religion is. And I just have to fix something up and change something around. And I might as well do it at church as do it anywhere else. So let's get going. That's not what Jesus is saying. No, you see, because the repentance that involves a change of heart and mind and direction is posited, is built upon, is grounded in, is related to faith in the Lord Jesus Christ. Why would I change anything about myself in relationship to Jesus of Nazareth, a Galilean carpenter who lived 2,000 years ago? Why? Why should I? He's not around. Well, no, you see, but when I understand who Jesus is, and when I understand what Jesus accomplished when He died on the cross, that He died a death that I deserve to die because I was the one in the wrong and He wasn't, that He showed the kindness of God towards those who'd rebelled against Him, when I am encountered by that, when I understand that, when I realize that He gave His all for me, then it only makes perfect sense that invaded by that transforming power in faith that I would turn away from everything that represents my own selfish agenda. That I would no longer find myself saying, well, I can do what I want. I can live with whoever I want. I can choose whatever I want. Well, of course you can, but not if you're a disciple of Jesus. Because the disciple of Jesus has no legitimacy in believing anything other than what Jesus taught. And the disciple of Jesus has no basis upon which to behave in any other way than what Jesus demands. And that's why Jesus says, here I am, the time is fulfilled, the kingdom of God is near, the King is present. Now I want you to repent and to believe the good news. And when we do, the promise of God is that we enter into life that is truly life. We make sense of life. We make sense of death. We make sense of human frailty. We make just make sense of things. And that, of course, is what people are trying to do one way or another. Just trying to make sense of life. Who am I? Where did I come from? Where am I going? And does it matter? What should I do as all these bits and pieces start to fall off of me? As I begin to disintegrate with age? What shall I do? How can I fix this? And if you were reading the Wall Street this week, you would have noticed that very interesting article on these architects, Mr. Arakawa and Madeline Gins, who are involved with an organization or a belief system called transhumanism. Must confess I'd never heard of it till this week. I've been fascinated by it ever since. And this was an article about this couple who design homes to prolong life, because apparently they're going to be living forever. And the reason they're going to be living forever is that transhumanism is posited on the idea that people degenerate and die in part because they live in spaces that are too comfortable. So that's why people die. So if we can just get them in uncomfortable spaces, these architects have decided, then they'll be able to live forever. There's a possibility of immortality. It's a fascinating idea, isn't it? And so according to this article, they build buildings with no doors inside. They place rooms far apart. They put windows near the ceiling or near the floor. And between rooms are sloping, bumpy, moonscape-like floors designed to throw occupants off balance. And these features, they argue, stimulate the body and the mind, and thus they prolong life. It's great, isn't it? So you're just trying to find a way to open a window in the middle of the night, but it's so high up. Where's that clasp, honey? Don't worry. You'll get it. Go ahead. Bam! It comes down. Oh, hang on. I'm coming, honey. I'll get you. She falls over and breaks her hip. He's lying down. Oh, Christ. And while there's a wee, and now they're going, and they're looking at each other going, hey, but this is good. We're going to live forever. This is fantastic. But how could it even make it in the newspaper? Because the fact of the matter is, death is the great fear. Death is the fear of all fears. That is what everyone is afraid of. And the question is there anybody who has conquered death and made a way for me to conquer it? And Jesus stands on the stage of human history and he says, listen, the time is fulfilled. The kingdom of God is near. I want you to repent and believe the good news. John summarizes it in memorable words. For God so loved the world that he gave his only begotten son, that whosoever believes in him should not perish, but have exactly what these architects are looking for, everlasting life.
0: 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We'll hear the conclusion tomorrow. 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We get stuck in repetitious requests. And that's where Alistair's book can help. He walks you through the Apostle Paul's heartfelt prayers for the believers in Ephesus and examines the spiritual truths that underpinned the apostles' certainty that God was working in their lives. 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He prayed for believers to be strengthened by God, to have an unshakable hope, to have confidence in God's continual presence. And this book shows you how you can pray like this for the ones you love. 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
9: Ronald Reagan understood that freedom sometimes requires more than quiet diplomacy. It requires moral clarity. On June 12, 1987, standing before the Brandenburg Gate in a divided Berlin, Reagan issued a direct challenge to Soviet leader Mikhail Gorbachev. Mr. Gorbachev, tear down this wall. The Berlin Wall was more than concrete and barbed wire. It represented a system that restricted movement, divided families, and denied millions the freedoms Americans often take for granted. Reagan refused to treat that division as permanent. He understood that free nations must be willing to identify the difference between liberty and oppression, and have the courage to say so. 2 years later, the Berlin Wall fell. Freedom survives when people refuse to accept tyranny as inevitable. So when freedom is challenged today, will we have the courage to defend it with the same clarity?
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2: 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It's 2 o'clock, and I'm Steve, and it's time now for Grace to You with the late John MacArthur. 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
14: Our materialistic, self-indulgent, adolescent, infantile, childlike culture has a warped view of the place and role of work. 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
15: 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Scripture makes it clear, whatever you do, do it to the glory of God. Well, it's easy to see how studying the Bible or going to church or evangelizing gives God glory, but how does, for example, working cash register, digging ditches, filing paperwork, or driving a cab, how does that glorify God? How can the tasks you do to earn a living also be acts of praise to God? Today on Grace to You, John MacArthur shows you why work is about more than earning a paycheck, much more, as he continues his study, Wisdom for the Workplace. So follow along now in 2 Thessalonians as John begins today's lesson.
14: We live in a culture, frankly, that has a very skewed work ethic. On the one hand, you have workaholics. On the other hand, you have lazy, idle, and loafing people who choose not to work at all. But in the middle, the great mass of people may work, but have a very wrong concept of work. I suppose we've all seen the bumper sticker sign that says, I owe, so off to work I go, which views work as a very crass thing. It sees work as mercenary. Work is simply a way to pay off your debts, to fund your lifestyle. Our materialistic, self-indulgent, adolescent, infantile, childlike culture has a warped view of the place and role of work. Work must be viewed as a gift from God. It is not some kind of a substandard, secondary, lesser activity which is meant to do nothing but finance pleasure. It is in itself a gift from God. You say, and in what sense is work a gift from God? I'll give you several. One, it is a means of glorifying God, our Creator, by using the skills He gave us. It is a means of glorifying God, our Creator, by using the skills He gave us. When you work with your mind and you achieve and accomplish with the skill of your thinking and your intellect, when you work with your voice and you demonstrate leadership ability and the ability to motivate and stimulate and move people and clarify issues and give directions, you are demonstrating a divinely granted skill that came to you through the Creator. When you use your hands to accomplish skillful things and do beautiful work by manual labor, when you use your strength to move things that are heavy, and when you use the facility of a delicate touch to accomplish something that is delicately beautiful, you are demonstrating the Creator's glory as it's on display through His creation. If you think a flower shows the glory of God, look at a man or look at a woman and see the majesty and the genius of the mind of God. Work, then, is a gift by which we glorify God as we demonstrate His creative genius manifest in our own body and mind and soul. Secondly, work is a gift from God because it is a means of providing value or meaning or fulfillment to life. The sense of accomplishing something. We all know that. We all know that deep soul satisfaction that we have accomplished something, that we have done something, and we've held it up and said, I've done it well. We know about the writer whose wastebasket is filled with papers folded up and thrown away because they didn't achieve the level of accomplishment that he demands of himself, and finally the masterpiece comes forth. We all know about the artist whose bin is full of canvases that didn't exactly express what he felt in his soul and saw with his eye. And finally, the canvas of genius emerges. We know the student who comes to the end of his examination and knows that he's achieved the standard that must be achieved if he is to gain the degree. We know the one who performs at the highest level of skill and whatever it is that he does, and therefore can stand back with pride and say, I made that, I did that, I accomplished that. That's a very fulfilling thing. We are very goal-oriented people, like God is a goal-oriented God who is always achieving His ultimate desires. And we have those dreams and goals and visions, and achieving those is all a part of being fully human in the sense that we are even in the image of God. accomplishing things beneficial and fulfilling. There's a third reason why work is a gift from God, and that is because it prevents us from idleness. It prevents us from idleness, which is spiritually very deadly. It occupies us. It keeps us busy. And as we remember the old adage that idle hands are a plaything for the devil, we understand that very well. It occupies us in meaningful tasks rather than leaving us idle to do those things which are harmful. Fourthly, work is a gift from God because it is a means of providing for the needs of life. God has given work to us as a way in which we can gain wealth, which is a way in which we can purchase our food. In an agrarian culture, work was the means of getting the food. In our culture, it's a means of getting the money to get the food, but nonetheless, it is the source of our life. God has given us food. God has given us shelter. God has given us drink and sustenance. God has given us the provision of clothing, but God has given us work as the means to acquiring all of it. So work is a noble thing by which we sustain the necessities of life. And finally, we can say work is a gift from God because it is a means of serving mankind. It is a means of serving humanity. From the person who pumps the gas at the gas station or operates the gas station or works upon the engine of the car so that it runs, he is contributing to the well-being of the individual he serves and his ability to do his job and to meet his appointments and to be with his family and to go where he wants to go, all the way to the one who builds the car in the first place, who makes transportation possible, all the way to the person who makes the roads and paves the roads and makes sure they go where they're supposed to go, and to the man who paints the signs, who enables us to get off at the right place and get back on where we're supposed to, all the way to the people working in the medical field who provide for our physical well-being, the folks who serve us food when we go out to eat or sell it to us in the market, people who teach us in school, the folks who come and take care of our yard or fix our plumbing, all of those people render a service to mankind by which his life is made more pleasing. Work is a gift from God. And even those foolish people who want only leisure want to make sure that everybody around them is working so that they can enjoy doing nothing. Sadly, I think, for many Christians, work has lost its intrinsic value. I believe that God has given you skills to be applied in a certain kind of work which uniquely geared to you will bring you satisfaction and bring God glory. Work should not lose its intrinsic value. It is not simply a means to pay your debts. It is not simply a way to fund your pleasure and to finance your joys. It is in itself valuable. It is a gift from God. Not only is work a gift from God, it is a command of God. I wonder whether we really understand that. We make a lot about the command in Exodus 20, but very often forget to emphasize the main point. You remember the command? It goes like this. 6 days you shall labor and do all your work, but the seventh day is a Sabbath or a rest for the Lord your God. We like to emphasize the Sabbath. Rarely do you hear anybody say anything about the 6 days of work. We talk about a 5-day work week in America, and some people talk about a 4-day work week. God talks about a 6-day work week. You say, is he saying that we are commanded to be on our job 6 days? No, you know how it works. You're on the job 5 days, and the 6th day you fix the house and the car and the yard, and you run all the errands, and that's work. That's all part of sustenance. The 7th day is to be devoted to the Lord. You understand then that God has commanded us to work. That is a command. 6 days you are to labor. God designs for man work. We can't have a low view of work if God has such a high view of it. I mean, it's right in there in that list with other things like, you shall have no other gods before me, you shall not make for yourself an idol. It's in there with, you shall not take the name of the Lord your God in vain. Pretty serious list. It's one of those things we owe to God. Work. He gave us the gift of work. We owe him the use of the gift he gave. And I really believe that your vocation should suit you and the way God has designed you so that it is satisfying and fulfilling. And I believe if you're living in the will of God, God will provide that expression of His giftedness in you. You cannot have a low view of work when you understand that it is a gift from God and that it is a command of God. Furthermore, you can't have a low view of work when you understand that God has even given us the example of work.

even be an ongoing creative work, as the Lord Jesus said He was going to heaven to prepare a place for us. So God is the creator, and that's one category of His work. Secondly, He is the controller, and He continues in the preservation of all that He has created. He upholds it by the word of His power. And so God works in preservation, sustaining everything. The reason that little tiny atoms don't fly apart isn't because there is some glue in them that can be identified. The scientists can't identify it. What it is the power of God. God has to hold them together, and He does that by His sustaining power. That's His work. We see also the work of God in providence. God's work can be seen in providence as He orchestrates all of the various factors of His entire universe to accomplish His purpose sovereignly. Occasionally, we see God's work in miraculous ways. The category of miracle, where God suspends natural law and does something that has no natural explanation. And then, the last two, we see God's work in judgment and God's work in redemption. God is a worker. He works in creation. He works in controlling and sustaining His universe. He works in providence and miracle, and He works in judgment, and He works in redemption. God is a worker. Furthermore, Jesus is a worker. Jesus, we would expect being a worker because He is God, and He said Himself in John 9:4, I must work the works of Him who sent me. In John 4:34, He said it was His food to do the will of Him who sent me and to accomplish His work. And in John 5:17, He said, My Father is working still, and I am working. Jesus Christ is right now doing a redeeming work in the hearts of people across the world. He's doing the work of building His church. He's doing the work of sitting at the right hand of the Father and sustaining His church through His high priestly intercession. He's doing the work of preparing a place for us. He's doing a work of dispatching angels to be ministering spirits to His church. He's doing the work of indwelling and energizing His people. He's doing all these things and will continue until the work of the final redemption of the universe. And even then, He will work forever and ever in enterprises divine, as will you and I, praising and glorifying and serving God for all eternity. You cannot have a low view of work when you understand Jesus is a worker and God is a worker and work is commanded and work is a gift from God. Now somebody's going to jump in and say, now wait a minute. Isn't work a result of the curse? Well, let's go back to Genesis and find out. Don't we work because we were cursed? I mean, if there had never been a fall, wouldn't we just be playing around in the garden? We wouldn't be working, would we? Well, let's find out. Genesis chapter 3, verse 17. To Adam, God said, because you have listened to the voice of your wife and have eaten from the tree about which I commanded you, saying, you shall not eat from it. In other words, because you've sinned, watch this, cursed is the ground because of you. So in toil you shall eat of it all the days of your life. Both thorns and thistles it shall grow for you, and you will eat the plants of the field. By the sweat of your face you shall eat bread till you return to the ground. Some would read that and say, well, seems like toil and sweat and work is a result of a cursed earth. And so that work is the product of the fall. It's not true. Go back to Genesis chapter 2. Genesis chapter 2. Verse 15, before the fall, the Lord God took the man and put him into the Garden of Eden to cultivate it and keep it. That's work. This is noble work, exalted work, work of a man unstained with sin, work on an earth unstained with sin. Somebody put it this way, God designed man to be a gardener, but the fall made him a farmer. I don't know that that quite says it, but that's close. God designed man simply to care for it, to reap its benefits, to harvest it, as it were, to enjoy it, to make it flourish. Then the fall caused thorns and thistles and briars and weeds to make it difficult.
The fall did not

0: invent work, didn't introduce work, it just cursed it. Always man was designed to be a worker because he was made in the image of God. Go back to chapter 1 of Genesis, verse 26. Then God said, "Let us make man in our image, according to our likeness." Go down to verse 27. "And God created man in his image. In the image of God, he created him. Male and female, he created them." Now, it's pretty clear there, verse 26 and 27, that we're talking about the image of God. But how is the image of God to be defined? And theologians have debated this since the go. This is an age-old discussion. But it seems to me that there's a simple answer to this initially. If God says in verse 26, "Let's make man in our image," and in verse 27, "And God made man in his image," what comes between those two things should somehow define that image. And what does it say? "Let them rule over the fish of the sea, over the birds of the air, and over the cattle, over all the earth, and over every creeping thing that creeps on the earth." What is the image of God? What does it mean to be created in the image of God? It means that man is given dominion, authority, rule. He is given the responsibility to care for and to use all the rest of the creation. All of it. It was all there for him to enjoy, to smell and to touch and to eat and to prepare for others. There was work involved in dominion. There was work involved in ruling and tending to all of these creatures. It's not a kind of work we can understand, really, because we don't know the kind of work that Adam did then, because we don't know what it is to live in an uncursed world, right? But it was nonetheless his job, it says in 2:15, to cultivate, to tend, to care for, to nurture into flourishing the earth. And that the image of God in him was that he would be a worker, like God was a worker. Just as the Trinity is involved in ruling and authority and dominion and tending and caring for this whole creation, man is as well to work in harnessing, as it were, the wonders of all of this creation for his own joy and goodness. So work wasn't initiated by the fall. It was just cursed. It became a burden. It is now a punishment, just like women having pain in childbearing. There would have been children prior to the fall. There would have been children. No question about that. But there wouldn't have been any pain in having them. The fall didn't introduce childbearing, it just brought the pain into it. And there was work before the fall. The fall didn't introduce work, it just brought the pain to it. But there's still a benefit. Even with the pain, a baby is a joy. And even with the pain, the product of the work is a joy. Even with the pain, the baby can be to the glory of God. Even with the pain, the work can be to the glory of God, and it should be. So work neither began nor ceased with the fall. It just took a different shape. It became a curse rather than an unmitigated blessing. Now, follow this. As Christians, then, we, by the power of Christ operating in our lives, have the opportunity to elevate work back to its point of dignity. That is why the Apostle Paul wrote to the Ephesians and the Colossians, Ephesians 6, Colossians 3, and said, "In your work, do it unto the Lord and not to men." Ephesians 6, 5 to 9, and then over Colossians chapter 3. "Do your work as unto the Lord." It is a product. It is a result of a spirit-filled life. And the Christian, just like we can bring the dignity back into marriage, can bring dignity back into work. And we can see it for what it is, a gift of God, a means to glorifying God, a means to having value and significance and fulfillment in life, a means to keeping us away from sin, a means to providing our needs and serving mankind. We restore the dignity and the glory, as it were, to work. We take it out of the category of being a drudgery or a mercenary means by which we finance our pleasure. We make work valuable to God and to us and our family and others. The biblical viewpoint is the viewpoint that we must have. Human work is a part of the divine plan for history, but only Christians really understand its true glory, because we do it as unto the Lord and not unto men. We have to regard work then as a creation mandate, as a component of the image of God, as a natural law invested with inherent dignity. It's just God's way for man. It's our part in the creation. And we can do it to His praise.
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15: Thank you for joining us. As believers in our Lord and Savior, Jesus Christ, it is vital that we possess the mind of Christ. How do we do that? By consistently studying and applying God's Word daily. We are compelled to let the mind of Christ be in us and assures us that as the children of God, we can have the mind of Christ. Have Bible, pen, and paper handy and listen closely as Pastor Rander teaches us today.
16: Matter of fact, in hell, you think you would see some fire, but there's a heat of fire that cannot be seen in hell that will burn you perpetually, eternally. I wish I could talk about the reality of hell for a moment. Maybe more people will come to Christ. It was so dark in Egypt for 3 days. Verse 23, they did not see one another. Can you imagine for 3 days you can't see your wife? You can't see that little baby I blessed. You can't see your hands, nor did anyone rise from his place for 3 days. You had to stay put. You gonna trip. You gonna fall. You couldn't see a thing going outside. You know, they didn't have flushing toilets. They had to go outside and man, I guess they put some buckets inside somewhere. But all the people of Israel, look at while they were in darkness, all the people of Israel had light where they lived. Let me tell you something. I'm so glad I'm a child of light. How many are glad that you're a child of light. We're not children of darkness. We're children of the light because we've been saved by the light of the world, who is the Lord Jesus Christ. Also, when Jesus died on the cross, daylight turned into darkness. Don't tell me God can't create and move in a darkness of way, turning daylight to darkness during the tribulation, because see, we see signs of this even prior to the tribulation. In Luke 23, 45 through 46, it says, then the sun, this is at Calvary, then the sun was darkened and the veil was rent. The veil of the temple was torn in two. And when Jesus had cried out with a loud voice, he said, Father, into your hand I commit my spirit. Having said this, Jesus breathed his last. You think this can't happen during the tribulation? Oh, yes, it can. You say, how you know? Because I've seen some things in this generation. What did you see? Glad you asked. On April the 8th, 2024, there was a total solar eclipse. And we witnessed darkness here in San Antonio time zone at 1:27 p.m. in San Antonio, Texas. It became dark. At midday, dog confused the chickens and the birds. The birds were about to go home and roost because it was dark. Therefore, I have no problem believing that the sun will be darkened and the moon will not give its light, because we actually saw darkness arrive at midday at 1:27 p.m. on April the 8th, 2024. If you saw that, say amen. Amen. Verse 13, it says, then the stars of the sky fell to the earth like green figs falling from the tree, shaken by a strong wind. The phrase stars of the sky may refer to meteor-like showers falling on the earth and shooting stars plummeting against the backdrop of darkness. In verse 14a, it says, the sky was rolled up like a scroll. This is an indescribable and mysterious thing that appears in the sky. It may be, it just may be, that the sky will appear to split and roll back like a scroll in two opposite directions, listen, as if the universe is falling apart. You say, this is prophesied in scripture. Isaiah 34 and 4 says, the heavens above will melt away and disappear like a rolled up scroll. The stars will fall from the sky like withered leaves from a grapevine or shriveled figs from a fig tree. Verse 14b says, and all the mountains and islands were moved from their places. This may mean that the whole continents and islands are realigned under the stress created by these powerful global earthquakes. Verses 15 through 17, it says, then everyone, the kings of the earth, the rulers, the generals, the wealthy, the powerful, and every slave and free person all hid themselves in caves and among the rocks of the mountains. And they cried to the mountains and the rocks, fall on us. They're so desperate. They're so frightened. They want to die. They want to die. They're crying out for the mountains. They're crying out for the rocks. Oh, we can't take anymore. Fall on us. Kill us. Fall on us and hide us from the face of the one who sits on the throne and from the wrath of the Lamb. Verse 17 says, for the great day of their wrath has come, and who is able to survive? The phrase here, the kings of the earth, breaking it down a little bit for you, the kings of the earth refers to earthly rulers such as heads of states, kings, presidents, refers to prime ministers, senior ranking officials that will be given leadership during this terrible time. The rulers in the text refers to important and influential people during that time. The wealthy are the rich who have an abundance of material possessions, and yet their riches and assets cannot buy or preserve their safety during the tribulation. It doesn't matter how much money you have, how much stocks, bonds, you can have all this E stuff and trade stuff and stuff I can't call gold and silver. And what, they got this other kind of funny money. Bitcoin, that's right. Talk to me. Bitcoins. Bitcoins cannot save you during this terrible time. You cannot buy your way out of the tribulation. The generals, look at that word, the generals, may refer to military officers and commanders and medal-decorated warriors. The powerful, look at that, refers to those who are mighty and strong. The phrase, every slave and free person, refers to all classes of people that will be affected during this terrible time of Jacob's trouble, the tribulation period. Absolutely no one will escape the coming judgment during the tribulation period. These people all hid themselves in the caves and among the rocks of the mountains. Because of the horrifying global judgments of God, people, regardless of their status and popularity, will be so overwhelmed with fear that they seek a place of refuge and try to hide themselves. But they do not, look, they do not realize that it is a futile attempt to hide themselves from the wrath of God, who knows all, who sees all, who is omniscient and everywhere present at the same time. As stated in verse 16, then the wicked finally acknowledge, look, seeing all the happenings of this time, the wicked finally acknowledge that it is Christ. It is Christ the Lamb who is meting out judgment upon the whole world. Realizing they cannot hide, they desperately cry out from fear for the rocks and the mountains to fall on them. We can't take it. Kill us. We want to die. Concluding that death is their only way of escape from the judgment of Almighty God, which is absolutely preposterous, because to leave this world without Christ sends these wicked, unbelieving sinners into eternal damnation. And when God judges, no one can stand. All Christ rejectors will succumb in the great day of God's wrath. Now, let me summarize this and give you some spiritual insights on this text to live by. Number one, first spiritual insight is this. God accomplishes his divine purposes even though the wickedness of Satan, demons, and the Antichrist, all of whom are under the feet of Jesus, who is in total control. Did you get that? God accomplishes his divine purposes even through the wickedness of Satan, demons, and the Antichrist, all of whom are under the feet of Jesus, who is in control. Oh, I know there's tension all over the world. And we see what's happening between Ukraine and Russia. We see what's happening in Persia and Israel and all these other happenings all around the world. We see the terror cells and evil people running into buildings and schools and synagogues and churches and bars. But everything happens under the feet of Jesus. And he is not worried. He does not fret. He's in charge and in total control. And that ought to give us our blessed peace. Don't look at the politicians. They'll disturb your peace. Don't look at the political parties. They will disturb. Those are political systems, human systems of this world. But when this world comes to an end, those systems of operation will pass away. Will pass away. Proverbs chapter 16, verse 4 says, the Lord has made everything for his own purposes, even the wicked for a day of disaster. The next spiritual insight is this. The judgment of God is no respecter of persons and affects people of all classes. The judgment of God is no respecter of person and affects people of what? All classes. Revelation 6:15 says, then everyone, everyone means what? Everyone. Then everyone, the kings of the earth, the rulers, the generals, the wealthy, the powerful, and every slave and free person all hid themselves in the caves among the rocks of the mountains. Basketball stars, entertainers, popular singers, people you like to hear, people that don't like God, will one day reckon with Almighty God. All hid themselves in caves among the rocks of the mountains. Beloved, absolutely no wicked sinner will escape the judgment of God during the tribulation, even though they attempt to hide themselves from the terrible day of judgment. Their hiding will not be an answer to their dilemma. Number three, all creation in the solar system and earth except humanity responds in obedience to the Lamb of God. Whereas the wicked blaspheme the Lamb who sits on the throne. I reiterate, all creation in the solar system and the earth except humanity, people, respond in obedience to the Lamb of God, whereas the wicked blaspheme the Lamb who sits on the throne. It's amazing how Jonah would not obey, but Shamu did. God said, oh, you want to go and pay your way to rebel against me? Oh, he just shook up the sea a little bit and said, come here, Shamu, just park right down the side. I got a person you need to hold captive till he get converted. How can you escape a holy, all-seeing God? Revelation, everything obeyed God except people. 6:12-13 says, I watched as the Lamb broke the sixth seal and there was a great earthquake. God tells the earthquake to shake. And guess what? It shook. The sun became as dark as black cloth. The sun didn't say, I want to keep shining. Lights went out. Obey God. And the moon became as red blood. He said, I want to be normal today. He said, no, I got to get a kingdom protocols. And that moon changed its color. Then the stars of the sky fell to the earth like green figs falling from a tree shaken by a strong wind. The stars said, you know, I've been shining here and twinkling, and I know God knows my name, but I don't want to leave my position. But when God spoke, those stars reacted in submission to a holy God. It is amazing how God's creation obeys him instantly, whereas humanity is defiant and rebelling against Christ the Lamb. How are you when God tells you what to do? What do you do when God says go to church? I don't feel like it. God calls you to ministry. I don't feel it. When God tells you to give, you steal from it. Oh, look at where the amens go. Y'all were kind of excited. Are you obeying God? When God says, don't commit sexual immorality, put away the pornography and put away the gambling and all the stealing and all these things. Are you stealing and gambling and messing around with someone who's not your spouse, which wreaks havoc in your life? You mean to tell me creation's going to have more sense than you? The crown of God's creation? Number four, during the tribulation, many people will literally drop dead from fear, while others will attempt to end their lives because of all the cataclysmic events and judgment being unleashed upon the whole world because his wrath has come. In verse 17, for the great day of his wrath has come, and who is able to stand? Beloved, when God unleashes his visions again, his vengeance against a Christ-rejecting world, absolutely nothing can get in the way of his judgment. Furthermore, human power, human wealth, human status are worthless during the divine judgment. God doesn't care about your closet, doesn't care about your jewelry, doesn't care about your facelifts. It doesn't care about your perfume. I get so tired of that commercial that comes on saying, try this and it's going to make you discover the fountain of youth. Stop wasting your money. You're getting old. Won't you face reality? Face reality. David said, I once was young, but now I'm old. You're not young at heart. You old. You old. You're wasting that money trying to fix yourself up. I ain't rubbing all that stuff on me. I'm not trying to grow any hair by now. I'm black, bald, and beautiful. I thank God for who I am and who I belong to. I'm satisfied the way God created me. Why don't you just be satisfied and live? Trying to get through, but I'm getting happy. Number five, during the tribulation, many Jews and Gentiles alike will be so terrified by the judgment from God that many will embrace the Messiah, put their faith in him, and die as a martyr for Christ, while others remain defiant against God and deny Christ even during catastrophic judgments. Revelation 16:9 says they were scorched. Look what was happening to these people, evil people. They were scorched. They were burning by the fierce heat that air condition could not cool down. Blew the air condition up. And they cursed the name of God. In the midst of judgment, you curse God, the very God you need, but you curse him? You crazy. You're demonic. They were scorched by the fierce heat and they cursed the name of God who had power over these plagues. Look, underline this. They did not repent and give him glory. Now, you know you're bad off. With all the happenings and atrocities, I ain't repenting. He's not getting my glory. That's evil. That's beyond evil. It is absolutely astounding how these horrific events harden the hearts of the wicked people instead of their crying out to God for repentance. I love that passage in Jeremiah 17:9, which says, the human heart is the most deceitful of all things and desperately wicked. Who really knows how bad it is? The human condition of the heart. Number six, God holds believers responsible for telling people that judgment day is coming. Yeah, In light of the coming judgment, in light of all these coming happening and events, what are you going to do? God holds believers responsible to tell a lost world that judgment day is coming, which means we must warn them to repent and come to Christ, who alone is able to forgive their sins and secure their future forever. I love that great passage in Ezekiel chapter 3, verses 18 through 19, which says, when I say to a wicked person, you will surely die, and you do not warn them, believers, I'm talking to you now, and me, and pastors, and preachers, you do not warn them or speak out to dissuade them from their evil ways in order to save their life. That's the purpose of the gospel. That wicked person will die for their sins, and I will hold you accountable for their blood. But I like verse 19. That's why I'm going to hurry up. That's why I preach so hard, because I'm not getting your whipping. I'm not getting your whipping. Your blood's not going to be on my hand. I like verse 19. But if, conditional, if you do warn the wicked person and they do not turn from their wickedness or from their evil ways, they will die in their sins, but you will save yourself. What are you going to do with this car? There's somebody you need to give this car to. There's somebody you need to witness to. What are you going to do with this car? You'd rather see them die and go to hell because you're too careless with the souls of humanity? Or are you going to give them out? The gospel is on these cards, and save your own soul. Beloved, the world and even some believers in the church do not like to hear messages about the judgment, because it makes them feel uncomfortable and they do not want to be held accountable for their actions. However, the Lord holds believers in Christ responsible to tell an ungodly world that judgment day is coming. Judgment day is coming. Hey, you over here, judgment day is coming. You in this whole section here, judgment day. Judgment day is coming. Judgment day is coming soon. It is urgent that we tell them to get out of sin and prepare to meet God. Because ready or not, you're going to meet him. You might meet him in the morning. You might meet him at noonday. You may meet him in the evening. Or you may meet him when you sleep. Oh, when God calls, you're going to answer. And if you believe on the Lord Jesus Christ, you will be saved. You reject him, shun him, put him on delay, put him on hold, careless with Holy Scripture, which is able to save souls, then you are not prepared to meet God, and you will die in your sins. Believe on the Lord Jesus Christ and be saved. And all God's children said, amen.
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1: He's just a regular guy with a cool job that God loves for some reason. 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It's the most unique show you'll hear today. 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
2: 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It's the Steve Marston Show, and we are live. AM 630, The Word in San Antonio, deep in the heart of Texas, as well as 99.5, The Word here in Central Arkansas. And it's a pleasure to welcome back my buddy, Scott Wilder, because we've got some business to take care of. And this is going to be a fun afternoon. You've heard Scott, if you've listened to either one of the stations today, he's been talking a lot about Preborn, and it's one of our favorite ministries that we get to team up with. It's our honor to be able to bring you their message, because Preborn is all about saving babies, and that's what we're going to be doing, Scott, for the next hour especially, but we're going to do it all day long today. Yeah. But it's just such an amazing ministry when you think about being able to provide ultrasounds to preborn so that they can in turn take it and be able to use that with these ladies who come in with crisis pregnancies. They're scared out of their mind, and this us teaming together enables all of these to be free, and we can make sure that we can help save babies right here, right now. It's amazing.
3: You know, this is such an easy thing to do. First, Steve, thanks for having me on and welcoming me back. I really appreciate that. You know, we've been doing this for 20 years, preborn, been doing this for 20 years, providing ultrasounds for girls and women. It's really easy to do. I mean, every $28 can help save one baby. So you can do the math on that. $280 can help save 10. We have a very modest, I think it's modest, a modest goal for our time together today, and that is just to save 25 babies. Now, would it be okay if we saved more? Sure. 25 babies, that would be just a couple of people saving 10 at $280 will help do that. Or one person at 5, and all of a sudden you're at 25. Or maybe one person. A lot of people like to do the monthly. It's a lower amount over a longer period of time. So, you know, $28 a month, you'd be saving babies all year long. So maybe you want to do that. So whether you're in a one-time gift or a monthly gift, I mean, today is the day. We have just a couple of days to save another 50 babies, 25 today. And so let's give you the phone number real quick. We'll tell you more about preborn and some of the particulars. The phone number is 833-850-BABY, 833-850-2229. And you can also do it online. Go to the station website. You'll see where to click when you get there. And it's easy to do. It takes about 40 seconds online. And Preborn, again, has been doing this for 20 years. And a really important aspect, I think, of this, or about Preborn, is that 100% of your gift goes directly to providing ultrasounds.
2: Yeah.
3: I mean, we separately fundraise for administrative and overhead. So 100%. You give $28, every single penny of that. You give $280, every single penny of that. You provide an ultrasound machine at $15,000. Every single dollar of that goes to providing ultrasounds, or in the case of the machine, the ultrasound machine. So this is what Preborn does. And how can we know that ultrasounds save babies? You know, you double the likelihood a girl will choose life if you just provide an ultrasound.
2: I think that's double. I think that's so worth underlining. You double it.
3: I mean, 83% of the time, a girl will choose life if you just provide the ultrasound. If I told you not that you play the lottery, but if I told you you have an 83% chance of a winning ticket, you'd go, man, that's money.
2: Mm-hmm.
3: And same thing here. You know, when you provide an ultrasound today, you help save a baby. It's good to do marches, and it's good to do, you know, campaigns and change our little thing, our little profile pic for the month of whatever. But ultimately, at the end of that day, at the end of that effort, do we know really what the likelihood that a baby's life will be saved and a mom would be saved from perhaps a lifetime of pain and sorrow and regret? We don't. But with an ultrasound, which is so cheap $28 can help save one baby. $28 can help save a mom, too. So when you provide that ultrasound for $28, you help do that. You are saving babies with preborn. We've been doing it for a long time. Have a 4-star rating at Charity Navigator. 100% on transparency, which is quite rare. If you look those things up at the third-party observer at Charity Navigator. But we invite you to do it. And I, as I've said many times, you know, I know God can do this without me, but I don't want him to. Mm-hmm. I mean, I don't want him to be a blessing. I want to be a part of this. And so today you can, just by picking up the phone, call the number. Right now, be one of the first couple of people. We just had the 25th anniversary of September 11th. It was 25 years ago. Most of us, not all of us, some of us have known this word for a long, this phrase, but first responder. Most of us were introduced to the name or the word, the phrase first responder on 9/11 25 years ago. Those of us who have military and, you know, law enforcement and fire, we know that phrase, but we all know it now. And what I'm asking is maybe you'd be a first responder right now. Maybe you have never heard of this before and you think, gosh, I just found out about it. Is that true? Is it really 83% of the time you double the likelihood a girl will choose life, and 100% of what I give is going to go directly to providing ultrasounds? It's remarkable. And it is not just saving babies. It's also saving souls.
2: That's such a great point, because I love the fact that I know we'll get into it as we move along through the program today, but preborn is not just there to provide ultrasounds. That's step one. They will be with that mom for as long as the mom wants mm-hmm. them to be. If that's mm-hmm. if that's, you know, 6 weeks or 6 years, they will be there as that's a support true. Mechanism. And that's yeah, such yeah. a beautiful thing. And that's what your donation pays for.
3: Yeah, actually, you know, that's a great point, Steve. Thanks for reminding me of that. I should have already made it, kind of buried the lead. You know, a lot of people say that you know, you don't really, if you're pro-life, you don't really care about the mom. And you really, what about when the baby's born? Where are you then? Well, let me tell you where preborn is then. It's the beginning of a 2-year or 3-year long mentorship. That includes providing free services like free maternity clothes, baby clothes, diapers, strollers, cribs, formula, parenting classes, baby wipes, counseling, all of that, absolutely free. But it all begins with the ultrasound you provide today. You know, the truth is a powerful thing. And, you know, the world has a lot going for them. They have the media, the money, the momentum on this issue, but they don't have the truth. We have the truth. And the truth can beat a lie if the truth can be heard. And today you have a chance to tell that truth. Give her, don't just curse the darkness, but, you know, shine the light. Be the light to her today. Be her friend today. That's absolutely. What she needs, is a friend that will say, hey, you know what? No judgment. Just want you to know there's a free ultrasound available if you want to find out how far along you are. If you're not even sure you're pregnant, free pregnancy test. And then if you want to find out how far along you are, free ultrasound. And what happens is, because the world has told her that it's not a baby.
2: Right.
3: And we'll hear about this in a second after we come back. But what happens is she goes, I never knew. That's not a clump of cells. You know, so we'll let you hear about that. You make the difference. You know, for most of us, and I know those of us who live in conservative states, sometimes we feel like, it's not a big deal. I mean, it's not a problem here. Guess what? There's not a single girl in Texas or in Arkansas that wants to get an abortion that can't get an abortion, especially now mm-hmm. with the abortion pill. Through the mail. No medical oversight at all. I mean, it's tragic. So the real point is, when her heart is changed because she sees her baby, doesn't matter what state she lives in. It doesn't matter if she lives in the great state of Texas or the People's Republic of California. It doesn't matter because her heart has been changed. And so today, I've said many times, you know, provide the ultrasound, say a prayer, leave it there.
2: I love
3: God
2: that.
3: God will do the rest. So join us today. We're going to save 25 babies in this time together today. 833-850-BABY is the number. 833-850-2229.
2: And it's safe and secure. 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We'll get you there. Just look for the red preborn banner at the top of the page, and we cannot thank you enough for getting involved right here, right now with Preborn. Let's save some babies this afternoon. Coming back soon. Stay with us.
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5: Ronald Reagan understood that freedom sometimes requires more than quiet diplomacy. It requires moral clarity. On June 12, 1987, standing before the Brandenburg Gate in a divided Berlin, Reagan issued a direct challenge to Soviet leader Mikhail Gorbachev. "Mr. Gorbachev, tear down this wall." The Berlin Wall was more than concrete and barbed wire. It represented a system that restricted movement, divided families, and denied millions the freedoms Americans often take for granted. Reagan refused to treat that division as permanent. He understood that free nations must be willing to identify the difference between liberty and oppression, and have the courage to say so. 2 years later, the Berlin Wall fell. Freedom survives when people refuse to accept tyranny as inevitable. So when freedom is challenged today, will we have the courage to defend it with the same clarity?
6: It's a gold rush at McLane Stadium this Saturday as the Bears host Louisiana Tech on Family Weekend. 2 p.m. for the countdown to kickoff. 3 p.m. kickoff Saturday from McLane Stadium. Tune in to Jeff Gandy, Bryson Jackson, and the voice of the Bears, John Morris, for all the play-by-play of the Bears and the Bulldogs this Saturday afternoon on the Baylor Sports Media Network.
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2: The Steve Marston Show continues. It's where faith and fun are both taken seriously. And today is a special day because we are here with my buddy Scott Wilder. And we are telling you about preborn. And we're doing more than just telling you. We're asking you to get involved. Because I would dare say, if you're listening to this radio station, the unborn and the sanctity of life means something to you. And we partner together with organizations like Preborn to make sure that those people that are on the front lines of this whole social battle and battle for the lives and souls of young people and of unborn babies are right there. They're right there in the middle of it. And we're here to help support them. So we're going to ask you to get involved. And it takes such a little investment to have such a big return, Scott. Here's the thing. I mean, we're talking about providing ultrasounds for preborn. 100% of every dollar you give goes straight to that. No other administrative fees or anything. 100% of it goes. And then guess what? Once you do that, you may forget about it, and it means it's drafted out of your account, whole thing, your day goes on, but that return is going to continue to pay dividends because you're allowing preborn to provide at least one more ultrasound so that ladies can choose life.
3: You know, we talk to center directors all the time, the center directors, and I was in the Boston area a while back and talked to a center director named Teresa. Now, I'd never met Teresa before. She has been a center director for Preborn for almost 20 years, for almost all of the years that Preborn has been doing this. So, but the funny thing is, we had never met. She never heard me on the radio ever. And she told this story that is the same exact story that I have told because it is happening in centers all across the country. This you get all these people together and you say, how many people have everybody hand? Now let me let you hear what Teresa has to say.
4: It's funny how when I share these stories, I can still see their faces so clearly. Like, these are real people to me. You know, I still can see them. So I remember this couple came in and she really didn't want an abortion, but she was kind of like, I really don't want one. But her boyfriend really wanted her to have the abortion and she really wanted to stay with him. She didn't have the kind of the courage to leave. She felt she loved him. She wanted to stay with him. And maybe the next, you know, maybe they'd have a baby together someday, but she could understand that this wasn't really a good time and she was going to honor that. So when I went to get him to bring him into the ultrasound room, he took one look at that screen and she was only like 7 weeks pregnant. It wasn't like there was this big, and he said, that's not a clump of cells and tissues. That's a baby. And he looked at her and said, we're not having an abortion. And the grin on her face, you could see the relief. But all it took, he looked at that, and that was exactly what he said. That's not a clump of cells. That's a baby. And I said, not only is that a baby, that's your baby. And he was just completely, like everything that he believed he was going to see, what went right out the window. Because he saw his baby on the ultrasound machine.
3: That is what we're doing today. You provide that ultrasound. That is the miracle that happened in that room. I got to tell you, you know, the world joins us in a bunch of stuff. The world will join us. Let's say as Christians, we want to go, you know, work in a village in Africa. I've done that. And we're going to dig wells and purify water. Okay. You and I do that as Christians, and we do it in Jesus' name, and we make a good thing, a God thing. The world will join us in some of that stuff. They're motivated differently than we are, but they'll join us. And I welcome that. You know, if somebody else, you know, just tried the grand teeter-totter of life, they want to do more good things than skunky things, but we're, you know, they think they're they don't know yet. They're in the, you know, they're ignorant in the truest sense. All of us who are Christians, though, we're ignorant at some point, right? So we want to be compassionate. But they join us in doing these good things. And, you know, whether it's digging wells, building cinder block houses, feeding the hungry, clothing the naked, purifying water, all those things.

0: But on this, Standing for Life, they don't join us. Actually, it's worse than that. Not only do they not join us in Standing for Life, they fight against us. They perpetuate the lie that you just heard Teresa reference, and the lie that it is not a baby. So, and by the way, on their side, they have all of the money. They have taxpayer dollars. You have all of the moment. You have the influencers. You have the stars. You have the celebrities. You have all of that, and they're all perpetuating a lie. So what do we have? We have the truth. And today when you tell the truth, you do it in love, with grace and understanding and no judgment. It's just amazing what happens. I remember one story similar to the one that Teresa told where, the guy was adamant that they were going to have an abortion. And she just heard that we provide ultrasounds, and so she said, oh, look, it won't take long. We'll keep the other appointment. I just want to do this. Okay. And it's free, so okay. He says, okay. Comes in. Once he sees it, he says, I don't know what we're going to do, because they were in financial dire straits. He said, I don't know what we're going to do, but I know what we're not going to do. We're not going to have an abortion.
1: Wow.
0: The truth is really powerful. I mean, it is a wow factor. Watching football, so glad college football is back. Watching football or the NASCAR over the weekend, watching the flyovers at all the football games, there's that wow factor. Everybody in the stands, wow. It's that same thing when you see the baby on an ultrasound. You hear the baby's heartbeat for the first time. It's a wow factor. It's like the Bible talks about the scales falling off the eyes. And she sees the truth, and everything is different. So you can be a part of that today and make that introduction of a girl to her baby for the first time just by providing an ultrasound when you call the number at 833-850-2229. We have a goal in our time today just to save 25 babies. Yeah. Maybe you'd save five. $140 can help do that. 833-850-2229.
1: 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And it'll take you just a couple of minutes on the website, and you can give safe and secure. Here's one of the things I really find amazing about what we're able to do today, because we're able to take away that one obstacle. Because you mentioned it, alluded to it just a minute ago, that it's free. There's no barrier here because people like you and I give to preborn. So that takes away that barrier that says, well, I can't afford an ultrasound. Well, you don't have to afford it, because someone in Central Arkansas, someone in South Central Texas said, hey, count me in. I will pay for 1, 2, 5, 10 ultrasounds.
0: I say many times, it's just so easy to do. And as I mentioned before, it really is an inside job. If we don't do it, it's not going to be done.
1: Yeah.
0: If the people of God don't stand up. I mean, the people, the people on the other side, I mean, they will not help us.
1: We got more coming up. Hang with us.
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1: The Steve Marson Show continues. We are live today with a special program. I am so excited. I love preborn. It just speaks to my heart as a believer because, like Scott, my guest here, Scott Wilder, mentioned earlier in the broadcast, you know, the world will join us to help dig water wells or to help clothe the naked and to help feed hungry kids in third world countries. They'll see the advantage of that. They don't see the advantage of choosing life and helping ladies who are facing a crisis pregnancy choose life. And that's why we have to band together. That's why we as believers need to step up and help out organizations like Preborn. And we're doing this with a real simple way, Scott. What it is, our ultrasounds. We are providing free ultrasounds so that Preborn can continue to do their job and show these ladies that, no, it's not a clump of cells. It's actually not just a baby. It's your baby.
0: Mm-hmm. No, it's true. You know, today you can do it. You call the number at 833-850-2229. 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How many do you want to save? 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Or maybe, you know, sometimes there are things that I don't have a lot of money, but I want to do a little bit over a longer period of time. So I do that in my life. I've got something, it doesn't matter what it is. It's a military thing, and I, you know, didn't have a lot. And I said, I could do, you know, $26 a month or whatever it was. But over time, things picked up. I can double that. Let's go $52 a month, whatever it is. Maybe you would say $28 a month. You know, that's less than a dollar a day. So you'd help save one baby every single month of the year for less than a dollar a day. So maybe you want to do that. And then you hardly even notice it's gone. I mean, $28, a dollar a day. I mean, it's the change in the console in your car after you get your coffee. Just add all that up in a month, and you've saved a baby or two, or maybe you've saved 12 over the course of a year. So
1: you and your coworker cannot go out to lunch for less than $28.
0: No, that's true. You know, and so today, you know, I went the other day, and I got, and I love Whataburger, but I went to Whataburger, and I got my mom a Whataburger Jr. with cheese, got me a Whataburger, got fries, got onion rings, got her a chocolate malt, and got me a small Diet Coke. I think it was a lot.
1: It had to be about $35.
0: And the thing is, it was delicious. I'm going to do it again and again. But my point is that, yeah, you know, we don't even think twice about that. Our streaming services, all those things, we don't think twice about that. But saving a baby, $28 can help do that. Today, we will invite you to do it. And we talk a lot about the impact on women. And, of course, it's true. You know, a girl, you're saving a baby, but you're also saving a mom. We don't talk enough about the dads. And let me tell you a story. Aaron and Holly. Aaron and Holly are a married couple. And Aaron sort of ministers to the men and Holly ministers to the women. They are the center directors of a preborn center just north of Dallas. And we were there and talking about, it's not just women, it's also men. You know that last year, calendar year 2025, this one preborn center mentored and ministered to 900 men.
1: Wow.
0: And we asked Aaron to tell us one of those stories.
12: I think about a 19-year-old African-American, strong, athletic football guy. I was called in to meet with him. His girlfriend was back having her appointment, and I took him in our room. You know, got all the Cowboys and Mavericks stuff, and we're talking sports. And they start talking about, hey, so, man, you're here. Your girlfriend's pregnant. How are you feeling? And he was just talking about abortion, so casual, no big deal. And he just kept saying, you know, up to 8 weeks, it's just nothing. I mean, he just kept saying 8 weeks, 8 weeks, 8 weeks. And so I said, hey, man, where are you getting the 8 weeks thing? And he literally said, well, I'm not educated. It's just what I think. And I said, well, hey, man, let me give you some science on this that, you know, hey, by 8 weeks, and that child is fully developed and that baby's sucking its thumb and that baby, you know, is hearing noises and that baby's recoiling from pricking, meaning that it feels pain. And I mean, his eyes are getting real big. So we kind of kept on that, discussion for a couple minutes. And then there was a knock at the door and the nurses came and said, hey, it's time for the ultrasound. So we always want the guys to experience that as well, if possible. So I walked him down the room and he goes into the ultrasound room. And so we shook hands. I went to my office. And then about 15 minutes later, I get a call from the front desk and they're like, hey, you need to come back out here. And I go back to the lobby and here's this, again, 19-year-old, strong, athletic football player. And he's weeping in the lobby based on what he had just seen. And so he comes in. It's no big deal. And we have our discussion and that kind of plants some seeds of, man, this of what truth is. And he goes in on 3D, 4K, sees his baby, and he is just rocked. And they made a choice for life. And so those ultrasounds are the difference between life and death.
0: It's true. That's Aaron. Aaron and Holly are the center directors of a preborn center just north of Dallas-Fort Worth. And I'll tell you a story later maybe that Holly can tell about. Well, I won't even ruin it. I'm not gonna ruin the story. I'm not going to give it away. But you could be a part of this today just by providing ultrasounds. I mean, it's so easy to do. And, you know, I think a lot of us thought, well, you know, Roe versus Wade was overturned now more than 3 years ago, so probably it's nothing. You know, we do a victory lap. We wanted for 50 years that to be overturned. But most of us who really understand what that was, it was never going to do what some people thought it would do. It simply turned it back to the states. And all of a sudden, the states have actually more freedom to provide abortions up to the second before a baby is born that they actually didn't have under Roe versus Wade. So Roe falling is a good thing, but it does return it back to the states. And you got states like California, Oregon, Washington, Colorado, Illinois, obviously. You have New York, New Jersey, Vermont. A lot of these places, it's just babies sometimes are actually born alive,
1: yeah.
0: But left to die because the mom, it was maybe a botched abortion. There's no protection for that life. It's just tragic where we've come. But you know, the point is we never could have changed any of this with laws and bans. You know, it's good if your state, if our states reflect, if the laws reflect our respect for life, that's good. It's better than not. But ultimately, if you're a girl in Indiana and you want an abortion, you go to Illinois. Look at what Gavin Newsom did, the governor of California. He bought billboard space in Texas. And the billboards read, having trouble getting an abortion here, meaning in Texas, come to California. So it's really like almost like abortion trafficking, you know, like a destination wedding, but not.
1: Yeah.
0: And so, you know, but here's the point. When her heart is changed, this is a matter of the heart. This is not a matter for laws and bans. They won't change a heart. Only God changes a heart. And when you provide that ultrasound today, you give, I love to think of it this way, you're giving an introduction of her to her baby for the first time. You're giving her the first picture she's ever going to have of her baby. show lots of pictures over the years, you know, first tooth, first step, first grade, first haircut, whatever, first car, first date, all those things. But the first picture she gets is the one you provide today in the form of the ultrasound. And honestly, I don't think it's just the first picture. I think it's the best picture.
1: Yeah.
0: Because without that first picture, there might not be any of those other future pictures. So you are being her best friend today that has never met her when you provide an ultrasound. And just say a prayer, leave it there. God will take care of the rest. You're not on the hook to convince anybody of anything. You know, preborn centers, we don't talk girls into anything or out of anything. I'll tell you why. You don't have to. You give them the free ultrasound. You show them that you love them. You show them that you care. You show them that you're not going to judge them. Let me give you a story. Sarah is a good example of that. It's easy to say we don't judge, and yeah, we, you know, we're not going to pressure. So when Sarah comes in for a free ultrasound and was really on her way to get an abortion, she thanked them. I mean, she saw the baby and she heard the heartbeat and she took the tour of the place and saw that it's not just this one thing. I mean, you know, there's a mentorship and, you know, your free services of free maternity clothes and baby clothes and diapers. And we're going to be there for you, not just making a decision for life, but actually make motherhood possible. You know, that's a bigger thing than just that one moment when you make motherhood possible. And she heard all of that. She saw all of that. And she told them, thank you. You know, you guys have been great. It's a wonderful place. But I am going to keep that other appointment. And so this is where the rubber meets the road, isn't it? Because you say you're not going to. So what did they do? What's the response at a preborn center? Let me tell you exactly what they told her. We're not going anywhere. We're going to be right here. I mean, if you need us tomorrow, the next day, next week, next month, and next year, if you need counseling after you go and keep this appointment, we're here for you. We love you. We support you. And we are here for you. We just want you to know that we're not going anywhere. She thanked them and she left. She walked out the door and they didn't see her again for about a year when she brought her baby back. And she said, I left here to keep that appointment. But even after you knew what I was going to do, you were kind to me. And God did a work in my heart after I left. And I just wanted you to meet my daughter because she wouldn't be here if it weren't for you.
1: Such an amazing story.
0: When you provide the ultrasounds, it's the right thing to do. It's in the right hands at preborn centers. It's done the right way. And we're shooting for, if we have a good last quarter of the year, and I think we're pretty much on track, it looks like in the 20 years that preborn has been doing this, we will reach the mark of having saved 500,000 babies.
1: Wow.
0: By the end of this year. In those 20 years. So today you can be a part of that. Say, I'll do this for five. Provide, you know, five ultrasounds. You can help do that for $140 or $280. So we're standing by for your phone call. You can also do it online. It's really great to do. It's fun to do. If you do a monthly thing, we call you a heartbeat hero. And we will send you a little 2x2 picture, an ultrasound picture of a baby whose life was saved, like the baby's life. You will save by providing an ultrasound. We'll send you those, and we've several of these because we do it a lot ourselves. We don't always talk about it. We do it. But I have several of these, and, you know, I put them sometimes like right beside the computer, like a post-it note.
1: Sure.
0: So I'm there at the computer every day. It reminds me, hey, pray for her. Whoever that girl was that received the ultrasound, pray for her that she'll take care of her body. She'll do good on nutrition. She'll learn how to do a family budget. That if the father of the baby is not, if they're not together, that will be brought together and mended, that her family will be supportive, that she'll find good community at the preborn center, that she will come to a saving knowledge of Christ. I mean, so I see that whether you put it in a windowsill where you do the dishes or whether you put it on the pegboard in the office or right by your computer, maybe on your nightstand. Or in the bathroom at the house. Sometimes you're showering, blow drying your hair. Yeah, I'm going to pray for her right now. So if you do this monthly thing, whether it's $5 a month or $28 a month or whatever it is, we'll send you a photo of a baby whose life was saved, a little ultrasound picture like the babies that you will save when you come on board at a monthly. We need the monthlies. I got to tell you, we need the heartbeat heroes. And it's just painless, you know. $28 a month is something I think most of us could do. Not even, I mean, if I snuck in your car, took the change, I thought I would, but if I snuck in your car, took the change out of the console every day for a month, you never even know it's gone.
1: Mm-hmm.
0: And you would have helped save a baby a month. So you could save babies all year long if you come on and, as a heartbeat hero. Even if you come in at like $5 a month, you can grow it later if you want to. But do something. You know, my goal is for no one who's listening to miss the blessing, that everybody will be able to say, you know what? I did something today that has more than an 83% chance of saving a baby's life. Do it in somebody's name. Do it in somebody's honor. Do it in somebody's memory. Maybe you're in an extraordinary situation. You could provide an ultrasound machine. I used to think there's no way somebody can do that. I mean, it's 15 grand. I mean, nobody can do that. Nobody has that kind of money. You know, last year we placed 126 of those machines.
1: Wow.
0: That is more than two a week. It's like two and a half a week. So somebody's doing it. A long time ago, I just decided, you know what? I'm just going to say it, and God is going to decide who's supposed to hear it. So maybe that's you. Maybe you want this to be your business legacy or your family legacy. Or maybe you had a big change in your life this last year, and you want to do it in someone's memory. Your grandmother, your mother was a staunch pro-life person, and you want to do half of it. Do a, you know, whatever works for you. There's no God is not asking us to do what we can't, but to do what we can. And for me, I just know the blessing of doing it and how great it is to know that I actually didn't just talk about it, but I did something about it. One of our little sayings is the doing is the proof that the feeling is real. You know, it's the doing. You have the feeling, but the doing is what bubbles over. It's like you have the feeling so much that it has to bubble over into action. And you can do it today by calling the number. It's 833-850-BABY. That's 833-850-2229. And you see where to click when you go online. 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It's safe and secure and very, very fast.
1: 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Click that. Couple of clicks, and you're done. Scott Wilder is our guest here from Preborn. We have the cliche in Christendom being the hands and feet of Jesus. This is absolutely doing that. So if you've ever thought, well, how can I do that? This is a great way, whether it's one ultrasound at $28, five at 140, or 280 for 10, please get involved. Or like Scott was saying, the heartbeat heroes, you can give every month and make sure that babies are being saved. Much more to come on the Steve Marston Show. Stay with us. 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
1: Welcome back. The Steve Marston Show continues. And today is a special day. We're here with my buddy, Scott Wilder. And we are talking about Preborn. Now, Preborn is an organization that has been around for a long time. In fact, Scott has been working with him for over 20 years. And he has seen firsthand how they work and how they minister to people who are in crisis pregnancy. Sometimes they don't even maybe realize they're pregnant, and they get a pregnancy test and they can take an ultrasound, and all of a sudden what goes from, man, I don't know what I'm going to do, to, oh, this is my baby. And it's such a marvelous thing. And we've been talking a lot about all the different stories that we've heard, and we've talked about how Preborn has been right there on the front lines. So it's time for you to get involved, and we're asking you to make a gift. A $28 gift takes care of one ultrasound. And if that's all you can do, that's amazing. That is going to have the potential to save one baby's life. How can you put a price tag on that? Mm-hmm. $140 will pay for five. $280 will pay for 10. Or maybe you say, you know what? Maybe I'll do $28 a month. And that'll be a heartbeat hero where you can save potentially a baby every single month. I mean, the return on investment is infinity. It's just so amazing what you have the opportunity to do right here, right now. Before you call it a day on this Tuesday, you have the opportunity to literally save babies' lives with Preborn, Scott.
0: You know, we mentioned Aaron of Aaron and Holly, who are the center directors at a center near where I live. And we went up and spent some time and sat down with Aaron, the husband, and Holly. And She told an amazing story.
19: We had a young woman, she came in, and she did not even want the ultrasound. She said, no, I don't want an ultrasound. I just want to see if I'm pregnant or not. So we gave her the pregnancy test. It showed positive. And she just said, no, I'm not going to have an ultrasound. We were sad because we thought, man, if she could just see that child. Well, to our surprise, she came back a week later. And she said, okay, I do want an ultrasound because twins run in the family. And I just need to find out, in her words, if I'm killing one child or two. And kind of shocking us. And so she's preparing herself for the ultrasound. The nurse, the advocate, they're there in the room. And the ultrasound begins. And sure enough, not only do we see one child, we see two. And her advocate is seeing these two babies with the nurse. And now she's getting a little nervous, a little fidgety. So to calm herself, she didn't even realize it, but she starts humming a song. And she starts humming the song Gyra. And she's humming it. And then the patient says to her advocate, she goes, "Hold on. Are you humming the song Gyra?" And she goes, "Well, yeah, I am. How do you know that song?" And she said, "My aunt passed away last week, and she wanted that song played at her funeral." And so they had this kind of crazy moment. And so the advocate says to her during the ultrasound, as they are looking at these two babies, she said, "Well, do you know what the name Gyra means?" And she said, "I can't remember. What is it?" And she goes, "It's God will provide." And she goes, "That's right." Because she did have Christian upbringing. And she said, "Yes, Jehovah Jireh, God my provider." And the advocate said, "Don't you think that the Lord is trying to tell you something? That he will provide for you and these two babies. You can do this." And so she thought about it. And she's like, I'm not going to move forward right now with an abortion, but I'm just going to think about it." She came back again one more week later, now with her boyfriend. They see these babies on the screen, and they're like, "Okay, God will provide. Jehovah Jireh." A little did any of us know that a few weeks before all of that had happened, a donor of ours gave us the keys to a car, a larger SUV, and said, "We want to give this to any patient that the Lord reveals to you all that needs it." And so we're sitting with them after their appointment, both the boyfriend and the girl. And they're like, "Well," she said, "I already have a 2-year-old, and now I've got twins." And she said, "I have a tiny little car. How on earth?" She said, that's my biggest pain point right now. How am I going to fit 3 babies in a car?" And Aaron gets up, he walks over to a drawer, and he pulls out some keys, and he said, "Do you remember that song, Gyra?" And they're like, "Yes." And he hands the keys to the girlfriend, and he says, "Jehovah Jireh has provided." And he said, "Just before you even came here, the Lord was providing for this car."
0: I have an affinity for that story.
1: That is amazing.
0: I have twins. I have twin boys. They're twin men now in their 30s. But I had twins, and I remember having their older sister, we had 3 and under.
1: Wow.
0: We went from having 1 to having 3. So my wife and I at that moment went from double coverage to zone defense with no man for man in between. It's like you grab that one, I got this one, keep an eye on that one. You know, it was like that. And so, you know, I hear a story about twins. It happens all the time. So when you provide an ultrasound today with preborn, yeah, you might be saving a baby. You might be saving 2. That's happened before many times. And so today we just invite you to not miss the blessing. That's the big thing. You know, God is not concerned about our wallets, but I think he is desperately concerned about our hearts. And out of our heart will come our actions, not just our words, but also our deeds. We live the Christian life with our lips, but also with our life. It's not just what we say, it's what we do. And today, in a very small way, you know, we don't have to make a lot of noise to make the biggest difference for life. We're not all made to go to marches and hold bullhorns and hold big signs on the street and all that kind of stuff. I mean, I'm not made for that temperamentally. That's not really me. But this is something everybody can do. So if you do the marches, that's great. But please also do this, because at the end of a march, on that night, how many babies were saved? Don't know for sure, maybe. But when you provide an ultrasound, you double the likelihood that that girl who gets that ultrasound, that she will choose life. You are saving babies when you provide ultrasounds with preborn.
1: And why don't you get involved right now? I mean, you've heard the stories, and they are so moving, and these are real life people who are in crisis situations, and preborn steps in as advocates for life, and they just give the education. They say, "Here's what's going on with you right now, and we're going to walk beside you through this journey, and you're not going to be alone no matter what you may feel." 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
1: It's the Steve Marston Show, just about to wrap things up for today on this special edition with my friend Scott Wilder from Preborn. And Scott, it's encouraging to know what Preborn is doing. Now it's time for us to take action and take that step of faith.
0: You know, it's nice that there are people that do the heavy lifting. You know, I don't have to do the heavy lifting. You know, I don't have to be a center director for 20 years in Providence, Rhode Island, or in Sacramento, California, or in Boston. We talked to a center director, or even in Texas. I don't have to. There are people that do that, that God has called them to do that. But what they need is the ultrasound grants, if you want to call it that way, for girls who can't afford it, who don't even know they need an ultrasound. And so you can provide those today. We're just coming up and bumping the end of our time. If you haven't done it yet, I would say, you know, you heard about it, thought about it, prayed about it, talked about it. Ultimately, it's all about what we do, isn't it? I mean, I think about the Bible says in Ephesians, I can't remember the exact verse, but I know the words are, we are God's handiwork, created in Christ Jesus to do good works, which God prepared in advance for us to do. Is that 10:2, maybe 10:2? Ephesians 10:2, something like that. Now, we are God's handiwork, created in Christ Jesus to do good works, which God prepared in advance for us to do. It is the doing. It is about the doing. The Good Samaritan is remembered for what he did, not what he was outraged by, not that he felt bad about the guy that fell to robbers along the road. He's remembered for what he did. And Christ, when he told that story, Jesus said, go and do likewise. See that? Do you see a pattern here? The doing? It's about the doing. Jesus didn't say, go and feel likewise. Go and think likewise. Jesus said, go and do likewise. And today we have a chance to do. So the doing is the proof that the feeling is real. And if you've ever said, yeah, you know, I'm pro-life, but I can't really do much. Yeah, you can. Sure you can. You can't do everything for everybody, but you can do really pretty near everything for somebody. When you provide an ultrasound, you are giving her what she needs most at the time she needs it most, the truth, so that she has the courage and the confidence to stand for life. You can be her friend today by providing an ultrasound when you call 833-850-2229. Those last four spell out BABY. 833-850-BABY is 833-850-2229.
1: 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And, oh, by the way, Scott, your memory, very good. Ephesians 2:10 is exactly where that's found. 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I know that's been going through your mind. 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Well, you need to be one of those people. Right now, make your gift. 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Scott Wilder, appreciate your time, my brother. Appreciate everything that you do with Preborn, and may God bless you. We'll continue this tomorrow, okay?
0: Thanks for having me, man.
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4: Ronald Reagan understood that freedom sometimes requires more than quiet diplomacy. It requires moral clarity. On June 12, 1987, standing before the Brandenburg Gate in a divided Berlin, Reagan issued a direct challenge to Soviet leader Mikhail Gorbachev. Mr. Gorbachev, tear down this wall. The Berlin Wall was more than concrete and barbed wire. It represented a system that restricted movement, divided families, and denied millions the freedoms Americans often take for granted. Reagan refused to treat that division as permanent. He understood that free nations must be willing to identify the difference between liberty and oppression, and have the courage to say so. 2 years later, the Berlin Wall fell. Freedom survives when people refuse to accept tyranny as inevitable. So when freedom is challenged today, will we have the courage to defend it with the same clarity?
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I'm Pastor Ron Arbaugh from Calvary Chapel in San Antonio, Texas, and you have tuned in to The Word to Stand On for Life, a program dedicated to taking your phone calls and answering your questions, whatever they may be, Bible questions, stuff in your life questions, church questions. 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Hey, it's Tuesday. We've got nothing going on, so we get right to some questions while we await any phone calls that you might have. Our first question is from TW from our email inbox. He says, as you've probably gathered, I sometimes like to ask different, maybe sometimes weird questions. So here I go again. It's about the popular scientific, and he's got scientific in quotes, or like we do air quotes, scientific theory for parallel universes, which I know how to prove false. The theory claims there is unlimited possibilities in unlimited amount of universes. So then, if that's true, then there must be at least one universe where the biblical Jesus is real. If Jesus is real in one universe, and by that I assume, TW, mean that he's physical in at least one universe. If Jesus is real in one universe, then he must be real in all universes, since he is omnipresent. That means there cannot be unlimited possibilities anymore, since it would be impossible for even one universe not to have Jesus. What's your opinion on this theory that is gaining popularity throughout the scientific community? Now, I mean no disrespect when I say this, TW, but when you talk about the scientific community, it's the science fiction community. Now, with the parallel universes, it is sci-fi, but just science doesn't have most of the answers that we're looking for. They've demonstrated that from the very time. Now, let's go back to the very beginning when science comes up with all of their theories, whether it's evolution or a Big Bang or some other theory. They've been proven wrong time and time again. They've been unable to provide evidence. They begin the process of searching for the beginning or searching for the meaning of life by eliminating the possibility of God. So I'm going to find out what the meaning of life is, but it doesn't come from God. Well, how do you know it doesn't come from God? Well, it just can't be. So they come up with all these other things. Now, talking about the biblical or the parallel universes, we know, and you said you could prove it's not true. So my question to you, TW, would be, why would you even discuss something or spend even 1 minute of your time researching something that isn't true? It's like if somebody said to me, Pastor Ron, go to the website on pinkelephant.com. There's pink elephants, and I'm fascinated by them. What do you think about them? I wouldn't spend 1 second, not 1 second, going to those websites. And the reason I wouldn't, TW, is because they're not true. They don't exist. Well, parallel universes don't exist either. Here's the thing I want you to think about. The Gospel of John, chapter 15, verse 15, says, and this is Jesus speaking, he says to his disciples, I no longer call you servants, because a servant does not know his master's business. Instead, I have called you friends, for everything that I learned from my Father, I have made known to you. Now, I want to key on the word everything. I tell you everything. If there were parallel universes, Jesus would tell us. Now, again, there's no value at all in trying to debunk an impossibility. And why we as Christians get caught up in these things, I never will understand. And whatever amount of time you spent looking at these so-called, quote-unquote, using your term, scientific theories, that time could be better spent
in God's word, which we know is true. So very important perception here. Perspective is the right word. Very important perspective on this TW. We need to be sure that we know what the word says, and then we make a decision. Do we believe it or not? In the beginning, God. Four words. If you believe it, then the rest of the Bible is not difficult to figure out. But in the beginning, God is something that we've got to hold on to. We believe it or we don't. So, TW, I hope that's the case. Here is a question. This one is from, hold on, I got to get my mouse in the right place, from friends, from our email inbox. Pastor, a group of us were discussing angels, and we had a few questions. Do angels have specific roles, and do they have a hierarchy? Also, do angels get tired, and do they feel pain? Are they spirit or corporal? Those are great questions, friends. Thank you for asking. Angels do have specific roles. I'll give you just an example, two examples. Where there are two archangels named in the Bible. By the way, the names given to the other archangels, the so-called archangels, in the Apocrypha, in the Catholic Bible, have no bearing on reality. There's no evidence at all that has any truth to it. But we know there's Gabriel and Michael. Michael is Israel's protector or Israel's prince. And in the supernatural realm, Michael is the angel that protects Israel. Whenever you see Israel under attack, Michael is always going to be there. When the enemy, the Lucifer himself attacks, Michael is the one who withstands him. It was Michael who had to break through to the enemy and to the demons when Daniel's prayer for from his prophecy in chapter 9 was delivered. It took 3 weeks for it to get through. Michael had to be dispatched from heaven to go do it. So, yeah, Michael and Gabriel, they have particular ministries. Additionally, you talked about a hierarchy. Now, I don't think hierarchy is the right word. I'll explain that in a moment. But we have basically cherubim who are named, and they are the wing angels that guard sacred spaces, the Garden of Eden, the Ark of the Covenant. In Ezekiel's vision, they have faces, like one like a human, one like a lion, and one like an ox, and one like an eagle, and they have four wings. Next is seraphim. And these are the six wing angels. Isaiah chapter 6, these seraphim were circling the throne. Holy, holy, holy is the Lord God Almighty. And these are the angels that cover. That's their job, and they continually proclaim God's holiness. After that, then, will come archangels. These are the high-ranking messengers that I talked about, Michael and Gabriel. And then there are just, I hate to say it this way, but they're regular angels. Now, a regular angel, if we saw it, we'd fall down on our face as though dead. But these are angels who are dispatched by God to intervene. I've told the story before, so I'll just give you the very short version. But Paul and I have had experience with angels from being delivered from them. We were driving up a snowy, ice-covered road to Bible college when I was in Bible college, and our truck started to spin out of control on the ice, and we were spinning right toward the cliff. There were no guardrails. It was a straight drop, and I can't estimate how

the lane going down the mountain. It's almost like the angel was saying, don't you know this is dangerous? Get out of here. And we're without any doubt, we know there's angels, and we've had other experiences with them all. These are the angels that are sent to minister to God's people. They're always on duty. They're always on call. And they're staring into the face of God. Now, what I want to explain about a hierarchy, different roles, doesn't mean one is greater than the other. They just have different roles. So if that's a hierarchy, yes. But one group of angels doesn't give orders to the other group of angels. God is the authority. They do their job. Regular angels don't worry about, why can't I be an archangel? Why do they get all the good assignments? That's just not the nature of those angels who kept their first estate. So really, really good question. And they're saying now, whether or not they get physically tired is something that we know they don't. They're supernatural beings. They feel pain only when they take on a corporal presence. We know that angels, although they are spirit beings, we know that they've taken on what appeared to be human form. The destroying angels that came with Jesus to destroy Sodom and Gomorrah, they looked like human beings. The people in Sodom believed that they could have sex with them. So there are angels that at sometimes will appear in the person of a man. The angels that were in Jesus' tomb, it says two men were in there. That's it. So they are spirits, but they can come or take upon themselves the appearance of humanity. This one is from Chris from our email inbox. With the recent 25th anniversary of the September 11th attacks, I wanted to ask what you remember from that day in 2001 and what are the spiritual lessons we as Christians should take away from the attacks. Boy, Chris, there are so many things that we should learn. I remember up early, Paula and I, I don't even know if I had a cell phone back then. I don't remember when I got a cell phone. But we had a landline in our home, and it started ringing very early, and it's a woman named Nancy Buenteo is who called us, and she was crying, and I said, Nancy, what's the matter? What's the matter? She goes, turn on television, we're under attack. And I turned on TV. And my first thought, I think like most people, was, boy, what a terrible accident that was. But then I was watching directly the moment the second plane flew into the second tower. And I remember looking at Paul and say, this is a terrorist attack. And at that moment, everybody just gets really serious and solemn. We began praying for the people in New York. I, of course, as a pastor, was concerned about the people here at Calvary Chapel that were going to be frightened and needed some direction. I wanted to hear from the Lord. So I just remember that it was just a horrible, horrible day. But I also understood that the work of God was going to continue. Chris, regarding what spiritual lessons we should take away from the attacks, is it we should live every day as though it was our last. We never know when that's going to happen. I actually did some ministry in New York on the one-year anniversary of 9/11. And I actually served with a lady whose husband, working for Cantor Fitzgerald, led 50 people to the Lord, a group of 50 on the floor he was in before they all perished. And he was talking to his wife when he just wanted to say goodbye, but he said, right now I've got to go talk to people because we're going to die and they're not Christians.
And he led them a whole floor in prayer. God's grace was amazing there. That day, I just had the question about angels.

0: angels were everywhere there, and they were doing heroic things. People were falling out of windows. That was the idea. So I think to be ready for the return of the Lord, be ready for something like that. One thing that we learned for sure is that the light of Christ never goes out, no matter what's going on in this world. The light of Christ shines through God's people, and we have to be ready. Quick story, Chris. We lost somebody in our church to a murder. It was big news in San Antonio media, and she was just the brightest ever. I mean, she was just everybody loved her. She was a servant to everybody, and she was murdered. And I got called to the scene, and I didn't have any time. It was a Wednesday night. We had a Bible study that night. And I knew I wasn't going to do the Bible study, but I knew that I had to get back to the church because people were going to be gathering there, and people would be hurting. And so I didn't have time even to grieve. I didn't have time. I was constantly doing things, ministry. And I got up very early the next morning. I was going back to the scene to meet her husband and some detectives. And I remember getting up really early, hardly slept at all that night, went out and took a walk with the Lord. And I remember looking up to heaven, crying out. And I said, Lord, I can't handle this. This is too much. And he very clearly and directly, not harshly, but very directly, he said, you can handle it. You have to. People I love are hurting. And he just kind of shook me back to my senses and gave me a sense of duty. Well, anytime we look at things like this, we need to be snapped back into the reality of we have a sense of duty here on this earth. Sadly, 25 years, Chris, a lot of people don't even remember it. So just really hard things. 210-340-9585 for your live calls and questions. Here is a question from SS from our email inbox. If God has given every believer gifts to use for his purposes, what happens when someone reaches a point in life where they honestly can't identify what their gifts are? Could we be overlooking our gifts because we're expecting them to look impressive when God may have place something ordinary in our hands that he intends to use extraordinarily? And biblically, how do we distinguish between humility that says, I don't have much to offer, and a false humility that keeps us from recognizing what God has actually entrusted to us? Boy, SS, that's the $64,000 question. That illustration ages me. And then she continues, could I be asking God, what is my gift, when he's actually asking me, what are you doing with what I've already put in your hands? The tone of your question, SS, is absolutely correct. I think a lot of people are sitting around saying, but I can't do anything. And God is saying, well, I'm waiting for you to be faithful with what I've given you already. 1 Corinthians chapter 12, verse 7 says that every believer has been given a gift. And I think it's like training wheels on a bicycle. God gives us one gift, and then he tests us. Are you going to be faithful with that gift? I think sometimes we have a gift and we use it, and oh, praise the Lord, God's using me. But then we kind of grow tired of the gift, or we grow used to having the gift, and we don't nurture the gift. We don't ask God for opportunities to use that gift. I had a question yesterday about the gift of tongues. I know a lot of people that received the gift of tongues when they were baptized in the Holy Spirit. And yet they don't use it anymore because they don't understand it. God is saying, I gave you a gift, and every good and perfect gift comes from the Father of heavenly lights. And he wants us to use the gift. I can also tell you this, SS, that if a Christian doesn't know what their gift is, they're not serving the Lord. It's pretty much that straightforward. When you begin serving the Lord, whatever it is that you're doing, God will give you gifts. And he will add to those gifts. When you're faithful with the gift that he's given you, he will give you more gifts. I'm convinced that God will give us all many gifts, multiple gifts. The problem is that we won't be faithful with those gifts, and then the power of the Holy Spirit simply disappears from our lives. And so many of us, we depend on, yeah, I'm filled with the Spirit. That happened to me back in 19-something-something. But God says, that has to happen every day. And when we persist in doing what we want, or doing things our way, then we are eliminating the possibility that the Holy Spirit can provide any power for us. And without the power from heaven, then we can't function in the gifts. And then all we've got is the best we can do in our flesh. And as you've heard me say SS over and over, the best we can do isn't very good. That's why Paul could say, when I'm weak, then I'm strong. When he recognizes in humility that I can do nothing good apart from Christ, that's when he spends time with the Lord, and then the power of the Holy Spirit is always there and available to him. You remember in the book of Acts, the Apostle Paul was in a place. There was this woman who was possessed with an evil spirit, and she just kept hanging around his ministry. This man is telling you the way of God. This man is telling you the truth. I mean, she was affirming his business, but he knew that there was something off. And no doubt for several days he would put up with it, troubled by it, but he would pray. And finally the Holy Spirit told him what to do. And at that moment he cast the demon out of her. Got him in a lot of trouble. But he cast the demon out of her. So there's times we don't know what the gift is for, certain circumstances. But then when we get to the place where God wants us to use it, then we'll know. But let me repeat something that's very important. If you're not doing anything, you're not going to know what gifts you have. So serve. I always tell the people here at Calvary Chapel, if you don't know what to do, if you don't know what your gifts are, do something. Serve. We have cleaning ministries. We have audio and video ministries. We have usher and greeting ministries. We have children's ministry. We have all kinds of opportunities. And when the believer says, okay, I'll do that. The announcer said, we're looking for servants in this ministry or that ministry. Okay, I'll do it. And when you do that, and you're doing it with all of your heart, then what you're going to determine is boy, God, serving you is where it all begins. And that's when he can trust you and he will give you more gifts. In the book of Romans, Paul says, from faith to faith. That's an ever-growing, ever-increasing faith. And you find out what that is by actually serving the Lord. For everybody in this audience, wherever it is you go to church, you ought to be serving. If your church has multiple services, you ought to be going to multiple services. One to sit and be taught, to be fed the word. Another to serve the people who are coming in to be fed. And I know people say, well, Sunday's my only day. Remember, it's the Lord's day. It's not your day. And too often, we don't want to do something because it might require more time, more effort. And it's only when you're serving the Lord that the power of the Holy Spirit will fall upon you. So good question, SS. Thanks very, very much. Regarding you, could I be asking God, what is my gift? I don't think you have to ask him. If you're serving, not just coming, if you're serving, God will tell you what your gifts are. And he'll put training wheels on it, and you'll grow. And that's when your life becomes rich and full. 210-340-9585. We'd love your calls, questions, or comments. I'm Pastor Ron Arbaugh from Calvary Chapel in San Antonio, Texas, and I will be back in 2 minutes.
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1: And welcome back to the second half of our program, 210-340-9585 or toll free 877-630-KSLR. Harvey says, you are very confident in answering questions, but how can you be so sure you're right when other scholars disagree with you? Harvey, I'm confident in what the Word says. That's all. I'm confident in that. I'm not confident in and of myself. I'm not confident that I'm the Bible answer man, have all the answers. But what I do on this program and what I try to do in my life is simply say, well, the Bible says this. And people say, well, there's different interpretations. Don't interpret it. Read it. What does it say? And then don't try to explain away the things that you don't like. So I'm confident. I've been doing this for 35 years, or been saved for 35 years, pastor for 31 years. I know there are people who disagree with, for example, the pre-tribulation rapture of the church and our positions on eschatology. They like to talk to me about it. I'd be happy to do it. But all they're going to get from me is the Word. The Bible says. It's interesting. I was just watching a YouTube video, Wes Huff, who is a wonderful Christian apologist, very young man, brilliant. And there was a Catholic apologist. Now, apologist meaning a defender of the Catholic faith. And all I could think was he should apologize for what he's teaching people, but there's no excuse for what he's teaching the people. And this man was very dogmatic about Catholic doctrine. The problem is that it was inconsistent with what the Bible says. And so we got to choose the Bible. So it's that simple, Harvey. I'm confident. I've studied. I know what the Bible says. And I spend a lot of time in it. So I'm not really convinced or discouraged by people that disagree. I'm not trying to convince anybody. I'm just pointing to the Word of God and then with whatever the Holy Spirit can do with that. Thank you, Harvey. Let's go to Cindy on line one from San Antonio. Cindy, thank you for your patience. You're on the air.
2: Hi, Pastor Ron. Hi. Calvary Collectors, we've been in 1 Peter, and in 1 Peter, verse 4 is kind of a continuation of verse 3, but I'm going to read it because I wondered if you'd talk about it. It's about our inheritance that is being held in heaven. And verse 4 says, and unto...
1: Are you in chapter 1, Cindy?
2: Yeah, chapter 1, and this is the continuation of verse 3 has a comma, and then it goes to verse 4, mm-hmm. And verse 4 starts and says, into an inheritance that can never perish, spoil, or fade, kept in heaven for you. And then verse 5 goes, who through faith are shielded by God's power until the coming of salvation that is ready to be revealed in the last time. And if you just talk about those two verses, I just can't keep from reading them. I keep reading them over and over, and they're just so beautiful. Yeah. But talk about our inheritance, which is being kept in heaven for us.
1: Yeah, thank you for that, Cindy. It is a comforting passage of Scripture. You know, I'm going to go back one verse to verse 3 because the way Peter opens this passage of Scripture, in fact, you go all the way to verse 1, he's talking about the elect of God, elect by the foreknowledge of God. And because you've been chosen by God, he says in verse 3, praise be to the God and Father of our Lord Jesus Christ. In his great mercy, he has given us new birth. You know, Jesus told Nicodemus, you must be born again. Peter affirms the necessity of being born again here, and that new birth is into a living hope through the resurrection of Jesus Christ from the dead. The Apostle Paul in Romans 1, verse 4, says that everything we believe is validated by that empty tomb, the resurrection of the dead. And then he says, we also, in God's great mercy, we've been delivered into an inheritance. that can never perish. People always asking on this program, can you lose your salvation? Not if God is the guarantor of that salvation. So this inheritance is waiting for us. We are joint heirs with Christ of everything that God has. And what that means is significant. It doesn't mean that this is like a will and testament in the sense that, well, whatever somebody has, we divide it with all the others who inherit it. It's not about that at all. What we do, Cindy, is that inheritance is for all of us, and we all get it all. And that is kept in heaven for us ought to be a source of security for us. So that's what it is. And then the last verse you talked about, verse 5, we're shielded by God's power. We're shielded by God's power. He is the author and the finisher or perfecter of our faith. He who began a good work in us will be faithful to complete it. And all because God chose you, Cindy. He chose you. He knew from the beginning of time, no matter how messed up you were, He knew there would be a moment when you become His daughter. And at that moment, your name was written in the Lamb's Book of Life. And He chose you. Not because you deserve to be chosen, but because He knew you would choose Him first. And what we all get as a result of that is we get this glorious, glorious sense of security and peace in Christ Jesus. Let me say one other thing about the Epistle of Peter, both 1st and 2nd Peter, and also the Epistles of John. Reading, and this just not, it's off the topic, but it's just something that I always marvel at. You know, the disciples who had become apostles, they were a lot like we are. And the one thing that you can't miss in those epistles is the sense that they were brokenhearted, dismayed over Judas's betrayal. Like, how could we not know? How could he be doing that right in front of our eyes with all that he's seen and all that we know about him? How could he turn his back on Jesus Christ? And I think in Peter's case, that was after Peter's denial, that took Peter to a new level of humility that enabled God to use Peter to be the one who would proclaim the gospel of Christ on that very first day of the church. Great question. Thank you, Cindy. Here's a question from Leland. Leland. How can I respond to someone who says the Old Testament is not true because there's no evidence for a worldwide flood or the Exodus? Leland, here's what you need to do. You need to trust Jesus. And by the way, I think there's plenty of evidence. What you got when you got cynics trying to disprove something that happened thousands and thousands of years ago, they're going to come up with all kinds of theories. But there's evidence of worldwide flood. There's evidence of the Exodus. How do I know? Because Jesus affirmed both of those events, and much more, by the way. But he affirmed both of those things in the New Testament. So the Old Testament is validated by the New Testament. The New Testament gives us insight or meaning on those miracles, what they were for, and how we should apply them. But, you know, even when Jesus says that there was a flood, as it was in the days of Noah, when Jesus says that there was an Exodus, when the New Testament writers, under the inspiration of the Holy Spirit, talk about the Israelites in the book of Hebrews who perished in the wilderness because of unbelief. That's all of the validation that we need. So be careful about skeptics, and I think all of us as Christians, we have to make a decision about our perspective on the Bible. Because if you don't believe the Bible, your faith is going to be constantly shaken. I'll go so far as to say that if you don't believe that the Bible is the very Word of God, your faith will not end, will not persevere. So it's that straightforward. You've got to choose. Am I going to believe the Bible? To do that, you've got to find out if the Bible is true. And if it's true, then you got to make a decision that you're never going to be shaken from that belief. Once God demonstrates it to you, and I've told the story many times, that was the big moment in my walk with Christ. Being a logical person, a practical person, and a curious person, I was reading a lot of things, and how did I know? Every time I'd ask a Christian, being new, well, what about this? And they would always answer what the Bible says. And so when they would answer what the Bible says, logically, my brain kicked in and said, well, if the Bible is the source of authority for everything Christians do or believe, I better know I can trust the Bible. And Leland, what I did was I made it the goal of my life at that point to find out if I could depend on the Bible. Now, I know some people make a lifelong search to be convinced. It took me about 2.5 months. And I mean, I was digging in, I was asking questions, I was reading from so-called progressive Christianity, which isn't progressive at all, to solid Bible commentators. I was reading science, reading ICR. I needed to know, could I trust the Bible? And God made it so clear to me, even in my minor cynicism, the Lord made it so clear to me. There was a day I was sitting in a room, table piled with books, and it was as though, this didn't happen in the physical realm, but it was as though Jesus was in that room with me, door shut, books everywhere. And it was like he looked at me and said, okay, are you convinced yet? Is that enough? And that moment I knew, Leland, that moment I knew the Bible was the very Word of God. And I've never been shaken from that point forward. From that point forward, I never had a doubt of my eternal destination. I never had a doubt that Jesus would preserve me to the end. I never had a doubt that the Word of God was true. And everything from that point forward was moving forward with the Lord. And that's what you've got to do. So when you're looking at YouTube videos, is there an Exodus? Is there evidence of the Exodus? That's for progressive so-called Christians who aren't Christians at all. You read the Bible, you ask God to reveal himself to you, you ask God if this truly is his word, and he will demonstrate it to you. If you're really seeking, what did he say? If you seek me, I will be found. He is a rewarder of those who earnestly or diligently seek him. So Leland, that's your next step. So that's what you do. You just tell him, don't call Jesus a liar. He said there was a flood. He said there was an Exodus. That's good enough for me. By the way, he also, Leland, said there was a fish that swallowed Jonah. Jesus said that. Benjamin says, Pastor Ron, how can I make up for the things I did as a child? My conscience is bothering me, and I don't see how God could love me. Benjamin, you've got to settle yourself in the fact that God loves you because he said so. You know, the enemy is the author of condemnation. Romans 8:1 says, there is now no condemnation for those who are in Christ Jesus. So when you're being condemned like this, you've got to identify the source of that condemnation, and it's the devil. Then ask yourself a simple question. If the devil is condemning, why do I want to listen to him? I'm not going to spend one more minute listening to him. I'm going to believe what the Bible says. You know, the devil's very first attack on mankind was, did God really say? And Benjamin, that's what you've got to decide. Did God really say that he gave his son because he loved you so much? Did God really say that in him you're perfect, washed by the blood of Jesus? If in fact, Benjamin, you're born again, you got to settle the issue. God loves you in spite of the things that you've done. And what you need not to do is worry here at all about, well, what can I do to make up for it? What can I do to ease my conscience? You can't do anything. Jesus' blood did that. Come, let us reason together, Jesus says to the prophet Isaiah. Though your sins are as scarlet, you may have some scarlet things, Benjamin, they will be as white as snow. And then you've got to just answer the question, do you believe that? And then when the enemy pushes those buttons of doubt or heaps condemnation on you, you got to recognize, uh-oh, I choose to believe what God said. This is a matter of faith. And until you overcome this battle, until you realize you can't do anything about the condemnation, the enemy's going to bring it. He keeps doing what works. And as long as it bugs you, he's going to keep doing it. So here's what you do. You simply say, oh, I know who is telling me that God can't love me. That's the enemy. But God, your word says that I am your beloved, that I've been adopted. That means he chose you, Benjamin. So just notice the difference between condemnation and conviction. Conviction is a good thing, especially if you're guilty. But that drives you to God. Condemnation drives you away from God. So regardless of whether or not you can see how God could love you, God says, I do. That settles it. And Benjamin, I'm going to tell you that whatever you did as a child isn't nearly as bad as anything that I did. And I am 100% convinced that God is crazy about me. And he's crazy about you. You got to enjoy it. 210-340-9585 for your live calls and questions. Here's a question from Ed. In your sermon recently, you said religious Babylon was Rome and economic Babylon was Babylon in Iraq. Why are there two Babylons? Ed, that's what the book of Revelation tells us, the city of seven hills where the false prophet will lead the world's religions, more to the point, bring them all together sort of under one big everybody gets to heaven umbrella. And by the way, I think that it will resemble Islam. I think the supernatural way that Islam is expanding and taking over an entire continent in Europe, where, by the way, the 10-nation alliance will be. It's the city of seven hills, so it's identified as Rome. Remember, the book of Revelation is just telling the future in advance. It just, here I am, but I know how it ends. And in that particular case, the city of seven hills, historically Rome has been called that for generations. And that's where religious Babylon is going to be. We know that the Catholic Church is headquartered in Rome now. It's the Roman Catholic Church, but in the end times it will be the universal church, and that's what Catholic means, by the way, universal. The universal church will be headquartered in Rome. It will bear similarities to the Roman Catholic Church, but it is not the Roman Catholic Church of today. Now, in terms of economic Babylon, I'm going to be doing that Bible study this coming Sunday. And in previous studies, I've made it very clear that I think this is literal Babylon, which is modern-day Iraq. That's where the Antichrist will headquarter. The devil doesn't do new things, and the devil is going to inhabit the Antichrist, and he's going to go back to where he always was. So that's why there's two Babylons. One is religious Babylon, and the other is economic and or political Babylon, and they are going to be destroyed completely. Frankly, Ed, I'm really anxious to get through chapter 18. I'm only going to be able to do the first six verses this coming Sunday, but I want to get through it because Revelation chapter 19, when Jesus comes with us, is just around the corner. Good question, Ed. Thank you very, very much. Joey asks, are deliverance ministries effective? Joey, the answer is no. I know what you're getting at. Casting out demons and the demon of cancer and the demon of this and the demon of anger and the demon of that. The reason deliverance ministries aren't effective is because they're redundant. We were delivered once for all. The saints once for all delivered. That's who we are. We don't have to be delivered twice when Jesus delivered us once and for all. You know, people want to blame their sin on something where they don't have to take responsibility. The devil made me do it. I just have this spirit of anger. Devil has a strong... We want to blame the devil instead of taking personal responsibility. We've been delivered from all of that. We've been delivered already. So why would we need to be delivered again? The other thing, Joey, you'll notice that all the churches that have these deliverance ministries that they talk about, they hype so much, they're not Bible churches. They preach from the Bible or preach about the Bible. They can say the right verse at the right time so everybody can say, amen, brother, and all that. But they don't teach the word. Prosperity churches, they don't teach the word. Because if the Bible was taught, the people would know that what they're being sold is all a lie. So anybody says we have deliverance ministries, we're looking for an easy way out. Just make the devil come out of me and then I'll stop sinning. No, you can stop sinning today because we have been delivered once and for all. Thank you, Joey. Okay, Kent, got just a few minutes left in the program. Kent says, how and why could God require human sacrifice as a means of atonement? Hebrews 5 provides the answer. Kent, read it. But it boils down to, without the shedding of blood, there's no forgiveness of sins. You'll remember that in the Old Testament, with all of the blood sacrifices, all of the offerings had to be without spot or blemish. In other words, you couldn't give your old crippled lamb or oxen or cattle to the Lord as a sacrifice. God wanted you to give the best. Well, that was a picture of God giving His best in the future. And of course, Jesus Christ is that best. To die for the sins of man, it had to be a man. Not only a man, but it had to be a perfect man. So you can see that every human who's ever lived doesn't qualify. So what happened? The kenosis of God, the incarnation of God becoming a man. Jesus became a man. Now he was always God. He never stopped being God. But he was also, from the moment he was given birth, he was God incarnate, a human, in a human body. And he had to live a perfect life. That means Jesus didn't go through the terrible twos. Jesus didn't learn his first word, mine, like so many babies do these days. Jesus was perfect. He had no sin nature. What a pleasant baby. What a tough act for his brothers and sisters to follow, I might add. So a human had to be sacrificed. And repeatedly in the New Testament, we have the Father from heaven affirming his perfection. This is my Son in whom I'm well pleased. And with that affirmation, God is pleased. It pleased him to offer his Son as a sacrifice, literally to crush his Son. And he did it so that your sins, Kent, and my sins could be forgiven. It's an amazing thing to think about. Jesus, again, he didn't stop being God, but he set his deity aside, and every minute he spent on this earth, he spent as a human, listening to, taking direction from his Father in heaven. You remember that at his baptism in the Jordan River by John the Baptist, when Jesus came up out of the water, the Spirit of God descended on him in the form of a dove. It wasn't a real dove, but in the form of a dove. And from that moment forward, Jesus, given the Spirit without measure, from that moment forward, every single thing he did was directed by and empowered by the Holy Spirit of God. That's why a man had to die. Now, does God require human sacrifice now? No, it's an abomination to him. And yet we still do it. We sacrifice to the God of pleasure, don't we? 65 million babies have been murdered, just like in the Old Testament. They used to put babies in the arms of Molech. They'd heat him up till he was boiling, white hot. And in their fervor of religion, They would drown out the baby's cries. They were offering the babies then to their false god. That's what the world that we live in now does. Okay, this would be the last one that we have.
3: That's it.
1: Oh, that's it.
3: Yep.
1: Okay. Well, Sarah, you have to wait till tomorrow. Hey, thanks for tuning in. I'm Pastor Ron Arbaugh from Calvary Chapel in San Antonio, Texas, and this is The Word to Stand On for Life. 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I'll be back tomorrow, Lord willing, at 4 o'clock on AM 630, The Word. We'll see you then.
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0: This is AM 630, The Word. Good afternoon. 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
10: 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Makes me smile. 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You ever heard that? 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I'm a servant in the house of God. I love what I do. I believe God invited me to do it. It's the greatest honor and privilege of my life. 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
9: 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Now, let's get back to Pastor Allen to wrap up part two of his message called, Is God a Socialist? 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
10: The U.S. dollar is not our savior. The Federal Reserve is certainly not our savior. We're more than, we crossed this week $40 trillion in the national debt. The interest payment on that is more than $7,000 per family annually. It's unsustainable, folks, and that's just the acknowledged debt. The real numbers are significantly higher than that. There is something in front of us that is not pleasant. God is the only one who can secure our futures. Yes. You know, I have said that we spend money like a drunken sailor, but it's so absurd now, I have to apologize to drunken sailors. What's being done is immoral, and it's happening on both sides of the aisle. This is not a discussion about political parties. We have lost our balance. But generational wealth isn't evil, and they keep promising things to get our support. That's a very bad habit. I brought you a biblical example. David is one of the heroes in the story of Scripture, even if you're a casual student of Scripture. The Bible says that God said David was a man after God's own heart. And at the end of David's life, God told David he could not build the temple. So David is kind of his last expression as king, makes the gifts necessary for the temple. And I just brought you a small sample. I know it's a large passage, but David provided the plans for the temple, the size of the temple, the storehouses for the, he had all the documentation. He had done all the engineering. He had all the permissions from all the civil authorities. Yeah, there weren't many for him, but. And he provided all the resources. That's what's in your notes. The king said to the whole assembly, my son Solomon, the one whom God has chosen, is young and inexperienced. The task is great because this palatial structure is not for man, but for the Lord God. With all my resources, I provided for the temple of my God. Gold for the gold work, silver for the silver, bronze, iron, wood, precious stones, various colors, everything he needs, stones, marble, all in large quantities. And besides that, that's kind of like the governmental investment. See, besides that, in verse 3, in my devotion to the temple, I give my personal treasures of gold and silver for the temple of my God, over and above everything I've provided for this temple. And then he lists the amounts, enormous amounts of wealth. He said, I'm giving this for the purposes of the temple. And I would remind you that God made a covenant with David. He said, you will have a descendant on the throne forever. There's not a reprimand for David. There's not a correction. So if we carry in our hearts resentment of people who have accumulated resources, we put ourselves in a position to forfeit the blessings of God. So they've accumulated them through unjust means in ungodly ways. I get that. And you may imagine that that's put you in a deficit, but I've found a place where I can have peace with that and go, you know, God's stacking that all up. He's going to use it for His purposes. They think it's for a yacht or their 11th home or whatever. But God will use it for His purposes. And when you get mired into that resentment and bitterness, you forfeit your blessings. I would encourage you not to do that. There's some common deceptions around money, and they flourish in the church as much as they do outside the church. You know, more money would make me happy. That's why we get tense when somebody has more than we do. Folks, if you're miserable where you are, more won't make you less miserable. Yes, it would. I'll tell you what, go Google lottery winners and read what happens to folks that get a whole lot more money in a hurry. If you can't be content where you are, more will not bring you contentment. Because you'll find somebody with more. You go by the biggest boat you can find, you'll find somebody with a bigger boat. Did you ever buy a new car? You wanted a unique one. You saved for it. You sacrificed for it. You knew what you wanted. You looked until you found that it was the only one the dealer had to have it brought in. You had a unique car. And the way home from the lot, you passed four. right? Until I got it, I knew there weren't many others around. And then I got one, and everybody in the neighborhood had one. More won't make you happy. That's deception. Resources can secure my future. No, they can't. I have spent too much time with people who are facing an irresolvable challenge, and they have significant resources. The Bible tells us that wealth is deceptive. And since we are all rich people on a global standard and certainly on a historical standard, we can't secure our futures. You better get to know the Lord. The third deception is some people have too much money. Who said? Who said? It always intrigues me. People go, oh, you have too much. Who said? How about your IQ? Do you have too much brain power? I have felt that about people. I was in class with them. You know, I learned something. If you got somebody in your class and they keep ruining the curve for the rest of us, and you find a way to get them transferred out, I'm not above such things. It never worked out, because if you get them removed, there'll be three more smart people show up. And I remember thinking, why is that so easy for them? I pretty much thought if you could do calculus without like a great burden, there was some hidden evil in your life. We're just not the same. Please don't buy into this. It is so corrosive to your soul. And right along with that as well, wealthy people did something inappropriate to accumulate their wealth. Some may have, but some may just have been blessed. Some may have worked harder. Some may have gotten up early. Now, hard work doesn't make you wealthy. That reflects the crazy abundance of our lives. I had a friend years ago. He'd grown up in another place in the world and had immigrated to America. And he said, Alan, the difference in America and where I grew up is, he said, here, we work hard to have opportunities. He said, where I used to live, we worked hard to survive. He said, we worked desperately hard just to feed ourselves and to have a place for our families. So when somebody has more than you, you don't know. We're not all willing to invest our lives and our effort in the same way. I have a right to more. No, you don't. That's not biblical. And it's my money. No, no, no. It's not your money any more than it's your time. Or it's your talent. Now, it's true. You can do with your time, your talent, and your treasure what you want to. But the biblical perspective tries to invite us to the notion that God has given it to us. He's given us the breath we need for this moment. And we're not truly promised the tomorrow's breath. So why not use our breath today to praise the Lord? Don't be angry. Don't be angry about people who have more. Celebrate with them. Be thankful for them. Be happy for them. We do that in other arenas. I watch athletic contests and people have physical gifts that I have never imagined. I go, wow. Isn't that amazing? I'm not mad at them. There's a second component I would give you, and it has to do with self and pride. I just read you a passage where David said, I'm giving all of this for the temple. I want you to read what Solomon had to say about it when he got the temple done. It's in 1 Kings 8 and verse 20. The Lord has kept the promise he made. I have succeeded David, my father. And now I sit on the throne. And just as the Lord promised, I have built the temple for the name of the Lord, the God of Israel. I have provided a place for the ark. That's the Ark of the Covenant, in which the covenant of the Lord that he made with our forefathers when he brought them out of Egypt. Now, Solomon's going to live a season with the blessings of God, but the seeds of pride are on full display. His dad gave him the blueprints, all the engineering, the gold and the silver and the precious stones, and the connections for all the craftsmen that were needed. And David's gone, and Solomon has finished the temple. And he says, in public, with cameras rolling, I'm sitting on the throne. Well, actually, your pop did a lot to put you there. And I have built the temple. Well, it was your dad's idea, and he gave you all the drawings. And I have provided a place. Well, actually, you implemented the plan with the resources somebody else gave you. Pride and ourself, will do more to destroy the blessings that God intends for our lives than any other set of things I'm conscious of. Solomon could not have had more momentum. He inherited a throne where God had promised an heir to his father. He inherited a nation with the broadest footprint it had ever had, with resources that were phenomenal, with a support team that his dad had put together. I mean, he had momentum, and by the end of his life, the nation is teetering on the brink of a civil war. The momentum that was handed to him has been completely broken by pride and an outsized sense of self. Look at Proverbs 16. Pride goes before. We have a little idiom. We say pride goes before a fall. It's not what the Bible says. The Bible says pride goes before destruction. That's worse than a fall. You can fall and get up. If you're destroyed, there's no getting up. Pride is destructive. Treat it as something that is malignant in your heart. It's not the absence of confidence. Sometimes, you know, we get, you know, pride is something we attribute to other people. They are so proud. Oh, you know somebody. They're just filled with pride. We can hardly ever see it in ourselves. I'll tell you, the balance of that is humility. The Bible says humility will bring honor and wealth in life. Cultivate humility. Humility is acquired indirectly. You can't order it from Amazon. It's not like the Bible says you read your Bible. You know, if you read 3 verses a day, you will grow humility. It doesn't come that way. Humility is acquired by engaging in a set of behaviors that

0: Though you soar like the eagle and make your nest among the stars, from there I will bring you down, declares the Lord. See, there is a God and he's not us. We are servants of the King. We call Jesus Lord. There's a posture of submission in that, of yielding in that. And we're so quick to look at others and go, oh, they're not what they should be. That is not a helpful practice, folks. Don't live your life by comparison.
1: Before we return to today's message, Pastor Allen wants to share a book to help you be free from worry.
0: In the Sermon on the Mount, Jesus said a half a dozen times, do not worry. Not a suggestion, it's a directive. I have a question. Are you living in obedience to Jesus or are you ignoring him? Well, we got a new book, it'll help you. It's called Freedom from Worry. It's really a how-to guide to live a life in the peace that Jesus promised us. You don't have to have a life choked with fear and anxiety and worry. You can be free. Let's cooperate with Jesus. It's the best way to walk through our days, I promise.
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0: 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Be generous with your talent. 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It's biblical. 2 Corinthians 9, verse 6. Remember this. And the larger context of this passage is about money. So, remember this. And if it says remember this, what can we assume? We've forgotten. Remember this, whoever sows sparingly will reap sparingly. Whoever sows generously will reap generously. Each man should give what he's decided in his heart to give, not reluctantly or under compulsion, for God loves a cheerful giver. If we gave under compulsion, that'd be more like socialism. We're going to take what you have. That's the Robin Hood mentality. We made a hero out of Robin Hood. Folks, he was a thief. Well, he took from the rich and gave to the poor. He took under the force of authority. We don't give out of compulsion. God loves a cheerful giver, and God is able to make all grace abound to you so that in all things, at all times, having all that you need, you'll abound in every good work. In Ephesians 4, prepare God's people for works of service so that the body of Christ may be built up. Serving requires effort and time. The most precious thing you have is time. Depending on where you are in your life's journey, you're more or less aware of that. But when your time is done, it doesn't matter about the rest. And God asks us to use our time and our effort and our ability to serve other people, to change the quality of life. You know, there's two words. The two words most often associated in Scripture with your finances and what to do with them, your resources, are tithes and offerings. And I'll take a minute with it because it's important. We're introduced to tithing early in the Bible. Tithe means a tenth. And the practice that started way back in the opening chapters of the Bible is that first tenth of what God gives to us is not ours. It's His. It's a tithe. And invariably, when I talk about tithing, somebody says, well, Pastor, that's an Old Testament concept and we're not under the

0: law. We're under grace. And you're so right. That is absolutely true. I agree with you wholeheartedly. But it doesn't mean that the character of God has been suspended. In the Ten Commandments, when God says, thou shalt not commit adultery, in the New Covenant, it's not like that's no longer a prohibition. In fact, Jesus expanded the nature of that. He said, if you look at somebody with a desire, with a lustful desire, you want to commit adultery, he said, I say you're guilty. He didn't diminish the boundary under the grace of God. He expanded it. So the tithing is a way that I understand to break that stranglehold of greed and selfishness. And that first tenth, I give to the Lord. I don't distribute it. I don't like locate it. That is God's. I give it to him. In the same way, if you entrusted me to something and I gave back to you what you entrusted to me, I have practiced that since childhood. So I'll give it to you as my own life journey. And if you've never tried that with the Lord, I would encourage you to do so. I believe your tithe belongs in the place that where you are fed spiritually. Which these days is for me to say that, because the majority of the people who listen to what we do here don't come here. So I'm not telling them all their resources belong here. But if you haven't practiced tithing in your life, you are forfeiting something with the Lord. And the last one, and I've got to wrap it up, but this is equally important. It has to do with work and worship. And I think those words go together. I had a difficult day in the last week or so, and we were wrapping up the day. It's just been a difficult day. There'd been challenges and things to work through, and a couple people were standing there, and I walked by and I said, you know, in my mind, the highest expressions of worship are when we have to grind through a day like this. When we're solving problems and we're leaning into challenges and the answers aren't easy, and we stay applied and focused and engaged and don't do what we would like to do or don't do the easy things, and we keep working on that until we get to a conclusion point. To me, that is an expression of worship. If you only think about worship when the band plays and it's a song you like, folks, that's not worship. I mean, you can call that. I'm not saying it doesn't qualify as worship. But worship is an attitude towards God that he deserves our best, our focus, our attention. And I'm happy for musicians and vocalists. They add to a state of mind that turns our attention towards the Lord. But worship is in the midst of the things that you do every day that other people don't see. If you've got little children and you're preparing the meal or cleaning up for the thousandth time or changing another diaper or listening to them ask a why question, I believe that's worship. If you go to work someplace to provide for your family and you get up early and you leave before they're awake and you do hard labor and you make sacrifices and you do it in the name of the Lord so you can bring the result of that home and be a blessing in the lives of other people, I believe that's worship. And the reason I think this is so important is you have to teach the generations coming behind us how to worship. If it's about a musical style that tickles their ears and a style of music that is acceptable to them, you are stripping something from them. It's actually biblical. Look in Colossians 3, whatever you do, work at it with all your heart, as working for the Lord, not for men, since you know that you'll receive an inheritance from the Lord as a reward. An inheritance from the Lord. Inheritance is something that you didn't do. Solomon received an inheritance from his father, King David. He had wealth to expend that he didn't accumulate. And it says, if you will work, whatever the assignment is, if you're working for the Lord, there's an inheritance for you as a reward for taking that attitude towards work. Work is not a four-letter word. If you don't understand, see me after service. I will help. 2 Thessalonians 3, even when we were with you, we gave you this rule, not a suggestion. This is Paul writing to a church, to a community of faith. If a man will not work, he doesn't eat. Paul wrote to Timothy, a young man he's coaching in the ministry, and he said, no widow may be put on the list of widows unless she's over 60. The life expectancy wasn't 60. You can't even make the widow's list unless you're exceptional. and been faithful to her husband, is well known for her good deeds, such as bringing up children, showing hospitality, washing the feet of the saints, helping those in trouble, and devoting herself to all kinds of good deeds. To be included for the generosity of the church, for the benevolence of the believing community. If we go back to Acts, those that are in one heart and one mind. You've had to lead a godly life. Doesn't mean we shouldn't help those who are ungodly, but it means our first and primary assignment is to people who have led faithful lives. Not my opinion, it's biblical. Look at the next line, it's equally unsettling. As for the younger widows, don't put them on the list. See, some of our attitudes about our possessions and our resources have not been derived from Scripture. We've been led largely by what I think and I feel and what I want. And all those things are legitimate. You're allowed to all of those things. But I'm learning, I would encourage you to learn to submit and subject ourselves to the authority of God. He defines what's moral and immoral. He defines what is abundant and what is lack. Abundance is a blessing from God. Poverty is a curse. There's no blessing in poverty. Poverty doesn't make you more spiritual. It makes you poor. If we will yield our lives to the authority of God, every aspect of our life, have the courage to invite God into your resources. Ask Him to be Lord of that. Ask Him to help you to think about your things and your life and your time and your treasure. I hear us defining things that are not godly. I hear us define work. Makes me smile. Work should be something that causes me to leap out of bed. Find what you love to do and you'll never work another day of your life. You ever heard that? Me too. Folks, we put a burden on work nobody can fulfill. I'm a servant in the house of God. I love what I do. I believe God invited me to do it. It's the greatest honor and privilege of my life. And there are days I think, you have got to be kidding me.
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8: The midterms are almost here, and Republicans could be in deep trouble. Polls show Democrats leading in key races. Tonight, Rob Finnerty on Newsmax reveals the growing threat from the DSA and the radical left. With less than 60 days to go, Finnerty says it's time for the GOP to hit the panic button. The House may go, and control of the Senate is up for grabs. 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Tallarico, El Sayed, AOC, Bernie Sanders. Finnerty reveals President Trump's secret plan to fight back and what you can do to help him. Don't miss Finnerty tonight at 8 p.m. Eastern on Newsmax. 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
11: Are you ready for the Word? Praise Him. This is Pastor Pearson of Word of Faith Christian Center here in sunny San Antonio, Texas, a Bible-believing, Bible-teaching church where Jesus Christ is Lord and you'll never be bored. I want to welcome all of you back to our radio broadcast, and I pray it's being a blessing to you and yours. So sit back and relax as I bring a message from the Word of God just for you. But please, please, please have an ear to hear what the Lord is about to say, because if you do, I guarantee that you'll be blessed today. So, without further ado, let me bring today's message to you. We're sharing a powerful message with you that's called Living Life with Boldness. Brothers and sisters, our God wants us to live a life that reflects Him and what He's about. He wants us to live a holy life, a blessed and a prosperous life that reflects the God who gave us that life. If we're truly going to live that kind of life, then it's going to require us to live our lives with boldness. One of the definitions for boldness is courage and confident assurance. That's what we're going to need if we're going to live the kind of life that God wants us to live. We're going to have courage and confident assurance. The kind of courage and confident assurance that only comes from having faith in God. Our having faith in God gives us the kind of assurance and confidence that's necessary to have and operate in the boldness necessary to live the life that God wants us to live. Without it, that is faith in God, we'll never have the confidence needed to live our lives with the boldness necessary to receive and achieve the things that God has for us in life. That's why it's so important that we children of God learn to live our lives with boldness. So let's learn a little bit more today about living our lives with the kind of faith that'll give us the boldness to live our lives God's way. So without further ado, let me share today's message with you. It's called Living Life with Boldness. But before I do, I got a question to ask you. Are you ready for the Word? Because ready or not, here it comes.
12: You got a Bible with you, I invite you to turn to Joshua chapter 1. Come on, let's have some fun as we dive back into this Word that God gave me to give you so we can know what God wants us to know, do what God wants us to do, so He can do what He wants to do in the lives of me and you. Come on, have an ear to hear what the Lord's going to say to you today, and I'm telling you, it's going to bless you in Jesus' name. We're going to continue in the teaching that we started just a little while back. It's called Living Life with Boldness. Living life with boldness, something that God told us to do. And many of us have been doing what God told us to do. We've been living life with boldness. The Bible says a righteous are as bold as a lion. That's who we are. And so we that bold, and we ain't lying. We bold, praise God, about everything that we do, because we represent the God who's bold. And that's what He also told us to do. We walk in boldness. We found out boldness is freedom from timidity or liberty. Freedom from timidity or liberty. Now, we're not free from liberty. We're free because of liberty. Praise God. Because we're free from timidity. We ain't scared. Hallelujah. We ain't walking around being fearful and fretful and faint-hearted and stuff like that, too. We don't lack assurance, courage, or bravery. No, we ain't no stuff like that. We're people that have absolute confidence in the God in whom we live and whom we move and have our very being, too. We know who is with us and who has made covenant with me and you. And we know what He's capable of doing. And we know he'll do it for me and you. We know he's not a man that he should lie to, or the son of man that he should repent. If it were not so, he'd have told us. But if he told us what he's going to do, then we have full confidence that he's going to do what he said he's going to do, including bring us through, just like he said he's going to do. That's why we're not hesitating or fearful in the face of actual or possible danger or rebuff. We're courageous. We're daring. I said we're not hesitating or fearful in the face of actual or possible danger. I don't care if it's there, it ain't there. It ain't going to stop me from going where I'm going to go, because I'm going straight to what God has me to go. How about you? Praise God. We're going to step into what God has in store for me and you, despite what's happening around me and you. Because it ain't about what's around me and you, it's who's around me and you. And we got God with us. Of course, we're going to read the foundational text in this. It's in Joshua chapter 1, a word that God was giving the children of Israel as they were on their way to the promised land that God had in store for them. He kind of like, you know, did a little huddle up with them and stuff like that so he can be able to share with them, gave them the 411, what he wanted them to know and do, because they was about to step into what God had in store for them to do. But God also knew what they were going to face. He knew what they were going to run into. He knew what kind of things the devil was going to try to do. And of course, remind them of their past and things that happened in their past too. Not to mention show them some things that they had never seen before and cause them to experience some things that they never ever did too. But God said, that's all right, don't worry about it. I'm going to give you a word of what I need you to think and do as we're on our way so that you can get what I got for you. And then he put it in the book so we can take a look, so that we can see it too. Why? Because he wasn't just talking to them. He's talking to me and you. Joshua chapter 1. Let's see what he said to me and you. And then do a brief review. And then step into the day stuff, which is going to bless you if you got an ear to hear what the Lord's going to say. Joshua chapter 1. Begin reading at verse 5. It reads, there shall not any man be able to stand before thee all the days of thy life. As I was with Moses, so I will be with thee. I will not fail thee nor forsake thee. Be strong and of a good courage. For unto this people, the people that are strong and of a good courage, shalt thou divide for an inheritance the land which I swear unto their fathers to give to them. Only be thou strong and very courageous, that thou mayest observe to do according to all the law which Moses my servant commanded thee. Turn not from it to the right hand or to the left, that thou mayest prosper whithersoever thou goest. This book of the law shall not depart out of thy mouth, but thou shalt meditate therein day and night, that thou mayest observe to do according to all that is written therein, for then thou shalt make thy way prosperous, and then thou shalt have good success. Have not I commanded thee? Be strong and of a good courage. Be not afraid, neither be thou dismayed. For the Lord thy God is with thee whithersoever thou goest. That's what he wants us to know. The Lord is with us, with us wherever we go. So be strong and of a good courage and do what I told you to do. Because it's not until you do what I say do that I'll be able to prosper you like I want to. No matter what you see, no matter what you run into, be strong and of a good courage, because I'm right there with you. I learned my word because you'll know what I said I'll do. Learn my word because you'll know what I promised you. Learn my word because you'll know what I expect of you. Learn my word and you'll find out that I've already got things ready for you. Learn my word and you'll find out what it is that I've said I'll do. And then you'll have the faith necessary to allow me access into your life to do what I want to do. So that I could be there with you at the times that you run into what you run into and make sure that it never comes by you. That you'll be able to have a gateway through into the things that I have in store for you. Learn my words so that I can then be able to share with you more and more and more of what it is that I've done for you. More and more and more of what I've got planned for you. And you can get more and more faith in what it is that I'm saying to you. So that I can do more and more in your life too. That you may be strong and of good courage. And not go wrong and become timid and fearful about what you see. Forgetting all about that I'm with thee. And walking away from the things that I've got planned for thee. Be strong and of a good courage, I said to thee. And you'll see what I'll do for thee. It's good to have a God that loves us. That'll tell us what he wants us to know and do. So that we can then be able to do what he tells us to do. And he told us to be strong and of a good courage. Why? So that we can have everything that he has in store for me and you. Operate in the boldness that he told us to. So that we can step into what God has in store for me and you. Recently, we've been talking about stability in the midst of instability. Stability in the midst of instability. He knew they were going into an environment where there would be instability and uncertainty. They never been there before. They never did this before. They never handled any of this. They never seen any of this. They never ran into stuff like this. But they was about to run into stuff they ain't never ran into before. But that's all right. That didn't change that God, by his grace, opened up a door for them to be able to step into. But that door might not be seen by you, but you'll see the things that's in your way, thinking that maybe God didn't really mean what he had to say. Oh, yeah, he meant what he said, and he's going to do what he said he's going to do. Now, he just needs you to do what he said do. Be strong and of good courage and operate according to the word that he gave me and you. We found out in times of instability and uncertainty that it's important to be able to know that God is there to be able to help us. It's important for us to be able to know that the God who's with us is faithful to do what it is that we need him to do. And that is even including stabilizing me and you in times of instability and cause certainty to come to me and you in times of uncertainty too. We found out God will speak a word to us to be able to cleanse our hearts of all that double-mindedness and stuff that we would have on the inside. Maybe he will, maybe he won't. Maybe I should, maybe I shouldn't. No. Good, all that maybe. Just get locked in on definitely that this is what God told me to do. And that's what I'm going to do. I'm going to do what God said do. And God's word will be an anchor to your soul in the times of instability and uncertainty to make sure you stay in control and don't lose control regardless of what happens around you. We found out last time we got together that the word of God that's written in our Bible is a sure foundation of that which we on that which we stand. That's why he told us to read the Bible, meditate the Bible, get this word in your mouth, get it in your heart and get it in your head too. So you can remember in the midst of the difficulties what I said. Because a lot of people remember it while ain't nothing happening, but they forget it as soon as something happens. Look at your neighbor and say, he ain't talking about us though. Praise God. God's word gives us stability and certainty in times of instability and uncertainty, because it's the most stable and certain thing that ever existed. He said heaven would pass away and earth would pass away, but not one jot nor tittle of his word is ever going to pass away until he accomplish everything that he say he's going to do. Look at your neighbor and say, he must got a lot to do. I know he do with me. How about you? Praise God. That's why we ain't got to worry about it. God going to handle stuff. The word of God is stable because it stands forever. And if we get it on the inside of us, it'll allow us to be able to stand forever and trust God rather than putting our trust in man like we used to, putting our trust in princes and kings and everybody else too. Unlike man, God does what he said he's going to do. He said, I'm not a man that I should lie, nor the son of man that I should repent. If it were not so, I'd have told you. Well, he told us what he wants us to know and do. And we're just going to do what he said do. Because we found out not one promise that God has ever made has ever failed. Not one promise that God has ever made has ever failed. So that means whatever promise he made you, you can bet your bottom dollar you'll never hear yourself holler that God did not do what he said he would do. Because if God said it, it's certain that he's going to do it. I said, if God said it, it's certain he's going to do it. That's why it's so important to get his word on the inside of you. So you can be reminded of what he said. So you can remember, wait a minute, God does what he said. And he said that. Then I'm going to have that in Jesus' name. Now turn to Psalms number 125, please. Psalms number 125. I told you that the Lord will give you a word in order to bring stability to you so that you don't become unstable and uncertain like the times that you might run into. Because we can run into some unstable, uncertain stuff. Trying to cause us to miss out on the stuff that God has in store for me and you. But look at your neighbor and say, I ain't missing mine. Some I've been waiting way too long. I ain't blowing this one. We done blew a lot of stuff before, but don't blow this one. Don't blow this one. Don't blow this one. It hurts my heart to see people blow it. Because we living in a time that you do not want to be blowing stuff. You want to get closer, not farther. You want to become more certain, not in more in doubt. You want to do what God says. Otherwise, you're going to get left out. And what a shame it would be. Amen. Psalms number 125. This ain't the time to be no fool. This is the time to lock in, like God said. See, the Lord will cause those of us who trust him in times of instability to be stable. God will cause us, every one of us who trust him in times of instability and uncertainty, to be stable. God will cause you to be stable. You ain't got to try to muster it up yourself. God will cause you to be stable. Psalms number 125, stanza number 1. It reads, they that trust in the Lord shall be as Mount Zion, which cannot be removed, but abideth forever. He said, they that trust in the Lord, I got anybody here that trust in the Lord? He said, you shall be, not might be, could be, or we'll see what happened. You know, it's, chances are you can be. No, he said, shall be. Shall is the strongest assertion in any language. He says, there's no ifs, no ands, no buts about it. If you just trust in God, baby, he said, you'll be as Mount Zion. Of course, that's the place where the church was. You'll be like Mount Zion, which cannot be removed, but abide forever. See, if we put our trust in the Lord in times of instability and uncertainty, he said he'll make us to be just like Mount Zion. And he said, telling you the part about Mount Zion he wants you to pay attention to right now, is that Mount Zion cannot be moved. Cannot means the ability is not there. Cannot means that the ability is not there. He said, you shall be, no ifs and ands or buts about it, like Mount Zion. And Mount Zion cannot be moved, which means there's nothing that can move Mount Zion. We ain't talking about Mount Zion picking up and move. We talking about something trying to move it. Nothing can move Mount Zion. It's going to be there. Just like ain't nothing going to move you off of what God told you. You're just going to be there. Nothing's going to move you away from what God said to you. Nothing's going to pull you off course of what God has in store for you. Nothing's going to cause you to be able to pull back and not step into what God has in store for you, because you're going to be like Mount Zion. You're going to be stable. You're going to be sure. And just as sure is you getting what God has in store for you. So if God makes us like Mount Zion, then we'll be a people who are stable and sure. We'll be a people who cannot be removed. That's the terminology that he used, is removed. Well, why did you choose that word removed, Lord? Why didn't you just say they can't be moved? He said we can't be removed. That word removed means to waver. It means to waver. Which means if we put our trust in the Lord during times of instability, God will cause us to be just like Mount Zion, a people who don't waver. We'll be just like Mount Zion, a people who don't waver. Now, I've been in some environments where there's some hills and mountains and stuff like that too. And I've been there during times of storms and difficult times too. Praise God. And one thing I noticed when I was looking, that the mountain never moved. It never wavered. The rains came, the winds blew, hurricanes came through, but the mountain did not move. It never wavered. I watched the trees shake. I saw the leaves shake. I saw everything else happen. I never saw a mountain move. And God said, you'll be like Mount Zion. You'll never waver. You won't weeble, you won't wobble, you will not fall down. You're going to stand strong all over time because you won't waver. That word waver means become unsteady, begin to fall or give way. The word waver means to become unsteady, to begin to fall or to give way. See, God doesn't want us to become unsteady regarding whether or not we're going to receive what he has in store for me and you. He don't want us to become unsteady regarding whether or not he going to come through for me and you. He doesn't want you to become unsteady about whether you're going to get what he got for you. Regardless of what happens in the midst of our lives, God said, I don't want you to become unsteady. So if you just put your trust in me, I'll make you like Mount Zion and you'll never become unsteady. And he definitely doesn't want us to begin to fall or to give way. He doesn't want us to begin to fall or to give way. God said, I want you to begin in the fall. I need you upright. Why is that? Because that's when everything will work out right. Because remember, the Bible tells us that he withhold no good thing from them that walk uprightly. That falling stuff, that ain't for us. Look at the neighbors. I ain't falling no more. Especially right now. Not right now. Tell them, especially not right now. Hallelujah. And he don't want you to give way. No way. But you kind of like back up and back away and give room and give, you know, I'm just backing up a little bit because, you understand the times we living in, you know, I just want to be wise. I thought being wise is operating according to the word of God. It's amazing nowadays how many saints is calling being wise doing the opposite of what God's word say do, but to follow what it is the so-called experts say do. and not do what God said do. And they call that wise. Right before God's very eyes. But they call their trust in man more than they trust in God as wisdom. Yeah, it's wisdom, but it's earthly and devilish. It did not come from this world. The wisdom we want comes from above. That's the one who has nothing but love for me and you. That's the one that has your well-being in store. And he ain't going to tell you nothing to jack you up. He's going to tell you something to bring you through into what he has in store for me and you. That's why we'd be wise to listen to what he said to me and you. God doesn't want us to waver. He said, I'm going to make you like you. You're like Mount Zion so that you shall not be removed. You cannot be removed. You will not waver. Well, why is that? Because waver ain't good. Keep a finger here. Go to James chapter 1, please. Wavering is not good. I don't want you to waver. Well, today you believe it, tomorrow you don't. Today you all in, tomorrow you're not. Today you with me, Pastor, I'm with you, and then tomorrow I get a call from you. Hallelujah. James chapter 1. See, a person who wavers is in trouble. I said a person who wavers is in trouble. That's why God doesn't want you to waver. Because the trouble doesn't happen because the stuff happened come at you. And because the stuff happened, that's not the trouble. The trouble is when you don't do what God said do. That's where the trouble kicks in. Does that make sense? Like it could be raining out there right now. That's no trouble to us. The problem is we don't use what we have that'll protect us from the rain. That's where the trouble kicks in. James chapter 1, here's some wisdom. Verse 6, it says, but let him ask in faith, nothing wavering. Why is that? For he that wavereth is like the waves of the sea, driven with the winds and tossed. Notice, the person who wavers is like the waves of the sea. A person who wavers is in trouble because they'll be driven by the winds and tossed. They'll be driven by the winds and tossed. The winds represent the things happening. The winds represent the things happening. These are natural conditions and natural situations where we'll be tossed by natural situations and natural circumstances and natural conditions. Natural. Here we are, children of the Most High God, being pushed around, because that's what happens when the wind blows. It pushes the water to go someplace other than where it was going to go. Pushes the water to go in directions other than it had intended to go. And it just pushes it around. It just pushes it around. God, your Father don't want you pushed around. That's why I said, be bold as a lion. Show me somebody pushing a lion around. I'll show you somebody get et up if they go to push that lion around. That's what I'll show you. I don't show nobody pushing no lion around. What you talking about? Just like I don't want you pushing, getting pushed around. Parents in the house say, hey, how many of y'all like seeing your kids pushed around? How many of y'all will be like, well, I understand, baby. I don't care if they were 4 feet taller than them and 20 pounds heavier than them. You say, if you don't kick their butt, I'll kick yours. Well, some of us will. Anyway. Yeah, I was raised in the hood. What can I tell you? Praise God. Because see, in the hood, it would be better that you walk around with a fat lip and a black eye and stood against what it is that came against you than you to walk away unscathed with no honor.
13: Amen.
12: Because your name wasn't nothing as soon as you walked away. But your name was something when you stood up. In fact, many times, even the one that bust you up would lift you up and say, hey, you already knew you couldn't beat me, but at least you tried. Come here, you my man from this point forward. You my girl from this point forward. Amen.
14: Well, that's all the way of time for today. We trust that you are blessed with what the Word of God had to say. I really hope that you're seeing the Father's desire for all of us is to be a people who live our lives with boldness. I hope even more that you're really seeing the importance of we believers living our lives with boldness like God wants all of us to do, so that He can do all the things that He wants to do in the lives of me and you. Because if we do, then we'll live the kind of life that God wants all of us to live. A life lived enjoying the manifestations of all of what He promised me and you that He will do. That's both with us and for us. 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If you need a ride, we'll be glad to come and get you. So come on through. I guarantee you it'll be a blessing to you when you do. And to all the married people in San Antonio and surrounding areas, we invite you to come out to our Covenant Partners Fellowship this Friday evening. It's a monthly marriage seminar that God has brought here to San Antonio that'll help the marriages here in San Antonio. It's a monthly marriage seminar that you don't have to fly away to or pay half a pay to go to. It's free, and it's right here in San Antonio just for you. It's an evening out for the married people. It's done on the third Friday of every month, where the wildest wedded folk in San Antonio and surrounding areas come together in a casual atmosphere and have food and fun and fellowship and get a powerful word from God that'll help you take your marriage to another level. So come on through. You go from being married to happily married, I guarantee you. There's no charge, but a free will offering will be taken. It starts at 7 p.m. and it lasts until, hey, it's a night out. You don't need to find a babysitter because childcare is provided at no charge. Neither I. VIP transportation service is available for this too. So come on and spend one evening out of the month investing in your marriage so that it could be as good as God designed it to be and get even better than you ever thought it could be. Whether both of you come or one of you come, just come on through. You'll be so glad you did that, as with or without your boo. I'm talking about the one you're married to. 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But when you do, know that we're going to ask the same question of you. 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Y'all stay blessed. See you tomorrow.
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24: 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I'm David Jay, thanking you for joining us today as we listen, learn, and are challenged by God's Word, the Bible. What if one of the most neglected commands in Scripture isn't about what we do, but what we don't do? What if learning to stop is exactly what your soul has been longing for? This September, Pastor Jack Hibbs is honored to feature Stop in the Name of God by his late friend Charlie Kirk. While Charlie was known for courageously speaking to the issues of our day, this book reveals another side of his heart, a desire to help believers rediscover God's gift of Sabbath, rest, and dependence upon Him. 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On today's edition of Real Life Radio, Pastor Jack continues with his series called The Life and Times of Jesus Christ and a message called Christ and the Tribulation. This is a series now about who Jesus really is, not the Jesus of popular opinion, but the Jesus of the Bible, God Himself, who stepped into our world. And this very same Jesus came to deliver us from what the Bible calls the wrath that is to come. You see, the tribulation is a topic that scares a lot of folks. But for the believer, it's not bad news at all. The same baby Jesus who came to save us from hell has promised to rescue us from the days of judgment ahead. That's a promise that we can hold on to. So today, Pastor Jack teaches that Israel is God's appointed timepiece, and everything is unfolding exactly as He said it would. When we see prophecy coming to life right before our eyes, it should draw us closer to the Savior who holds the future in His hands. Now, in his message called Christ and the Tribulation, here's pastor and Bible teacher Jack Hibbs.
25: America, something will go awry. America and the dollar must come down, and you'll see the euro, and you'll see the revised Roman Empire ascend. But you'll hear throughout it all a cry for peace and safety. And let me suggest to you, the Bible makes it clear there will be no peace and safety until the Prince of Peace comes. The world The Western world is spreading itself so thin because there's so many fire spots or hot spots that demand peacekeeping forces. The world is looking for an excuse to go off, isn't it? Have you noticed? And yet the Bible said in the last days the world would cry out, we need peace, we need safety. And the Bible says that there will be a man called the Antichrist, the great political ruler that comes out of the European Union, who will promise the world peace and prosperity. And Daniel says through these tools, the two of them, peace and prosperity, he will deceive the world. Interesting, isn't it? Secondly, we see this morning. The tribulation is owed. It's owed to the earth. What do you mean owed? It's owed to the earth in that the Bible says in Galatians chapter 6, verse 7, whatsoever a man sows, that shall he also reap. Graphically and simply put, if you go over here and lick this wall socket, you're not going to be a happy camper. Your tongue is in your mouth and it works just fine. That light socket is on the wall, or that wall socket is on the wall, and it's got power to it and it works just fine. But when you connect the two, you have a negative reaction and it can hurt you. Whatsoever a man sows, that's what's going to pop up out of the ground. If you lick a wall socket, you're going to get electrocuted. If the world says, I don't want God, get God out of the Supreme Court, get God, are you ready for this? I tell you, America is so ripe for judgment, and she deserves everything she gets. Don't think for a moment that a country that has been given so much light, that until 1954, the United States Congress allocated money to send the Bible around the world. Did you know that? Until 1954, this nation supported and helped energize evangelistic outreaches of the gospel of Christ. The tribulation is a time of unparalleled devastation to earth. Read later Revelation chapters 6 through 19 in your afternoon reading today, and you'll see what I mean. It's owed to earth. We'll look at three things concerning that. The tribulation is owed to earth. Global judgment from heaven. The Bible talks about God will intervene. And you say, I don't believe it. You, if you are not a believer in Christ Jesus, you will possibly see it in your lifetime. I believe personally that if I live a natural life span, that in that time frame, these things will come and visit the earth. Secondly, the global leader must arise. We talked about him a moment ago. Did you know that the Bible says that he's going to arise out of Europe somewhat insignificantly? And the Bible says that what's going to catapult him to power. Are you hanging on to your seat? Man, I hope I have your attention because I'm paraphrasing tons of Bible verses here for you. What's going to catapult this man to fame is that he will mastermind a brilliant contract called a peace treaty in Daniel chapter 9. And who's he going to make the peace treaty? Gee, let's guess. According to the Bible, some 3,000 years ago, who do you think it says he makes the peace treaty with? Yeah, Israel. Does that kind of ring a bell? Peace treaty, peace talks, Israel. Bible talks about the Antichrist. People will not be able to go against his words. He will speak pompous words even against the God of heaven, and he will deceive masterfully, it says. A global leader must arise. We're living in those days. Jesus said, you, I've come in my own name, and you, Israel, you've rejected me. But another will come in his own name, and him you will receive. Jesus spoke of the coming Antichrist, the false shepherd. He's going to be a fake Messiah to Israel. Breathe deep, get some air into your head, and capture this one, please. We must move according to prophecy. We must move ecumenically and politically together. Don't get me wrong. Am I for it? I'm against it. Revelation chapter 17 and 18 speaks of that very thing, that there will be a political ruler who's very sensitive to an ecumenical union, to a religious union, and he will be very tolerant. In fact, in the first 3.5 years, very, very accommodating of all faiths worshiping together and being united. We'll talk about more on this in a moment. Global judgment from heaven. A global leader must arise, and a global church must ascend. And you might say, Jack, are you sure you put the word church in there, right? Yeah, guess what, everyone? According to the Bible prophecies from Genesis to Revelation, it is not a global mosque that arises. Hear me out loud and clear. Test these things in your Bible to see if it's true. It's not a global mosque. It's not a global synagogue. It's not a global club. It's not a global rotary. It's an imitation church. It's called the harlot. The great harlot that practices Babylonianism. Revelation chapter 17. Just embrace all faiths. And you might say, whoa, boy, you're stepping on my toes. My friend, you better check your shoe size again and look at your toes and make sure that they're even connected to the rest of your body, because you are to never sacrifice unity at the expense of truth. But right now we are being fed as a world to sacrifice everything for unity, aren't we? You hear it in buzzwords like this: we must be tolerant. It's amazing. Everyone's tolerant about everybody until you mention Christ Jesus, and now that's it. Tolerant is a very, very politically correct word for compromise. Don't make a mistake between the word tolerant and compassionate. Those are two different things, altogether different. Thirdly and finally, the tribulation is dedicated. What do you mean by that? I want you to hang on to your seats for a second. This will be very exciting if it works. If it doesn't, you may see a mushroom cloud form from this pulpit with my computer meltdown here. The tribulation period is dedicated. You know how long it is, don't you? It's 7 years. It has to be 7 years. I'm going to ask the guys to just stay on this screen here at this time. It's dedicated. It's a 7-year period of tribulation of time, and all 7 years of it is judgment. It's bad news to the world. Don't think that the first 3.5 years is okay. The first 3.5 years is massive global deception and judgment by the Antichrist riding in on a horse, a white horse, by the way. And he's going to deceive the world again, as I said, by peace and prosperity. It's a 7-year period of time. But it is all about a certain nation, isn't it? It's called, in the Old Testament, the time of Jacob's trouble. What's Jacob's other name? Israel. And God said, this is all about Israel in the last days. God says, the 7 years, I will cause you to come back into your land, put life back into your body again. You will be a nation, and you will call out to me, and I will come to you. Follow with me. Israel must have national status. Does it? Yes, it does. Even the Palestinians have got to confess that. It has national status. God says, when my people are brought back into the land, they shall never again be uprooted.
0: 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And now, let's get back to today's message. Once again, here's Pastor Jack.
25: Israel must rebuild their temple. Israel must rebuild their temple. The Bible says, concerning the tribulation period, the temple must be rebuilt. Listen, 2 Thessalonians chapter 2 tells us that the Antichrist, the European ruler, will make a visit to Jerusalem. He's going to stand in the temple that's in Jerusalem and declare himself to be God. Now you would think, well, what kind of an idiot would first of all go do something like that, and second of all, agree with him?

I got news for you. For millenniums, when the Jews buried their dead in their sepulchres, listen, this is so cool. Because, you know, you being a Christian, or if you're Jewish this morning, your Judaism and our Christianity agree in this, and that is we believe the Bible. Resurrection from the dead. And if you're a good kosher Jew, and if you're in the area of Israel, when you're buried feet first toward the Temple Mount. Did you know that? Gershon Solomon, you know him, he's been here before. If you haven't, you've seen him on the news. When he was building his house, they found a first temple period tomb of a Jewish family, and all of their feet were facing toward the temple. You say, well, what's that all about? Their feet facing toward the temple. Because the Jews believe that in the resurrection, when the body rises up, the first thing, the temple is so dear to them, the first thing that they see when they rise, if you're buried feet first, you know what I'm saying? Feet first. Well, if you sit up with your feet pointing toward the Temple Mount, your face looks right at the temple. Jews bury their dead today like this. Are you ready for that? You don't need to do anything with the Dome of the Rock Mosque. Nothing. First of all, look, this is the Eastern Gate. You see that gate right there? I wonder if I can I do that? Yeah. Some of you in the back can't see. You see this? Listen, in 1974, an Englishman and his son were up here. These are all Muslim graves. They were placed here around the year 1100 because the Ottomans read that Christ Jesus was supposed to return through this gate to establish his kingdom. So guess what they did? They put Muslim tombs, dead bodies there, because they knew that no Jew would step on a dead man's tomb. That's pretty cool. Well, in 1974, a tourist with his son fell some 27 feet down inside here. All this ground has been put up here artificially. Fell down to the original gate. See this gate that's been sealed up? It's going to stay sealed. The Bible says, according to the book of Ezekiel, Jesus is going to blow that gate wide open when he comes, and he'll be the first one through it. Why? Why the Eastern Gate? Everybody hang with me, we'll be done. According to Josephus, who was an eyewitness who was there, he said, when you sat on the Mount of Olives and the sun came up from your back in the east and it came over the top, the sun shone right through that gate. That's the gate Josephus saw. He said the sun went right through that gate and shone right straight through to the temple doors and onto the veil. He was there. He saw it. He wrote of it. We don't need to worry about the Dome of the Rock. This is the view that Josephus is talking about from the Mount of Olives. You would look through those doors. This is not the gate that we were just looking at. There's an outer gate still. This is the court looking in. We're looking due west. This is the temple itself here, a model. That top of that temple stands about almost 3 feet. Two and a half feet. The size of this, which is the second temple period, this is exactly how it was under Herod. When Jesus walked, this is what he saw. The temple, if you look, do you see the Eastern Gate? You saw it a moment ago from the north end. You see over here? This is where we were standing. By the way, you see that little hill right here? That's a tell. T-E-L. It has artifacts there that have been located by satellite detection that are so sensitive, the Arabs, which have control of that hill, will not let the Jews put a shovel there. Because there's Second Temple artifacts underneath that ground right there. You see the Eastern Gate? Where's the Dome of the Rock? It's right here. See it? Are you guys awake? Come on, man. This took a lot of hard work here. If you bury your Jewish mom or dad or son or daughter toward the temple, you build also tomb upon tomb upon tomb upon tomb for antiquity. Are you ready? Do we need to move the Dome of the Rock? First of all, let's put the temple in. It fits on the flat, vacant land that's north of the Dome of the Rock today. Secondly,

0: That's a line drawn off from one tomb. The next, on the outer side. These are, I'm in a Jewish graveyard here at this point. This is the Mount of Olives. The photograph is taken with my back to the east. I'm looking west and a little north. Actually, north-northwest. What do you see? You see any concern about the Dome of the Rock? None whatsoever. Does it need to be moved? No. And listen, those of you who are unbelievers, you better listen this morning to something. The Bible says in the book of Ezekiel and Revelation, leave the outer southern, leave that southern section there, leave it alone. It's defiled. It's full of blasphemy. And do you know what the blasphemy is around the Dome of the Rock? I told you a couple weeks ago. It says there in Arabic, God does not have a son. I'm so glad to be alive right now. I'm so excited. I can't even think straight. The end of the tribulation period will conclude in this place, the Valley of Megiddo. In Hebrew, you know the name better. Armageddon. This is looking northeast. I took this photograph about a year ago. This is looking northeast towards Syria, a little bit towards Jordan. This is the view of it. Looking east, that's an Israeli Air Force base, by the way. At that point, which is the low ground, this is the valley where the Bible says the blood from the world's greatest battle will flow to the height of a horse's bridle and bit. That the nations of the world will be gathered together in the valley of Armageddon. General Allenby said, this, no wonder, is the Armageddon of God. And looking southeast, looking back down towards Moab and down towards the south, towards the Sinai, this valley that flows along the Valley of Armageddon, it is at that point there with your eyes. You see it. It is here the Bible says that Jesus will descend from heaven with you and I with Him, Revelation chapter 19, and His angels, and will come to a war that is being raged in the Valley of Armageddon. And it says there in that moment that those nations waging war one with another will at that time turn their firepower against the sight coming out of heaven against Christ. And the Bible there says Jesus puts a consummation to the tribulation period. The Valley of Armageddon. 2,000 years ago, a baby was born. That in the volume of this book, it is written of Him. That my Bible, in fact, this much of my Bible talked about Him coming. Isn't that something? And this much talks about what He did and what's coming. I love it. Man, if you're not a believer in Jesus, I don't know what in the world you're doing. But let's pray before the Lord comes back. Heavenly Father, we come before You, and Lord God, I know that if a person right now is not born again by the Spirit of God, they could be terrified. Father, I pray in Jesus' name that whoever that person might be in here right now, that you, whoever you are, would be able to say, Jesus, I want You as the Lord of my life. I am a sinner. I have broken Your laws, and I deserve Your judgment. Please forgive me. I embrace the cross and I ask You to forgive me of my sins. In Jesus' name, and all God's people said, Amen.
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15: There has never been a more important time to stand for life, to stand for the preborn. I'm Scott Wilder. 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They might already know you want to do this. You've been hearing about it right here and maybe thinking about it and praying about it and talking about it. 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
16: Hi, my name is Jules, and I'm going to share my story with you. Just a quick background, I'm 26. My husband Kyle is 32. We have a 4-year-old little boy named Aiden. He's wonderful, adventurous, and very strong-willed. And after we had Aiden, we decided that it was one and done. We're going to be a family of 3, and that was going to be enough for us. So I got pregnant. And we were financially struggling. We were paycheck to paycheck. Kyle's job was just taking off. I was finishing school. Everything pointed to not having a baby. And I ultimately decided that I wanted an abortion. Sounds weird when you say it out loud. That's when I found Life Care. I remember showing up and it was just so warm and inviting and everyone was so nice. And I kept thinking, how can everyone be this nice? They asked if I wanted an ultrasound so that they could show me and possibly guess how far along that we were. And when she put the gel on me, and then she put the little stick thing on my tummy, and I saw her. This little alien thing, this little thing my husband and I made out of pure, intense love. That was the moment that I knew that I loved someone so much that I had never even met. That was the moment that my choice was made for me. I think my husband knew by the look on my face after I saw her on the monitor that we were going to be a parent of 2 children. How that all worked and changed my life. I've never been so happy for a family of 4, and I just wanted to say thank you. Hello, beautiful. Hello, beautiful. Oh, goodness. One of the best things that have ever happened to me right here in my arms. Thanks again for listening to us.
15: 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We should probably say a thank you. 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There is a war on the unborn. I know you know this. We have at this very moment the most radically pro-abortion push in American history, and the laws in our states are out of control. However, once a girl hears her baby's heartbeat, sees her baby on the ultrasound, her heart has changed, and you double the likelihood she'll choose life. Look, it'd be easy to say whatever we do could not make a difference. And while it is nice if our laws reflect our respect for life, if they don't, we don't abandon girls and women who need the truth at this important time. So while laws and bans that reflect our values are good, they don't change a woman's heart. Only God changes a heart, and ultrasounds can help. Ultrasounds make a world of difference because it makes it clear to her that no matter what she's been told, no matter what she thinks, no matter what influencers or singers or celebrities or movie stars say when they say it's not a baby, it makes it clear to her that it is a baby. And we hear again and again and again from girls and women who see their baby, hear their baby's heartbeat, that after that, it didn't matter what anyone else said. At that moment, she knew, that's my baby, and I'm her mother. So how many babies will you save right now? Call 833-850-BABY. That's 833-850-2229. Or click on the preborn banner at thewordsanantonio.com. You know, people talk about the overturning of Roe versus Wade. I guess we're at the third anniversary of that. As if it solved this issue once and for all. Of course it didn't. If anything, it unleashed it to be far worse in so many states. And that's why it's so important to give the truth to the one person who's going to make the choice. Because state after state are pushing and pulling in the other direction. And I'm sure you know of the efforts to stamp out entirely the vital women's pregnancy resources like those that preborn offers, simply because we do not provide abortions. They call what we share misinformation and deceptive trade practices. I can tell you what's misinformation. It's the lie that continues to be told that that's not a baby. That is deceptive. So it's more important than ever to stand for life, not to remain silent on this very important, truly life and death issue. Nothing shares what is true more than what a young girl will see and hear with the ultrasound you provide today. Be a true friend to a girl today and provide ultrasounds. Call 833-850-BABY. That's 833-850-2229. Or click on the preborn banner at thewordsanantonio.com. Listen to the words of a woman who recently gave $140 to save five babies. In the comments section after she gave her gift to provide five ultrasounds, she wrote, "I didn't know Jesus until I was 38. At 18, I had an unplanned pregnancy and made the terrible choice of abortion with the support of my family. Out of all the mistakes I made in my life, this is the one that had been most devastating to me until I was saved by him. If I had had the chance to see that baby on an ultrasound, maybe I wouldn't have taken the advice of my family members who also didn't know any better. I most definitely want to help in saving the lives of these little babies, but I also want to spare other young women from going through what I went through. As a mother of young children today," she wrote,
7: 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And 100% of what you give goes directly to providing ultrasounds. 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
17: I met Jesus, and I was working in the business world, running a national corporation, in the corporate world, and came to Christ. It changed everything in my life, and during one of those times, just early as a Christian, I became sensitized to the Christian worldview, and one of those parts of it was abortion and what, you know, we as believers should do. And I said, man, we've got to do something about that. And I said, Lord, what works? And I just broke my heart, and know it breaks his heart. He sees every abortion. He's omniscient and omnipresent. This is the thing that works. It's ultrasounds. Faith without works is of none effect, it says in James. 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
7: 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Now, maybe you would be in a position and be so inclined as to want to donate an entire ultrasound machine. It's a $15,000 one-time gift. You can donate that ultrasound machine. It will provide ultrasounds all year long. 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And I used to think, nobody can do this. It's $15,000. Don't even spend time talking about the option of providing an ultrasound machine. You know, last year we placed more than 2.5 of those machines every single week. So somebody's doing it. Maybe that's you. So a long time ago, I just decided I'm going to stop worrying about who should hear this, and I'm just going to say it. 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So maybe that's you. Whether you're going to give an ultrasound machine at $15,000 or a $28 one-time gift, the phone number is the same, 833-850-BABY. That's 833-850-2229. 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I think of a young couple who came to a Preborn center recently, high school sophomores, so 16 years old. Girl brought her boyfriend, the father of the baby, with her. They were on their way to get an abortion, but she had heard that we provide free ultrasounds. Well, the young man came in, sat down as far away from the machine as possible, ball cap on, head down, cell phone out. As the girl saw the truth of what was happening in her body, as she saw her baby for the first time, she said, come see this. It's amazing. He didn't even look up. He didn't break stride on his phone. He really wanted nothing to do with it. But then the sonographer put the Doppler on the young woman's belly, and the sound of the baby's heartbeat began to resound in the room again and again. He put his cell phone down, and he said, almost to his own surprise, "That's a baby." And they chose life that day. It's amazing what God can do with your gift of an ultrasound today. Call right now. Let's save 10 babies in the next 10 minutes. That's a total of $280 that can help do that. 833-850-BABY. That's 833-850-2229. Or click on the preborn banner at thewordsanantonio.com. You know, so often the other side says of us, the pro-life side, you don't really care about the baby or the mom, not really. You just care about that one thing, her changing her mind. Well, that's not true. Preborn is much more than just that one moment choosing life. It's the beginning of a 2 or 3 year long mentorship that includes free services like baby clothes, diapers, maternity clothes, strollers, cribs, formula, baby wipes, parenting classes, counseling, and no judgment. We don't believe in wagging a finger in the face. We put an arm around the shoulder. So that ultrasound that you provide today, that's not the end. Her choosing life is not the end. That is the beginning of helping her to make motherhood possible. You know, motherhood is not the same as giving birth, just like a marriage is not the same as a wedding. A wedding is a moment in time. Choosing life or giving birth is a moment in time. But motherhood is much bigger than that. So how can we help make motherhood possible? That's what you're doing today. But it all begins with the ultrasound you provide when you call right now. 833-850-BABY. That's 833-850-2229. 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We are pro-life, but we're also pro-moms and pro-dads and pro-gospel and pro-baby. 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
18: Before I got married, I was on a full scholarship at George Mason University for lacrosse. I was also on Team Canada playing for the World Cup team. And so I had all these dreams and hopes of pursuing professionally as a lacrosse player, then developing into a Division I coach. And I already had my whole route planned out. So we got married. My husband was on board and my number one cheerleader saying, yeah, that's awesome. And then we got married and found out I was pregnant with Ethan 4 months after we were married. And when I found out I was pregnant, I was devastated. And it was crazy because I was a new believer. I'm like, you know, this is my body. I don't think we're ready for a kid. We'll just have an abortion. You know, and it came out just that simple. I was just like, yeah, we'll just have an abortion. It'll be fine. You know, and I'll just go on my route that I already had planned. And my husband, he is a strong Christian man, was like, no, like, you just got saved. So I was like, what? Like, no, I have a plan. Like, this is what I'm going to do. And I remember in the apartment, we were living in Rosemary Ridge apartment, sitting in the bathroom, just bawling, like crying my eyes out, thinking like, what am I gonna do? And I just remember like, almost like a slap in the face, like suck it up. And it was God saying like, you have to have faith in me. I will take care of you. Like, this is what I have planned. I already have your life planned out. This is what I have planned, trust in me. And I just like stood up, like not stood up, but I just was like, oh, okay, let's do this. They were never judging. They're always there, open arm, welcoming you. And of course, they're too saying, like, this is your decision. This is you. Like, we're just here to support you and just educate you. And it was really cool not to be pressured. Like, you better keep this baby or you're going to, like, someplace you don't want to go. And it was just, it was really reassuring to know that, again, no matter what I decided, they were there. They just wanted to obviously help guide me and show me what was available. And ended up having Ethan March 25th. 2011, and he's amazing. He's perfect.
7: Providing ultrasounds is the single most effective thing you can do if you're pro-life. And if we don't do it, it won't be done. You know, the world joins us in so many things. They'll join us in building cinder block houses and digging wells and purifying water and feeding the hungry and clothing the naked. The world joins us in all those things, but not this. On this, we're sort of on our own. It's an inside job. If we don't do it, it won't be done. Not only does the world not join us in this, they so many times are working against us. They're perpetuating the lie that it's not a baby. So we are needed now more than ever to stand for life. Now, you might be inclined to say, look, I'm pro-life, but I'm not going to really do anything at all. I mean, I'm not going to do anything for the other side. I'm not going to support that side, but I'm just not going to do anything. I'm reminded of the quote from Sir Edmund Burke, "The only thing necessary for the triumph of evil is for good people to do nothing." What that means is, while we think that maybe by not taking a side, we're not taking a side, when we don't take this side, we allow the triumph of evil. Not taking a side allows the triumph of evil. The only thing necessary for the triumph of evil is for good people to do nothing. It's not enough to curse the darkness, not enough to shake our fist. We have to be the light, provide the light, show her the way, give her the light that will show her the way. The ultrasound will do that. So you provide that today, and you help her stand for life. We waited a long time with the wrong idea that this was all going to be solved by laws and bans. Waited for the right president at the right time, with the right Congress, the right court, in the right mood to do the right thing. And look where we are today. The demand for abortions is greater than ever. All that time we waited, babies died. Don't wait another minute. 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Or click on the preborn banner at thewordsanantonio.com. Listen to what one woman wrote as she gave her gift to help save two babies providing ultrasounds with preborn. "I am a senior citizen that had two abortions in my younger days out of fear and have regretted it ever since. I think of those children often and think of them every birthday that they have missed. I hope my contribution in their memory and honor will save another young girl from this pain and sorrow." Think about that for a minute. Only three sentences long. She starts by saying she's a senior citizen, had abortions when she was quite young, and that every year when that rolls around, she has thought of those babies. And she's done that for decades, maybe 50 years. As that time of year has rolled around for half a century, this has been something she thinks about, and she wants to, in her words, save another young girl from this pain and sorrow. In our remaining couple of minutes, would you just pray very quickly about what God would want to do through you today? Maybe you pray this in your quiet time. Maybe you pray this even today. Lord, show me today how I can be you to someone, how I can show them your love. Lord, if you'll put someone like that, put something like that in my path, I'll be faithful. We think this could be that chance. This could be the answer to that prayer. Call 833-850-BABY. That's 833-850-2229. Or click on the preborn banner at thewordsanantonio.com. Just a few minutes left to save 50 babies in our brief time together. To introduce a girl to her baby for the first time, isn't that a fun way to think of it? You get to make that introduction of a girl to her baby. Give her the first picture she's ever going to have. Out of all the pictures she'll ever have, you get today to give her the very first picture, I think the best picture she's ever going to have. Because without that ultrasound today that you give her, there might not be any of those future pictures. One day, Lord willing, you will meet her in the air and she will say, "It's because you loved enough to let me see the truth that I had my wonderful baby. I don't know what my life would have been like if you had not introduced me to my baby. Thank you." Would you join us right now? You'll be so glad you stood for life in this significant way, giving the truth in love at the most important time in a young girl's life. 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
5: Ronald Reagan understood that freedom sometimes requires more than quiet diplomacy. It requires moral clarity. On June 12, 1987, standing before the Brandenburg Gate in a divided Berlin, Reagan issued a direct challenge to Soviet leader Mikhail Gorbachev. "Mr. Gorbachev, tear down this wall." The Berlin Wall was more than concrete and barbed wire. It represented a system that restricted movement, divided families, and denied millions the freedoms Americans often take for granted. Reagan refused to treat that division as permanent. He understood that free nations must be willing to identify the difference between liberty and oppression, and have the courage to say so. 2 years later, the Berlin Wall fell. Freedom survives when people refuse to accept tyranny as inevitable. So when freedom is challenged today, will we have the courage to defend it with the same clarity?
6: It's a gold rush at McLane Stadium this Saturday as the Bears host Louisiana Tech on Family Weekend. 2 p.m. for the countdown to kickoff. 3 p.m. kickoff Saturday from McLane Stadium. Tune in to Jeff Gandy, Bryson Jackson, and the voice of the Bears, John Morris, for all the play-by-play of the Bears and the Bulldogs this Saturday afternoon on the Baylor Sports Media Network.
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11: 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Communication breaking down, trust fading, conflict that never seems to resolve? Well, there's still hope. Hope Restored Marriage Intensives by Focus on the Family helps couples step away from daily life and focus fully on rebuilding their relationship. And right now, through the Marriage Investment Initiative, Hope Restored is investing $1,000 toward marriage intensives. 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
13: Because it's really hard to enjoy your life when you're trying to control everything and everyone in your life.
14: It won't be joyful.
13: It will not be joyful. And so the choice is, it's not that we're going to get it right all the time, but the choice is to get it right now, while there is still time, to, instead of dreading your life, start enjoying your life and start surrendering to God that which is outside of your control.
12: Well, that's Lisa Turkhurst, and she joins us today on Focus on the Family with Jim Daly, and I'm John Fuller.
15: You know, John, most of us probably wouldn't describe ourselves as controlling. So often, controlling people don't know they're controlling.
12: That's true.
15: And there's so many different environments when we talk about controlling. There's work. I mean, I've said, you know, when you're in this position, I'm responsible to the donors and the board. There's a certain amount of control I need to exert to make sure the ministry's moving in the right place and not feel bad about that. You know, this is a direction or a change of course that we need to make, so let's make it. And people say, well, that's very controlling. But you need that. So there are healthy examples of control. Then we get into marriage, and again, that can be unhealthy. You know, if one of the spouses is overly controlling, out of fear perhaps. The good news is we're going to talk about this topic today with our guest in such a powerful and positive way for us to recognize those temptations for control, what drives it, the fear in us and other things, and then what do we do to move to a more biblical, godly perspective.
12: Yeah, because so much of life can't be controlled, right? Well,
15: let's
12: Lisa Turkhurst is always popular when we have her here in the studio, and you're about to hear why. As the president and chief visionary officer of Proverbs 31 Ministries, she's encouraged literally millions of women to strengthen their faith and their relationships. She's written a number of books, and one that we're talking about today is called Making Peace with What I Can't Control. Find relief from the exhaustion of overthinking, trying to fix others, and wanting to figure it all out. And you can learn more about Lisa and this book at our website.
15: That is so good. What a great title.
13: Thank you, Lisa.
15: Welcome in.
13: Thank you so much. I'm so honored once again to be with you guys.
15: At Proverbs 31 Ministries, you're talking to so many women. What in this category of control are you hearing from them where they're struggling?
13: I think people, first of all, there's a big section of people that wouldn't necessarily, like you said before, Jim, they're not necessarily saying I'm a control freak or I have control issues. And yet they're walking around so exhausted from trying to manage everything that they are responsible to manage, but then also stepping over that line, managing other people, situations that they feel they want a certain outcome. All of it's so very understandable. And I would say the vast majority of people, the root of their control is not power, it's fear.
15: Mm-hmm.
13: And I think when we start to really peel back the layers, we have to understand and take a look at there's a paper thin line between being a responsible person, which is really good, to being a controlling person. And so we have to examine where is that line and how can we address the fear that often drives these controlling tendencies that whether we know it or not must be dealt with.
15: And we are going to get into that, thankfully, because I think you're right over ground zero when you talk about fear manifesting itself in control, because we want to control the environment we're in. But before we get there, this idea of control can be masked as something good. You know, that you care about others.
13: That's
15: you
13: right.
15: want to help them get to a better place. And those are all noble things to be about.
13: Exactly.
15: Talk about that you saw in yourself, this justification for control, that I'm just trying to help them be better.
13: Yeah. Well, and not just I saw in myself, I still see it in myself.
15: Yeah, right. All of us have some of this,
13: especially
15: as Christians.
13: Yeah. You know, when I went through in my first marriage, just complete betrayal and devastation.